0: constantly trying to tell us who we are, but God's Word tells a different story. 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We're so glad you're here to listen. 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
1: It's growing season in Tennessee. The grass is growing, the weeds are growing, the vegetables are growing. It's growing season, and I want to grow. I want it to be a season of spiritual vitality in my own life, and I've invited you to that with me. So we've been walking through a series of discussions on some fundamentals. You know, growth in any arena, sustained growth, comes from attention to the details, whether it's business or athletics or any endeavor, and it's true in your spiritual life as well. We don't outgrow those fundamentals. We have to keep them engaged in our lives in a routine way. I don't know that Jesus ever told us to go deep. He did tell us to go out. And sometimes I think in our desires to be mature and to give that presentation, we think we talk only about deep things. I'm quite happy to just stay in the midst of what God is doing, and it's growing season. I want to grow. So we've been talking about prayer in particular. In this session, we're going to talk about prayer as a response to God's discipline. Thank you for that enthusiastic response. I had a feeling that would bring just waves of joy and excitement. Now, we've been reading the book of Numbers together. And it really, if you're doing the Bible reading with us, and I hope you are, it's kind of a transitionary book. The children of the former slaves of Egypt are en route to the promised land, their inheritance, and it's a bit of a bumpier ride than we would have liked. You know, finding God's will for your life and living in his intent for you is not always simple. In fact, I don't know that it's ever simple. And I think we have this wrong imagination that following the Lord is just like a merry skip down the yellow brick road. And that hasn't been my life experience. And I don't mean that in any negative way or small faith way. I think God's been very faithful and very good to me. It just hasn't always been simple. And as you're reading the book of Numbers, let it illuminate your own journey. But one of the themes of the book of Numbers is there's a lot of dissatisfaction. That's kind of a fancy word for grumbling. They complain their way all the way along. I mean, 3 days on the other side of the Red Sea being parted, they're going, "We should have stayed where we were." They just have a hard time holding a good attitude. So I think there is something of a lesson. It's not the whole discussion for today, but I thought it was a good response. Prayer, I've been submitting to you, is prayer is this invitation to God into the midst of your life. When the Bible says pray without ceasing, I don't believe that we walk around all day with our heads bowed and our eyes closed, but throughout the breadth of our existence, we keep extending these invitations to God. We invite God into who we are and what we are and what we do. It's why I like the idea of a sentence prayer. Prayer is not something that's reserved for formal religious services when we convene and when we conclude. It's okay with me that you pray at a beginning and you pray for a conclusion, but prayer is not intended to be a transitionary function in public gatherings. Prayer is an invitation to God. It's a declaration of who God has said you are and what he will do for you. And I want to invite you to lead a life that is defined by those invitations to God. I don't want to be engaged in anything, anywhere, at any time that I don't invite God into. If I'm into something that I don't want God in the midst of, I probably shouldn't be into that. So I'm trying to learn to do that. And sometimes it's just an expression of gratitude and thanksgiving. You know, God, I thank you for the day. I thank you that I can gather in church. I thank you for the sunshine. I thank you for air conditioning. There are many things to be grateful for. And begin to use your voice. There's some lines we've got to lose, like, "Well, I just don't pray." Change. You can say, "I never used to pray." You can say, "I don't know how to pray." We can learn. In fact, we're going to talk about that. But we're going to start around today in this session, at least, with this notion of prayer as a response to God's discipline. Look at Hebrews chapter 12. It says, "Have you forgotten?" And if the message begins with, "Have you forgotten?" what do you know pretty certain? That the intended audience has forgotten. "Have you forgotten that word of encouragement that addresses you as sons?" And then he quotes the book of Proverbs, "My son, don't

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2: He'll discipline you. That he'll rebuke you. That if the Lord has rebuked you or brought discipline to your life, discipline is not always a rebuke. Discipline can be a boundary. God will bring boundaries to your life. You know, we're very uncomfortable with that as a culture. We celebrated, I suggested last week that we celebrate that our governor and some surrounding states as well have said that this month we will celebrate kind of a biblical view of marriage and family. I think that's worthy of celebration. I got messages, I was being political. No, I really wasn't. I was trying very hard to be biblical. God defined what family is. Folks, you and I don't get to do that. That's not up to us. We have to bring alignment. God defined it's what's moral and immoral, what's sexually moral and sexually immoral. He didn't ask us how we felt about it. It's an encouragement that he cares about us enough to put boundaries on our lives so that we might flourish. He's our designer. He's the design engineer. And when he gives us boundaries, it's not to rob us of pleasure or an opportunity for self-expression. He's saying, if you do that outside of my boundaries, it will bring destruction to you. Not because God is punitive, because we're operating outside of the intended design. I have a friend, and it's Angus Buchan. Some of you know Angus. And there's a young man that Angus has raised as a part of his family, but they actually found him in the woods in Africa. As a young man, they had no backstory. He had some communications challenges. He had a lot to overcome, but he's become a fine man and a part of their family. But has some learning challenges and disabilities. But whenever he gets to go to town, he wants a phone, a cell phone. And Angus said, I don't know how many phones we've helped him get, but he said every time he gets a phone, by the time he has it 3 days, he wants to wash it. And he said inevitably he scrubs his phone. And the phone quits working. It's not designed for that. And when God puts discipline in our lives, when he puts boundaries in our lives, he's not trying to stop our fun, rob us of joy. He's saying it won't work well. So the author of Hebrews is saying, remember that word of encouragement. Don't make light of the Lord's discipline. Don't lose heart when he rebukes you. Don't be disheartened when the Lord sometimes says no. I always want the Lord to say yes. And I want him to say yes now. Like, I've never been a big waiter. Like, yield signs annoy me. Yield signs mean hurry. Because if I get to the intersection ahead of you, you can yield. And I'm giving you an opportunity to mature in the Lord. Well, I just zoom right past you. So that whole notion of waiting, and sometimes the Lord says to me, not right now. The Lord disciplines those he loves you. If he never disciplines you, he doesn't care about you. You ever been around a child who hasn't had much discipline? That's not an expression of love for that child. It's an expression of selfishness on behalf of those who have authority. It takes effort and discipline. It's hard work to bring discipline to the lives of anyone. In fact, he says God punishes everyone he accepts as a son. Why do we have to be punished? It's an important question. Because you and I have a nature, the Bible calls it several things, or several labels, all for the same thing, an old nature, a carnal nature, an Adamic nature. There's a part of us, you are hardwired, I'm hardwired, to rebel against God's boundaries. And we have to learn to yield to God. And the blessings of God won't cause you to yield to God. The former slaves of Egypt, they're eating manna that God gives them every day to eat. They're drinking water that God provides in one of the most brutal deserts in the world. He says there's no sick amongst them. Their clothing doesn't wear out. While they're living in the supernatural provision of God, they have a hard time staying on track. They've seen all the plagues on Egypt. They've seen the Red Sea.

0: hearted. They've seen all sorts of expressions of the power of God, and yet they struggled. So you and I will have to learn to accept God's rebuke and to submit to His discipline.
1: We'll be right back. But first, a word from Pastor Allen about his new book.
0: Folks, understanding who you are in Christ, the price that was paid to give you status in the kingdom of God, it will write a future for you that is not dependent upon your family of origin, your life circumstance, the expressions of evil that you've had to overcome. In Christ Jesus, we are triumphant both in time and for all eternity. We put this little booklet together. It'll help you. Make this a part of this season in your life and in your home and with your friends. It's a game changer.
1: 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Now, let's get back to Pastor Allen with his message called Prayer, Response to God's Discipline. Tune in tomorrow to hear part two.
0: And what I'm suggesting to you today is that prayer is an appropriate response. Look at Numbers chapter 12. That's what started me down this path. Moses' brother and sister have complained about it. They've said, we don't think Mo is so special. We've known him for a long time. We knew him before God. We knew him before any bush was burning. And we've got pictures. And we don't think Mo is so special. And they give that expression in a way that draws the attention of God. So God comes down amongst them. It says, when the cloud lifted from above the tent, there stood Miriam, that's his sister, leprous, like snow. And Aaron turned toward her and saw that she had leprosy. And he said to Moses, please, my Lord, don't hold against us the sin we have been so foolishly committed. Don't let her be like a stillborn infant coming from its mother's womb with its flesh itself eaten away. And Moses cried out to the Lord. Moses prayed. It's an expression of the discipline of God. He stepped in. There's so many things that could have been said there. There's so many responses. And if you'll track it as you read through Numbers, I know you're really just beginning that journey. Watch the times when the people grumble and Moses prays, or when there's a point of intercession, time and time again in the midst of the discipline of God. What I want to suggest to you, that when you recognize God's discipline, that there are some prayers you can pray. It can be a prayer of forgiveness. God, I'm sorry, forgive me. It may be someone you need to forgive. Maybe it's a prayer of repentance. Lord, I was thinking in the wrong way. I'm sorry for the way I was thinking. I will change that. Or maybe I've been walking in the wrong way, and I've been trying to excuse it or justify it. You know, oftentimes we will justify our choices we make that we know don't honor the Lord, but something that happened to us that we think was inappropriate somehow gives us justification to be inappropriate ourselves. When you recognize that God's discipline is being expressed, there's also intercession. In this case, Moses is praying for somebody else. When you see somebody else walking through a place where it looks like it's a rebuke from the Lord or discipline from the Lord, pray for them. We have a habit amongst Christians. I've been amongst Christians a long time now. And sometimes when we see somebody being disciplined, we go, oh, you know, I've just wondered. I'm not surprised about that. I have often thought. You with me? Well, you know, I'm kind of sorry for him, but I'm not in the least bit surprised. Whew, you know, I knew their parents and their grandparents. May I offer a different suggestion? When you see somebody enduring something that could be understood as discipline, God, I ask for your mercy in their life. Lord, may they be able to receive what you're doing. I pray, Father, that you will intervene. Turn it back. Moses prayed for Miriam that she would be restored, and she was. Not instantaneously. Lord, but I ask for your mercy. Pray for those people with compassion. Don't find joy and glee. I think between where we are today and what we're going to have to complete before the return of the Lord, we're going to have to learn to stand together. And as Christians, we don't do that well. You know, there was a time when perhaps we could get away with that kind of petty, callous, carnal Christianity. Not too many decades ago, the primary fabric of our social systems and culture was a biblical worldview. You could visit a little community like Murfreesboro and go downtown and find a corner where there'd be four churches. Probably be a Southern Baptist and a Methodist and a Presbyterian or Church of Christ or some variation of that. And on Sunday morning, you'd find the good citizens of the town walking into the church, looking across the street at their brothers and sisters in the Lord, thinking, we're better than you. And if you gave us much of an opportunity, we would give expression to why we were better than you. The Wesley brothers wrote our music, or we take communion more appropriately, or something. Well, the biblical worldview is no longer the primary fabric that holds us together any longer. And if we're still living that carnal expression of Christianity, promoting division because we prefer something, I'm not talking if we deviate around the redemptive purpose of Jesus or the authority of Scripture. I'm talking about that other destructive, critical spirit. We weaken what God would do through us. Pray for one another. Don't take joy in the struggles that you see. Discipline comes from God to all of our lives. We should be encouraged. That'll take some maturity. Remember your parents when they used to discipline you? Did they ever use that line with you? This hurts me more. Now, your parents said that nonsense too. I used to think, well, then give me the belt. Let me alleviate you of your suffering. I am God's man for this hour. Never had the courage to say it, but it crossed my mind. God disciplines us. I want to add another layer to prayer because we're trying to learn, how do we incorporate prayer into our lives? How do we make it a part of who we are? If you recognize God's discipline, if there's a boundary, maybe even a rebuke, we're going to thank him for it. We're going to humble ourselves and repent. We see somebody else, we're going to intercede for them, begin to pray on their behalf. There's another layer I want to suggest, that we can pray prayers that are informed by Scripture. I brought you some very simple examples. Some of Jesus taught us in Matthew 24. Jesus is the greatest of all the Hebrew prophets, greater than Isaiah or Jeremiah. And his last prophetic discourse is in Matthew 24, Mark 13, Luke 21, same message. Matthew 24, Jesus said, pray that your flight will not take place in winter or on the Sabbath. He's talking to the inhabitants of Jerusalem about something that I believe is still yet ahead of them. And he said, pray that you won't have to run for it in the winter or on the Sabbath. Doesn't make much sense to us. The Sabbath isn't dramatically different where we live. If you live in Jerusalem on the Sabbath, everything shuts down. Public transportation stops. The stores aren't open. The restaurants aren't open. It's quiet. The streets are quiet. It's like somebody hits mute. If you were trying to exit, if there was a group of you trying to flee through the streets of Jerusalem on the Sabbath, you would be more than obvious. Jesus said, pray that won't happen. It's a very practical expression of prayer. It's not the only one. Look at 2 Timothy 3, Paul's writing. He said, there'll be terrible times in the last days. There's going to be terrible times. Then he lists 18 aspects of human character that will deteriorate. Not political problems. The deterioration of human character. And he said, because of that deterioration of human character, the times are going to be exceedingly fierce. That's the literal meaning of the word. I don't believe there's any prayer we're going to pray that's going to change the nature of that season. It's not going to be a simple season. Well, I don't like that. Okay. But he's told us. And then he concludes that little passage with some specific instructions. He said, we're going to be exposed to people that have a form of godliness, but they'll deny its power. Paul wrote this, in Paul's thought and language, the power of God is expressed through the cross of Jesus. through the redemptive work of Jesus, that we need a Savior, that we can't save ourselves, that we have to be redeemed through the blood of Jesus, delivered from the kingdom of darkness. And he said, in the last days, the times will be exceedingly fierce. People's character will deteriorate. They will have a form of godliness. They'll have religious services and religious architecture and religious language, and they'll reference verses from the scripture, but they will deny the power of God. They'll deny the necessity of the cross. They'll deny things like the discipline of God. They'll deny the judgment of God. It'll be a simpler place where everybody can design their own religion. We hear that nonsense a great deal today. And then he said, they'll deny the power of God. And then he gave you a very personal instruction. Have nothing to do with them. Don't stay there. Don't engage in that. So how do we triumph? How do we walk through those exceedingly fierce times? Don't engage with people that deny the necessity of Jesus. Don't let them recraft Jesus. Look in Matthew 24, Jesus, that same prophetic passage, Jesus gives us another instruction. Watch out that no one deceives you. Many will come in my name claiming I'm the Christ, I'm the Messiah. Not just false messiahs, false presentations of Messiah, false gospels. He said, watch out that no one deceives you. In fact, Jesus' most consistent warning in that last prophetic message is not against political upheaval, economic upheaval. It's against deception. He said, watch out that no one's deceived you. He said, even the elect could be deceived if that were possible. He's cautioning us. He has my attention. See, deception means you believe something to be true, which is not. Doesn't mean you're not sincere. But you have believed something to be absolutely true that is not true. Is it safe to say that deception has increased amongst us? Whole lot of causes and effects to that, but that's our example. Look in 2 Corinthians 11. It speaks to this. Paul's writing to a group of believers, and he said, if someone comes to you and preaches a Jesus other than the Jesus that we preached, or if you receive a spirit different than the one you received, or a different gospel from the one you accepted, you put up with it easily enough. It's happening in Corinth. What's happening? Well, they have another Jesus and another spirit other than the Spirit of God and another gospel. Look, that is proliferating in our world. We can have a social gospel. We can have a liberation theology gospel that has kind of a Marxist Jesus that's more about class struggle than it is the cross. We can have Jesus as kind of a benevolent uncle that there's really no boundaries, and he didn't mean don't. He just kind of meant chill. I mean, you've heard them. You can add to your own list. It's why we read our Bibles. It's why we open our hearts to the Word of God. Let your prayers be informed by Scripture. I don't think you have to live in fear of being deceived.
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2: 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There are highest of highs and lowest of lows in everybody's life. Hey there, I am Katie Evans, and when it comes to finances, that is extra true. Whether you play in the stock market or you've got crypto, whether you have a savings account that's in the triple digits or maybe only three digits, listen. Wherever you are, God is with you. But if you're on the higher end of things and you're thinking, I am untouchable, well, maybe think of James 1, 9 through 11. It says, believers in humble circumstances ought to take pride in their high position, but the rich should take pride in their humiliation, since they will pass away like a wildflower. For the sun rises with scorching heat and withers the plant. Its blossom falls and its beauty destroyed. In the same way, the rich will fade away even while they go about their business. So now this is not saying that if you've got money and you're in one of those high positions that it's wrong. No, but you need to remember those times when you weren't in such a high position. Maybe help, donate, do some good, work with your church. And if you are in one of those lowest of lows, don't worry. God is with you as well.
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10: When I saw that this message was on the schedule for today, I couldn't help but think how timely it was for me, because I look back over my shoulder, these have been the most challenging days of my life as I have been recovering from rather paralyzing disease. God has been good. I've made recovery. I'm strengthened. But boy, was I weak, and many days still find that weakness. And yet I find this to be true. When I am weak, he is strong. Sometimes when I felt like I couldn't preach, I've preached, and it's almost like I've been standing alongside of me. Somebody else was preaching. This is what happens when you know the Lord and the dynamic of his presence in your life. So from 2 Corinthians chapter 12, verses 7 through 10, we're going to spend 2 days talking about finding strength through weakness. Stay with us for every moment. And don't forget, we are excited about going to the Caribbean. We always are excited about going there, especially in the wintertime when everybody's cold and they want to get away from the wind and the snow and see some blue water and sunshine. And that's what we'll do right after Christmas. We do this every year. It's our annual conference cruise to help us review the year and prepare for the new one. It's a great way to do it, and it gives you the time that you can sit in a beautiful place with the beautiful scenery and ask God to speak to your heart, and he does. If you're not planning to go with us, why don't you make some plans to do so? You can find out all about it. And the dates are December 26th through January the 2nd. We'll be aboard this beautiful cruise ship on New Year's Day, New Year's Eve. We'd like to have you with us. Find out about it as you go to our website and check it out. Here is part one of Finding Strength Through Weakness.
11: Back in August of 1955, Canon H.K. Luce of Durham, England, wrote a letter to the London Times deploring the fact that Billy Graham had been given an invitation to come and speak at the University of Cambridge. Billy Graham's approach, argued the canon, would be unthinkable before a university audience. In fact, he said, Billy Graham will be laughed out of the court. Now, this began a long and lively correspondence in England's great newspaper as Billy Graham prepared to come there and speak. He was, at that time, only 36 years of age, but even at 36, he had had great experience and would have been acceptable in any audience that you can imagine. But the thought of going to Cambridge University to speak to the aristocratic audience of that university began to weigh heavily on Billy Graham. Writing in his own biography some 40 years later, Billy Graham quotes a personal letter that he wrote to John R. Stott in England about his coming to Cambridge. He said, I have been deeply concerned and in much thought about our Cambridge mission this autumn. I do not know if I have ever felt more inadequate and totally unprepared for a mission. And as I think over the possibility for messages, I realize how shallow and weak my presentations are. In fact, Billy Graham said, I was so overwhelmed with my unpreparedness for this invitation that I almost decided to cancel my appearance. And were it not for the fact that plans have gone so far, I would have done it, but perhaps it's best to go through with it. And go through with it, he did. And I will tell you what happened at the end of this message. Often the descriptions that are used to describe the Christian experience are apparent contradictions. We call them paradoxes. I never realized there were so many of them in the New Testament until I began to be sensitive to this truth. And as I would read my Bible, I would say, oh, there's another one. The Bible teaches us that the way up is the way down, that God resists the proud, but he lifts up the humble. And we saw how that worked in the life of the Lord Jesus, who left heaven and humbled himself even to the death of the cross and was highly exalted so that one day every knee will bow before him. And today we come to another paradox. We find ourselves face to face with a disconnect in the words of the Bible. What we are about to read makes no sense on paper. It made no sense in Paul's day. It makes even less sense in our day. It is a strange statement, a seemingly contradictory statement. And it was made by Paul, who was one of the best-read men of his day, a graduate of the University of Tarsus, a postgraduate student of Gamaliel. Yet, here is Paul writing to the Corinthians in the 12th chapter and the 10th verse, and at the end of the verse, he makes this statement. He says, "For when I am weak, then I am strong. For when I am weak, then I am strong." As you begin to explore the context of this statement, if you go back to the beginning of 2 Corinthians, you will discover that the entire book is filled with truths like this. In the first chapter of 2 Corinthians, Paul talks about finding comfort through suffering. In the fourth chapter, he talks about finding life through death. In the third chapter, he talks about finding glory through shame. And here in chapters 12 and 13, he talks about finding strength in weakness. It is clear from understanding this book that at the core of Paul's concept of Christianity were these apparently contradictory statements that tug at your intellect to make you stop and ask, what could this possibly mean? This is the message that is wrapped up in the passage of Scripture to which we have opened today. 2 Corinthians chapter 12 is a well-known passage of Scripture. Here we are introduced to an experience that Paul the Apostle had. It was an amazing thing that Almighty God had done for him. By divine appointment, Paul had been lifted up to see the glories of heaven. It was so awesome to Paul that he didn't even know how to explain it. In the first six verses of the 12th chapter, he tries to tell us about it, and he doesn't even want to take full credit for it. He says, I knew a man once who was lifted up to heaven. He's talking about himself. He said, whether in the body or out of the body, I don't know. Paul wasn't willing to tell us all that happened. Maybe he was not capable of telling us all that happened. But what Paul does know is this. On a certain occasion, because of divine appointment, he had been lifted up to see the glories of heaven, and no man had ever seen them before. But something is about to happen as the result of that in Paul's life that he could not possibly have predicted. He is about to experience weakness in his life. The experience of weakness in the believer's life is the beginning of our understanding of this passage. And we ask, first of all, why would weakness ever be experienced? Why is Paul going to have weakness in his life, having had this glorious experience recorded for us in the first six verses? Because God takes a different view of things than we do. That's why. God sees us, and he sees all that is behind us and before us. And God knew that this great exaltation and revelation, while it was a great experience for Paul, was potentially dangerous. It could have called Paul from his mission and caused his downfall. Two times Paul explains this to us in the text. Two times he says this, lest I should be exalted above measure. Eugene Peterson's paraphrase puts it this way. He has Paul saying, lest I should get the big head. Have you ever had the big head? Paul is saying, I was given this weakness, this experience in my life, and God allowed it because he didn't want me to get overwhelmed with the importance of what had happened, so that Paul would not be ruined by his heavenly vision. God allowed Satan to send a thorn into Paul's life. Paul tells us that the thorn given to him was for the purpose of humbling him and preventing him from boasting of his revelations. The humility of his life became a precondition of the indwelling power of Christ. There's interesting logic behind all of this. Had Paul not been humbled by the thorn in his flesh, he would have been tempted to boast of the divine visions as though they were his own. He would have used them to exalt himself. But this would have amounted to denying God's power in his life. Instead of giving God the glory for what happened, he could have taken the glory to himself. Indeed, it would have been tantamounting to usurping the role of God's glory in his own life, which is unthinkable. In other words, where there is pride and arrogance, there cannot, by definition, be the divine power of God, and God knew that. So why is weakness experienced? Well, in Paul's case, God allowed weakness in his life to keep him from something far worse than the weakness he was experiencing. Now, how is this weakness expressed? Look down at your Bibles at verse 7. A thorn in the flesh was given to me, a messenger of Satan to buffet me, lest I be exalted above measure. How many of you know Satan's on a leash? Did you know that? We learn that in the book of Job, don't we? Satan's on a leash. How many of you know that Satan can't do anything God doesn't give him permission to do? Right now, he's being given a great deal of freedom, but one of the days in the future, that's all going to end. But in this situation, God allowed Satan, according to the scripture, to drive a stake into Paul's life. Literally, the word thorn is the word for stake. God allowed Satan to buffet Paul. Really, the word buffet means to beat up. What happened was, after he got back from his visitation in heaven and what he saw that was so awesome, one day he was blindsided by something the Bible refers to as a stake being driven into his life and being buffeted or beaten by Satan. What was this thorn? I have absolutely no idea, nor does anybody else, even though many claim to have figured it out. Some people think that it was the loss of Paul's eyesight. I can't think of anything that would have been more of a broadside to the great intellectual apostle than to be put in such a situation where he could no longer read his manuscripts or his scrolls. I am a student, and once in a while I've thought about what it would be like not to be able to take my books down off the shelves and open them up and be able to read them clearly, or use my computer as I write and as I study. Some people think that's what happened to Paul, and one of the reasons they say that is because in the book of Galatians, and in the 6th chapter and the 11th verse, Paul, writing to the Galatian believers, makes this statement. He says, "See with what large letters I have written to you in my own hand." And so some of the scholars have said, see, there it is. Paul was losing his eyesight and he had to write in big letters. Well, what if Paul wrote in big letters because he wanted them to think it was really important? Do you ever do that? When I'm writing and I want to make sure that I really don't forget this, I write in big letters. That doesn't mean I'm blind. No, we don't know what really happened. I mean, I could give you a list of all the things that have been suggested. It would be absolutely worthless information. What we do know is this, that something happened so dramatic in Paul's life that it changed everything. Let us suppose for a moment that Paul had supplied us details about his thorn in the flesh, and that just for the sake of argument, his thorn in the flesh was some particular kind of epilepsy. Well, if he had done that, every generation of Christians, the great majority of whom will never come close to epilepsy, would be inclined to dismiss this whole passage saying, well, that just has to do with the apostle and his epilepsy, and it has nothing to do with me. No, by his silence as to the nature of Paul's problem, our Lord has made this wonderful passage meaningful to anyone who is going through any kind of trouble anytime. Now, I don't know how many of you here might think you have a thorn in the flesh. All of us have problems, don't we? Some of you are going through physical problems right now as you get older. It is an amazing thing that you go through. Now, I'm not there yet, but I've heard about this. You fix one malady, and in the process of fixing that, you create another one. You take medicine for your arthritis, and it makes you sick to your stomach. So then you have to take medicine for your sick stomach, and it creates other kinds of problems. You might have a physical problem. You may have a relational problem. Whatever it is, you could qualify as somebody who's had a thorn in the flesh. You're kind of getting beat up right now by life. And that's what God allowed it. The Bible says God allowed this to happen on purpose for Paul's good. I need to tell you that when this happened, God didn't abandon Paul. In fact, in verses 8 and 9 of the 12th chapter, look down at your Bibles, notice what happened. And this is so normal, so everyday kind of thing. Concerning this thing, Paul wrote, I pleaded with the Lord 3 times that this thing might depart from me. And he said to me, my grace is sufficient for you. Now, let's not be too hard on Paul, because that is exactly what we do, isn't it? As soon as we get a major issue, we say, Lord, get this thing out of my life. Lord, I don't want this. I don't need it. I don't need it now. I don't need it in the midst of everything else. Lord Jesus, please take this away. Paul came to the Lord 3 times with this request. Lord God, I can't go on like this. Take this out of my life. Oh, Lord Jesus, I don't need this anymore. Please remove it. And the Lord said, Paul, I'm not going to do that. I'll tell you what I'm going to do. I'm going to help you get through it. No! No, I don't want to get through it. I want it to go away. You guys know what I'm talking about? Sure you do. Did you ever stop and think about the fact that the three prayers that Paul prayed here in 2 Corinthians are very similar to the three prayers that our Lord prayed in Gethsemane? Do you remember in Gethsemane, three times Jesus prayed? It's when the disciples were sleeping on him. And what was his prayer? He was praying that the cup might be removed, that he might not have to drink this cup. Nobody knows all that's involved in that. We certainly know that Jesus wasn't asking not to go to the cross. That's the reason for which he came. Here's what I think. I think that in the Garden of Gethsemane, in his humanity, the full weight of the sin of the world descended upon the Lord. And for maybe that moment of time, he realized what was going to happen when he hung on the cross, bearing all the sin of all the world. And he said, oh God, let this cup pass from me. Three times. And God did for his own son Jesus what Jesus did for Paul. He said no. And by the way, aren't you glad that the Father God did not lift the burden of sin off of his son in response to his request? Because had he done that, we would be lost and we would be without any hope at all. And so Almighty God said to Paul, no, I'm not going to take this away. But in the place of the thorn in the flesh, I am going to do something for you very important. When God told Paul that his grace was sufficient for him, which is at the end of this passage, he was simply assuring the apostle that while his thorn would not be removed, everything that he needed to deal with that thorn would be provided and available to him at all times and in sufficient supply. Just as he writes in 2 Corinthians chapter 9 about the grace of God, Paul would understand that his God was able to make all grace abound so that always having all sufficiency in all things, he would have an abundance. So first of all, he didn't take away his weakness. He gave him sufficient provision. And then along with that, he gave him supernatural power. Notice at the end of verse 9, for my strength is made perfect in weakness. The Lord told Paul that the only way he would ever experience the fullness of the power of God was to be made aware of his own weakness without it. A.B. Simpson commented on this verse on an occasion, and he said, here is the secret of divine all-sufficiency, to come to the end of everything in ourselves and in our circumstances. When we reach this place, we will stop asking for sympathy because of our hard situation or bad treatment, for we will recognize these things as the very conditions of our blessing. And we will turn from them to God and find in them a claim upon God's power. The experience of weakness in the believer's life illustrated by Paul. The exchange for weakness. God's provision of supernatural grace and supernatural power. Now notice what happened at the end of this exchange is that there is an end of weakness. Not Paul's weakness, but weakness in Paul. He says in verses 9 and 10 that when this happened to him, when through his weakness God's power descended upon him, two things happened. First of all, he discovered a new ability. He says in verse 9, therefore, most gladly, I will rather boast in my infirmities that the power of Christ may rest upon me. Paul came to understand, men and women, that his thorn in the flesh was God working in his life. And what God told Paul was this. He said, son, You are not going to be without the grace you need to do your job and get through this. You will not be without strength to be my ambassador. But the creative difference from now on is going to be like this. Your weakness is going to serve to magnify my greatness and my glory in such a way that no one will ever again be able to explain you in human terms. And that's what happened. That's what happened to Paul. In that moment, as he describes this experience, it became no longer about Paul and all about Christ. It came to the place where Paul, as gifted as he was, as intellectual as he was, as learned and disciplined as he was, all of that was put aside in his weakness. And the power of Almighty God filled the vacuum. He discovered a new ability. And then he discovered a new attitude. Oh, how many of you know we could use some new attitudes these days? Have you heard all the complaining and griping about all the stuff that's going on? I mean, this is a sorry thing. We live in such terrible times. Paul said that what happened when God allowed this experience in his life is he developed a new attitude. Notice what he says in verse 10. Therefore, I take pleasure in infirmities and in reproaches and in needs and in persecutions and in distresses for Christ's sake. For when I am weak, then I'm strong. Now, please hear me. Paul's not a masochist. He's not saying, oh, I just love it when I'm hurting so badly. He's not saying, Lord God, pour out your wrath on me. The harder, the better. No, no, no. Paul is saying, I now understand that even when I'm going through difficult times, it is because I am still in God's purview. I am still in God's plan. He's up to something in my life. And I take pleasure in it because I can't wait to see what God's going to do.
10: Amen. We'll have more of this tomorrow. This is an exciting concept. It certainly does put things in perspective, which is what this series is all about. Making sense of it all, seeing the world with a biblical perspective. You know, the Bible has played an essential role in American history, and as we celebrate 250 years of history in our nation, we need to remember that from the Mayflower to modern times, America's been moved and intellectually built from the Bible. It's been a lamp to our feet and a light to our path. And that's why during this month, when we major on this celebration, we're making available a very special book called 100 Bible Verses That Made America from Rob Morgan, 360 pages, a hardback book that you will really be blessed by. It's yours for the asking when you send your gift today to Turning Point. Thanks for listening. 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
2: 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I am doing my best to stay organized and be a little bit more tidy. Hey there, I am Katie Evans, and I have a bad habit of just setting stuff down, and stuff accumulates, little stuff mountains. And so I am trying really hard, and I have been doing pretty good lately. This isn't a goal, it's just, well, I guess it is a goal, but it's just kind of like a lifestyle change. One of the things that someone's pointed out to me that I'm really sticking with right now, but it's don't put something down, put it away. So I get home, I just want to, you know, take off my jacket or my sweater and just throw it down, put it on the chair. No, why don't I just put it away in the closet where it belongs? That's been helpful. And every time I leave a room, take something to put it away. And part of this was going through like my craft supplies, which is why one of my goals this month is to do more crafts. I have a lot of them. I organized some, donated some. And I was like, no new craft supplies till I use a good chunk of this. But yeah, it's just one of the things I've been trying. I've been doing pretty good. Did a deep clean a couple weeks ago. And well, it's not as clean as the day I deep cleaned the house. It's still pretty tidy. And I'm proud of myself.
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12: With SRN News, I'm Keith Peters in Washington. A woman who previously dated Maine Democratic Senate candidate Graham Plantner says he drunkenly forced himself on her after she told him to stop, according to a Politico report released Monday, leading prominent supporters to pull their endorsements and throwing a must-win race for the Democratic Party into turmoil. Plantner denied the allegation but said he would be considering next steps for his campaign. A former campus police officer says he found an apparent sniper pad on a gravel rooftop near where Charlie Kirk was assassinated. Monday's courtroom testimony by the former officer comes as prosecutors seek to show they have enough evidence to put defendant Tyler Robinson on trial for murder. On Wall Street, the Dow up by 155 points, the S&P advanced 54. More details at srnnews.com.
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14: Paul the Apostle had studied the law of God so in depth that he was the only one, when God saved him, to be able to give us 14 letters, which are doctrinal letters, starting with Romans and ending up with the book of Hebrews, and teaching us not to be legalists, but to enjoy the freedom of the grace of God.

0: Welcome to Somebody Loves You Radio, the Bible teaching ministry of Raul Reese in Diamond Bar, California. Thanks so much for joining us as we begin a brand new series in 1 Corinthians. In today's opening study, Raul will introduce the themes of this remarkable letter and show us how God calls His people to walk in both grace and truth. As believers, we're not burdened by the weight of earning God's favor, yet we are invited to follow Christ with sincere faith and wholehearted obedience. Here's Raul Reese with part one of our introduction to 1 Corinthians.
1: So good to see you tonight. One of the things I was thinking about when I was preparing this lesson is the first time that I ever went to Corinth. I went to Corinth with Pastor Chuck Smith, and we were in a cruise, and we stopped over in Greece and went up to where Paul the Apostle preached to the unknown God up in the Acropolis. There's there in Athens, and it was quite a sight when I stood there, and there's a huge, huge rock there by the Acropolis where Paul the Apostle stood and began to give to them the sermon on the unknown God. Then when you drop from there, you go all the way around in Greece, all the way around the peninsula, and you come over to the other side, and there is the city of Corinth. And it's pretty amazing when you go to Corinth. Number one, because when you get there, the archaeologists have uncovered this whole city. And it's incredible when you walk into the city, you still have today the Bema seat where they used to do judgment. And as you're looking over to the Bema seat, you're looking up into the left side and you see this big old hill that is sitting there. And this is the hill where the 1,000 prostitutes would live and come down every single night to seduce the men of the city. A lot of history in Corinth. And as Paul the Apostle was not presently there at first, and when he heard what was going, he wrote three letters. One of them were lost. First and Second Corinthians, and one of the letters, he'll tell you in a moment, was lost. They never found it. But he writes to the Corinthians because there are church members in the city of Corinth. And what's going on here is that as these prostitutes would come down and begin to seduce the men, a lot of the Christians, instead of becoming spiritual, they had become carnal Christians. So when he writes the book, he writes and he tells you concerning the problems of divisions. He gives problems with people that are having lawsuits in the church against one another. He deals with the problems of the resurrection. He deals with the problems of the abuse and neglect of the gifts of the Holy Spirit. He deals with the problem of a man in the church that is living together with his mother-in-law sexually, and the pastor and the elders and the people are not doing anything about it, but they're just continuing business as usual. And Paul writes real heavy stuff in the book of Corinthians. He writes it like a disciplinary book to discipline the people that were living a life of sin. Paul doesn't allow people in the church to be living a life of sin. He really preaches to them. Because it seemed that as Paul was communicating to them, they weren't getting it. They had been so infected by the world and the standards of the world that they had become totally carnal and living a life of division, a life of carnality, and not having any conviction in their lives. Not any conviction in their lives. So let's begin with the introduction tonight. If you have your Bibles, go to 1 Corinthians chapter 1. And the Apostle Paul, first of all, we need to understand that he was born in Tarsus. He came from Tarsus. And what's incredible, in the book of Acts chapter 9 verse 11, he tells us, so the Lord said to Paul, get up and go to the street called Straight and inquire at the house of Judas from one called Saul of Tarsus, for behold, he is praying. When Paul the apostle was on his way from Jerusalem to Damascus, okay, to the city of Damascus, he was on the road to Damascus, and somehow Jesus appeared to him. And when he appeared to Paul the apostle Paul was confronted by Jesus and saying, Saul, Saul, why do you persecute me? Now the men that were with Paul the apostle, they never saw Jesus, they never saw a light, but they heard a voice. And they were struck by that. And what's incredible, Paul the Apostle, we see him in that conversation with the Lord, because he says, "Who are you, Jesus?" He immediately recognized that it was the Lord. Paul the Apostle became converted. And from there, as his conversion came, they had to lead him into the city of Damascus because he was blind. He could not see for 3 days. They led him by the hand. And when he got to Damascus, there was a young man by the name of Ananias, a Christian. And the Lord came to him by night and said, "Hey, listen, Ananias, I want you to go and lay hands on Saul of Tarsus."

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2: They got so blown away that they were so angry when they got convicted by the Holy Spirit that they took Stephen in the city of Jerusalem. The walls were over 300 feet high. And when you go to the city of Jerusalem and you stand on the Mount of Olives, you look down, you can actually see how big the walls of the city were. They took him and they threw him over the city walls. And when he fell down from the city wall to the ground, he began to take these big old stones and get ready to throw stones right on top of him. But right before they began to stone him, Stephen got on his knees and he looked up to heaven and he said, "Lord Jesus, receive my spirit." And the scripture says for the second time that Jesus Christ, after dying and rising from the dead for the first time there in heaven, Jesus stood up to actually receive the spirit of Stephen coming into heaven. What an honor that is. He stood up to receive the spirit of Stephen. And Stephen died, and then Paul the apostle was there, not as a Christian, and he gave authority and power to the stoning of Stephen. Think about how incredible Paul the apostle is. And Stephen died. And Paul the apostle was constantly after the Christians. He was a zealous Jew. And at the same time, he had not only the knowledge of God in his own life, but he had this thing concerning the law of God that Christians needed to be incarcerated and be tortured and be put to death. As a matter of fact, in Acts 22:3, Paul said, then he said, "I am indeed a Jew, born in Tarsus of Cilicia, both brought up in the city at the feet of Gamaliel." Gamaliel was one of the greatest Jewish teachers in Israel. And he was schooled by Gamaliel, Paul the apostle. Learned under him, he said. He says, "taught me according to the strictness of our father's law and was zealous towards God as you all are today." And he thought that the Christians were wrong and that Judaism was right. And that's why he persecuted them. And yet it was the city southeast. And as you think of where Paul was born, Tarsus of Cilicia, it was the city southeast coast of Asia Minor, which today is modern Turkey today. And as such, he was not only, he could speak fluent Greek, but he spoke Hebrew and Greek. And at the same time, when you think of Paul in chapter 21, 37, he says, "and then as Paul was about to be led into the barracks, he said to the commander, 'May I speak to you?' And he replied, 'Can you speak Greek, Paul?'" He spoke Greek and he spoke Hebrew too. Paul the apostle was an incredible genius teacher. He had been to the university, he had been taught by the best teachers, and he was an intellect. And yet when he came to Christ, God humbled him in such a way that nobody had written anything yet. You have Matthew, Mark, Luke, and John, which are the four gospels. And because Paul the apostle had studied the law of God so in depth, that he was the only one, when God saved him, to be able to give us 14 letters, which are doctrinal letters, starting with Romans and ending up with the book of Hebrews, and teaching us not to be legalists, but to enjoy the freedom of the grace of God. I love that.
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2: When I was in Hawaii, they asked me to teach the difference between law and grace in Galatians chapter 4, and it was amazing to be able to see how the law is the schoolmaster that draws me to conviction to Jesus Christ. I get saved, and then I'm no longer under the law, which is the schoolmaster that brought me to conviction, but then now I begin to enjoy.

0: enjoy the unmerited favor of God, which is called the grace of God. That's how we're saved. We're not saved by coming to church. We're not saved by witnessing. We're not saved by reading our Bibles. We're not saved by doing anything of works. We're saved by the grace of God through faith in Jesus Christ, period. Period. And think of how many people are so caught up with legalism in the church today. Think about it. And the first thing that I have found out when people get saved, new converts, there are many that when they get saved and the first time they trip or fall, immediately Satan begins to kick them and begins to bring condemnation to them. And the first thing he tells them, he says, you lost your salvation. You're no longer a Christian. And you know what? Nobody can lose their salvation. Nobody can lose it. Salvation is for all eternity. And then at the same time, when you think of eternal security, imagine right now, because there are people that teach this and they say that eternal security means that you can do whatever you want and you'll never be lost. That's not the way eternal security works. Paul the Apostle and then Jesus himself in John chapter 15, verses 1 through 6, he tells us that the key to the Christian life is abiding in Jesus Christ every day. Not every week, not every year, not every month. Every day. And abiding is the factor that we have to be obedient to the Word of God. Because you will learn that Paul the Apostle, in reference to salvation, he writes in the book of 1 Corinthians in chapter 5, in chapter 6, he's going to be dealing with the matter of eternal security. Those of you that have been justified and those of you that have been sanctified and those of you that have known God, why is it that after you were set free to the grace of God, why is it that you have come back like a dog to its vomit? Coming back to sin again. You can't do that. You can't say you're a child of God and live in your past sins in the present. There's no possible way. No possible way. Paul's going to deal with that. But Paul the Apostle wants to make sure that we understand that he gave us 14 letters. And in 1 Corinthians, he's writing to them because there's major problems in the church of Corinth. Major, major problems. And yet, because of the grace of God and the mercy of God, Paul the Apostle, when he writes to them, he writes in a very strong manner in rebuking them in love and saying, you guys, you better listen. He says, how can you allow somebody to be in the church and let them live with their mother-in-law and then go into the whole worship scene and then think that everything's going to be cool, and at the same time you're keeping people that are outside of the church away from the truth of God because you're compromising in your Christianity. Paul says there's no possible way. That person should be kicked out of the church, and there's no repentance. He should never fellowship in the church. We're going to learn that in the book of Corinthians. Excommunicate that guy or her. And you excommunicate them out of the church until they repent. Then you can receive them back with open arms because of the love and grace of God. So he says, a person like that, you turn them over to Satan for the destruction of the flesh so that the spirit may be saved at the end of the time when they die. Interesting. I mean, the letter is set up so incredible when you look at it. And then at the same time in the book of Acts, it tells us that he, Paul, was born a Roman citizen in a high stature, but very rare among the Jews, which suggests what? That his family was somewhat wealthy, and at the same time, they were of high stature. They were of the upper class where Paul came from. And yet, Paul the Apostle was the poorest person in the whole world, a man of poverty, when he became an apostle. We'll read about that in 2 Corinthians. Incredible. Beaten 3 times, left for dead. Paul just blows me away because he is the perfect person. If you really want to see a real Christian, look at Paul the Apostle. The way he gave his life and heart to Jesus Christ. In the book of Acts chapter 16, 37, he says, but Paul said to them, they have beaten us openly, uncondemned, Romans, and have thrown us into prison, and now do they put us out secretly? No, indeed. Let them come themselves and get us out. They were arrested. In verse 25, he says, and as they bound him with thongs, Paul the apostle got arrested with his friends. They put him in jail, and then they beat them. And when they found out that he was a Roman citizen, they kind of backstepped. And Paul the apostle said, you know what? Now you got to retract, but I'm not going to bow to you. You're going to have to recant. You're going to have to really make sure that you understand what you've done. So he says in verse 25, and as they bound him with thongs, he says, Paul said unto the centurion who stood by, is it lawful for you to scourge a man who is a Roman and uncondemned? As they were beating him, Paul said, hey, I'm a Roman. You're beating me. They were not supposed to beat other Romans. And when the centurion heard it, he went and told the commander, saying, take care what you do, for this man is a Roman citizen. And then the commander came and said to Paul, tell me, are you a Roman? And he said, yes. And then the commander answered, with all large sum I obtained the citizenship, he said. And Paul said, but I was born a citizen. Then immediately those who were about to examine him withdrew from him. And the commander was also afraid after he found out that Paul was a Roman, and because he had also bound him. Paul said, I was born a citizen. You bought your citizenship. Not me. I was born as a Roman citizen. And then they got freaked out. They said, really? That's right. And then he says in verse 11, so Paul said, I stand at Caesar's judgment seat where I ought to be judged. To the Jews, I have done no wrong. And as you very well know, for if I am an offender and I have committed anything deserving of death, I do not object to dying. But if there is nothing in these things of which these men are accusing me, no one can deliver me to them. I appeal to Caesar. He wanted to go to Caesar, to Rome. Because the Jews had entrapped him. The Jews wanted him dead. And because he was a Roman citizen, he thought, you know what? That's an opportunity for me to go to Rome and witness to Caesar Nero. So he went to Rome. In the book of Romans, for 2 years he was in prison. In Rome. But that's where he ended up also dying. Nero took him out and cut his head off. At the same time, Peter was crucified upside down in Rome. Both of the apostles of Jesus Christ. The only apostle that never had a physical death, literally tortured or cut in half or crucified, was John the Beloved. He died of natural causes with old age. And the Lord said that would happen. But the rest of them, they were all tortured and died horrible deaths. The apostles of Jesus Christ. Judas hung himself, committed suicide as the betrayer. But the other 10 horribly were killed except for John the Beloved. They gave us the book of Revelation, the Gospel of John, 1st, 2nd, and 3rd John. So we see this beautiful thing that's going on. And then Acts also tells us that Paul the apostle worked as a tent maker. He would work for 4 hours in the morning, and then for the rest of the evening, he'd go out and preach. He never, ever asked for money. I love Paul the Apostle. Never. You know what else he never did? He never, ever went to preach where there was already an existing church. Never did that. He said, I would never, ever want to plant on another man's foundation. Isn't that cool? That would teach a lot of pastors today. They like to get next to different churches to get their people. Paul never did that. Paul went to places where Christ had never been preached, to preach the gospel. And that's why Paul was such a powerful person and such a man of integrity. He was never trying to take people from other churches, but he went out and he proclaimed the gospel of Jesus Christ where no name of Christ had been mentioned. And when he went out by faith to declare the actual word of God to the people of God. That's why he says in Romans chapter 1:16, he says, I'm not ashamed of the gospel of Jesus Christ. It is the power of God unto salvation. Remember that? It is the power of God unto salvation. The just shall live by faith. The just shall live by faith. So as he was a tent maker, means what? He never begged for funds. Never. He trusted the Lord. And he worked with his own hands. See? Into people, whatever they gave to him, he took it and used it for ministry. And yet, think of Paul the apostle as the apostle of Jesus Christ in the things that he's saying to us here. In Acts 18:3, he said, because Paul was of the same trade, he stayed with them and worked for an occupation there by making tents as a tent maker. It tells us in the scripture that he worked with his own hands making tents. And he was so educated, he probably could have got a job in any university. But Paul the apostle wanted to be among the people. He wanted to be an example.
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2: 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Kitten season is here, and it is in full swing. Hey, I'm Katie Evans. Yes, I did just bump my face on the mic, but that's all right. It is okay. I'm okay. Hit my glasses. But yeah, June, not only are we in the thick of kitten season, but it is also National Adopt a Cat Month. Now, the American Humane Association, they started Adopt a Cat Month back in 1974. So we are celebrating that. There are a lot of different cat rescues or just cat and dog rescues that are having discount or free adoptions for cats. Now, here's a reminder. If you're getting a kitten, a lot of times they say to get two. You know, sometimes when they say with puppies, don't do that because they'll, like, bond too closely together. But the kittens, they do such a good job, and it gets them their energy out and having that good time. But also, don't discount adopting an older cat. It's always my goal. I am going to, when Buttercup maybe calms down a little bit, go find a nice old cat who just wants to be left alone but needs a home. Yeah. Those cats need loving too. So adopt a cat this National Adopt a Cat Month.
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8: The body of Christ, because of this area of not being able to handle God's blessings in the area of wealth, it so freaks out that either it says, I can't have that, and so it's evil and dangerous. That's easy. Versus, Lord, I will step up and I will take what you're giving me, and I will use it for the kingdom of God. I will be a good steward over it. What I'm faithful in little, the Lord will make me faithful in more. Do you understand that?
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7: 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The Christian walk is full of disciplines, the trials, the setbacks, the hard seasons that God uses to shape our faith from the inside out. And today we learn how to handle the blessings, the success, and the recognition that God may bring without letting it go to our heads. You see, when life is going well, it's easy to start believing in our own headlines. But everything we have, our money, our influence, our energy, that all belongs to the Lord. The discipline of distinction is learning to manage His blessings without forgetting who gave them. So today, Pastor Jack teaches us that recognition and fame can be a dangerous gift if we forget where it comes from. We are lost sinners saved by grace, and there's only one who deserves the glory, and that is Jesus. Now with his message called The Discipline of Distinction, here's pastor and Bible teacher Jack Hibbs.
8: Distinction is that notoriety. It is that fame. It is that thing whereby God might bless you in life, and if it changes you. And it saddens me to say this, actually, that it's too bad, I think, that far too many Christians cannot handle what God may want to give them. See, you hear one thing and think another, perhaps. I say this. I would bet that if we were able to truly be people that would say, Lord, all that I have is yours, and I'll use it to the furtherance of your kingdom. I'm wondering if God, in fact, would not give us more opportunity and responsibility to advance the kingdom of God, and on it goes. For what purpose? What is the end of it all? That you might have a gigantic bank book? Nope, then forget it. You're not hearing me right. To have some big house on the hill? Nope, that's not it. You're not hearing me at all. To be a literal conduit of what God brings into your life to send out and to use as an opportunity for others to experience Christ. That's what I'm talking about. You can either be distinguished by amassing it to yourself or by being a conduit. And there's a big difference. The Bible says in Romans 10, 13, for whoever calls on the name of the Lord shall be saved. Listen, how then shall they call upon him whom they have not believed? And how shall they believe in whom they've not heard? And how shall they hear without a preacher? Watch. And how shall they preach unless they are sent? There is the sender and there is the goer in getting the word of God out to the world, and it takes all of our wealth, a dollar or $100, it causes us to say, God, this is to your glory. In 1 John chapter 3, listen to this. In 1 John 3, 17, it says, for whoever has this world's goods, you possess things, you have wealth, and sees his brother in need and shuts up his heart from him. How does the love of God abide or live in him? My little children, let us not love in word or in tongue, but in deed and in truth. That's sad and funny at the same time. Let's say you and I have the money to buy somebody lunch, and we see a brother or sister hungry, and we go, hey, what's the matter? Man, I'm hungry. Well, go get some food. I don't have any money. Dude, that's a bummer that you don't have any money. That's a real drag. Anyway, we're going to go get something to eat. I'll pray for you. Bye-bye. The Bible says the love of God does not dwell in that person or all those people. That we would see somebody in need and turn away from them? You say, well, yeah, that's terrible. You're right, man. Boy, that verse is powerful. Listen, here's my point. It takes some degree of wealth to get out from behind that area of protection and say, listen, brother, come with us. We'll buy you lunch. That's what I'm talking about tonight. Oh, I can't do that. I might be $10 less wealthy. Then your economy is completely messed up. Let me address this also right now. There's a false doctrine that is going throughout the body of Christ in America today. By the way, when you've lived long enough, this is at least the second time I've seen it happen in my lifetime. It's circulating among young people today, and it's the poverty is godliness doctrine. And you can buy books. They're best-selling Christian books right now. They're heresy. They're heresy, but it's all about not owning anything anymore. Now, listen to this. It's amazing. I went through that as a new believer. There were some very, very famous Christians when I was a brand new believer, and they said, you know what? It's wrong for you to own anything. Send, you know, give it all away and come to our camp or come to our center or to our commune. And I got to tell you, Lisa and I, we were just married, and we actually signed up for one of those things. That's it, we're going. And by the grace of God, the Lord intervened. And it was interesting. And it's just the same today. People are saying, give up all that you have and come and do what we're doing. Every one of those people who are saying to do that have all made millions of dollars in advance before they come up with that doctrine. All of them are loaded. Every one of them. And it's going on today. And all these people are, well, you know what? I'm not going to own anything. I'm not going to work. I'm not going to do it. I'm just going to go and I'm going to wait on the Lord. You know what the Bible says about that? Then you're not going to eat any food. And here's the amazing thing. Oh man, you know, we're going to follow Jesus. We're going to do this and we're going to do. Listen, watch out for that. It breeds a false sense of humility. It breeds tremendous arrogance, self-righteousness. And what happens is it leaves you broke and others wealthy who've wiggled it out of your custody, out of your stewardship. On top of the matter, if everybody did that doctrine, then who's going to feed the homeless? Who's going to reach the end of the world with the gospel? Who's going to fund missionaries? Are you hearing me? It's a false doctrine, but it appeases the flesh. And many young people today are using it as an excuse to punch out of what? Are you ready for this? It's a trick of Satan. Here it is. Anybody can be poor. But we're not really poor. Because I can claim to be poor, but rely upon the government to feed me, clothe me, take care of me. You see, I'm living a lie. Oh, I'm going to follow Jesus and I'm not going to own anything. Well, first of all, that's not biblical. But let's just follow through with this. You make that declaration, you're going to follow that teaching, and then guess what happens? You wind up asking others in the body of Christ to fund your ministry. I'm not going to work. I'm going to pray. I'm going to sit on the mountaintop. Oh, by the way, can you send me $100 a month? Do you hear this? This is a big deal. And a lot of young Christians are falling for that today. No, here's the greatest thing. Anybody can receive a handout. Very few Christians can be blessed by God and manage it without it going to their heads and hearts. Think of this. The body of Christ, because of this area of not being able to handle God's blessings in the area of wealth, it so freaks out that either it says, I can't have that, and so it's evil and dangerous. That's easy. Versus, Lord, I will step up and I will take what you're giving me and I will use it for the kingdom of God. I will be a good steward over it. What I'm faithful in little, the Lord will make me faithful in more. Do you understand that? This is a big deal. Christians don't even want to think about this stuff. Personally, I believe because Christians will not refuse to be good stewards over what God has given them. This is a scourge. And I thank God for men like Dave Ramsey or Crown Financial or some of these other ministries teaching people how to be good stewards and managers over what God has given them. See, that's the difficulty. That is the discipline of distinction when it comes to what we have. Number two is this. It is the godly stewardship of recognition. You see, King Uzziah couldn't handle wealth and he couldn't handle recognition. It all went to his head eventually. Fame, the word recognition means fame, notoriety, prominence, reputation. In Matthew 4:23, the Bible says, and Jesus went about all Galilee teaching in their synagogues and preaching the gospel of the kingdom and healing all kinds of sickness and all kinds of disease among the people. Then his fame, recognition, went throughout all Syria. Jesus, what a great example. It's a strange thing, isn't it? Because we think of Jesus, obviously, of course. But it's a strange thing in our thinking as Christians that one of God's servants would experience recognition or notoriety or prominence. Seems kind of odd, but it happens. Isaiah, the prophet, y'all love him. He's great. Isaiah was a very famous man, you know. In fact, Isaiah, the prophet, came from a wealthy home. He was in King Uzziah's court. And you know Isaiah chapter 6, in the year that King Uzziah died, I saw the Lord. The great words of Isaiah. He was very famous. Abraham was famous. King David, can you think of anybody more famous than King David? He had recognition. Peter had recognition. People recognized Peter. Paul was known. The Bible tells us that the apostles became well known. In fact, they were recognized and beat up. And we know from history that George Whitefield was world famous, the great preacher of England, and he came and preached during the revolutionary period in America. Jonathan Edwards, America's great preacher, known today, still today, as the greatest mind America has ever produced, the smartest guy. Jonathan Edwards, tremendous pastor, preacher, very famous. Billy Graham, obviously very famous. Interesting thing about Billy Graham, one of the things about his ministry is that he could actually show up in a country and have access to a king or a prime minister or a president without any notification. That's very Old Testament prophet-like. But the danger of this about recognition, if we're going to exercise the discipline of distinction, we need to be careful that if we have stuff or if somebody, you know, maybe you're known in your circle, do 5 people know you? Do 10 people know you? How are you handling that? And again, boy, it sounds like I'm really beating up on Christianity tonight, but listen, we need a spanking. When we have Christian superstars, we're supposed to be servants of all. And we've got these you know, oh, come and hear this guy speak or these speakers and boy, you know, pay $300 for this ticket and you'll come and hear this speaker. I think that's weird. One of the things is it's just us here right now and a whole lot of people listening in, but one of the things that I do, this is between us, it's private, it's fun though. When I'm invited to speak places, they will say, well, thank you for coming and here's your honorarium. And I'll say, do you have a missions account? Yeah. So you have missionaries? Yes, we do. Give it to them. What? Give it to them. And it's funny because it's sad to hear this. No one's ever done this before. We don't know what to do. It's already, the check's already made out. What do we do? I go, look, it's not my problem. Notoriety. And it's almost like, and this coming, this, you know, this speaker, this thing, and but wait, there's more. From, you know, blah, blah, blah, it's the speaker. And it's all in Christianity. And we stoke the flames of fame and notoriety. No, listen, as Christians, we need to remember, we were lost, lonely, decrepit, rotten, stinking sinners saved by the grace of God. And there's only one person that we are to recognize, and that's Jesus. If anybody deserves a parking spot labeled, you know, no parking, this is reserved for, put Jesus on there. In fact, we ought to do that, huh? We ought to have a curb. We ought to have a curb out there. Reserved parking. No, that sounds kind of weird, though. Jesus, he's not going to come in a car. We'll have to have a horse set up or something, you know, I don't know.
10: 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Once again, here's Pastor Jack.
8: But it's a very sad thing that that the God of our magnitude, the God of the Bible, the one and only God of the universe has to compete in our hearts over things. And some of those things is the recognition. Oh, my. Be careful. It's a dangerous day when you begin to believe what people say about you in the positive. It's always good. Charles Spurgeon said it's always good to read your critics' mail. Why? Because it keeps your feet on the ground. In fact, he also said in one of his books, Lectures to My Students, he says, remember this, at the end of the day, preacher, with all that you've heard, that you're not as good as they say you are, and you're not as bad as they say you are. Isn't that a great word? Just keep your feet on the ground. That's a great thing. And the Bible says in Proverbs 16:18, pride goes before destruction and a haughty spirit before a fall. Recognition. But look, what if you are recognized? Now, all of it's better, you think. Now, Jack, I don't get what you're talking about. If you're not recognized, if somebody doesn't see you, I had a meeting with the ushers last Sunday, and I said, you guys need to remember something. You guys are ushers. And when you go out to dinner on Tuesday night, people are sitting at the restaurant saying, you see that guy? That guy's an usher at second service over there. Yeah. And when I told that to the ushers, they went. If you're not recognized, that's easy. But if you're recognized, now you need to exercise the discipline of distinction. Because what are you going to do with it? Well, so, yes, it's his eye. What, are you crazy? It takes a discipline. And King Uzziah began to see himself as something, not remembering God had made him. He owned everything, not remembering God had given it. This is serious. Oh, the third thing's this. The discipline of distinction is the godly stewardship of influence. Influence means power when you strip it all away. It means power, sway, control, influence. If you have influence, you have control over a situation. If you can influence, if your company, the ministry, your name, what you stand for influences others, that's scary. These things can grow and increase for the good or for the worse. Influence is like a vineyard. If you take care of it, it produces great, great fruit. If you don't, It can really hurt people. In Acts chapter 9, verse 15, remember this, Saul gets converted, soon to be called Paul, to be Paul the Apostle. And in Acts chapter 9, everyone's terrified of him. No one wants to talk to him. And the Lord speaks to Ananias, and it says, the Lord said to him, go, for he is a chosen vessel of mine, listen, to bear my name before Gentiles and kings and the children of Israel, for I will show him how many things he must, what? Suffer for my name's sake. Boy, I tell you what, can you leave it on the screen for a second, guys? Check that out. That's perfect. I pray this for me and for you, literally. I'm not kidding. In fact, that was a good time of Lisa and I's prayer this morning, was for your spiritual strength, growth, development, and maturity with all that's coming upon our world in short order, that you'd be strong. Now watch this. Look at that verse. The Lord says, he's a chosen vessel of mine to bear my name before the Gentiles, the kings, and the children of Israel. Hey, that's us too, okay? For I will show him how many things he must suffer for my name's sake. Notice the front end. Yes, oh, he's going to share in front of kings and the whole nation of Israel and the Gentile world. You keep reading the verse, and how many things he must suffer. That's the balance. That's a good thing. God will use you and I to advance the kingdom of God by whatever means you and I have. But guess what? All along the way, he will see to it, custom made for you and I, that we suffer enough to the level that keeps the ministry in our lives usable. The moment you and I do what Uzziah did, and what far too many do, is they begin to exalt themselves. And that's a dangerous thing. Influence gone bad. Behind the scenes at this church since the inception of this church, you can ask anyone who's been here since the beginning, this is one of our prayers. Dear Lord, whatever you do it in and through us. And if we cannot handle it, don't let us know that we're doing it. Think about that prayer for a second. God, do what you want to do, but if you know, and you do know, that if we can't handle what you do through us, meaning big head about it, then don't let us know. Does it make sense? Let us know in heaven. But if we can't handle it now, don't let us know now. A couple weeks ago, there was a particular song being sung, or a certain group, it doesn't matter. It was one of our teams doing worship. And it was the young group. Remember the high schoolers? They did Sunday worship. And they were walking back out of here. They were going back to the green room. And I said, hey, listen up. That was great. You better make sure that goes to your heart and not your head. And they went, oh, you know. Yeah. But you know what? That little word could keep their feet on the ground. Influence. In Luke 16:10, Jesus says, he was faithful in what is least is also faithful in much. Man's inability to manage influence is scary. Adolf Hitler. Did not Germany love him? You remember? Do you know history? They loved him. But what happened? Man's inability to manage influence, power, is amazing. It's terrible. Proverbs 28:11, it says, the rich man is wise in his own eyes. And I'm not just talking rich in money, rich in time, rich in influence, rich in fill in the blank. He's wise in his own eyes when he forgets God. Jesus said, but he who is greatest among you, this is awesome. Is this not the spirit of the kingdom? He who is greatest among you, he shall be your servant. And whoever exalts himself will be humbled. And he who humbles himself will be exalted. Man, that sums it up perfectly, isn't it? To exercise the discipline of distinction is to realize, God, I'm yours. I know who I am. And that I was a lost sinner. Now I'm a saved sinner. And I'm asking you to use my life to your glory, God. Another prayer that we pray often is, Lord, establish your authority through us versus, Lord, establish my authority. What a dope. You ain't got any. We don't have any of that. See, Pastor, you clearly don't know who you're talking about. I am the president of the... Oh, listen. You are because God allowed it to be. That's how you got that. We need to be very careful. Jeremiah 45:5 says, "Seekest thou great things for thyself? Seek them not. Don't pursue them."
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2: 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A while back, a friend of mine sent me a video on Instagram. Hey, I am Katie Evans, and it was about an older gentleman who had recently passed away. He was in his 90s, and he had kept a journal of all the books that he read. I don't know when he started it in his life, but it was a bunch of journals, and his family shared them in his obituary and his local library. They recognized him. They knew he came in all the time. They set up a shelf that was his books, his favorite books that he had read. Plus, the family allowed them to publish all the books he had read. So they had made copies of his journals. He could flip through them, find books that he loved. So that inspired me to make my own book journal. And all I'm following what he did. He just put the name of the book, when he started it, and when he finished it. I might put a little synopsis or where I got the book or who told me to read it, but that's the great thing about a journal or any kind of log is you can do whatever you want. So I am inspired, and I just hope that maybe I inspired you to do something like that as well.
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12: 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I do a 12 Christ-centered 12-step program in the prison. 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
0: So we have allowed a drifting away from the truth of God's Word, and they have led many astray.
15: 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Today we're picking up in the book of Matthew in our message titled, When Things Are Undone. We're picking up in Matthew chapter 24 around verse 6. Jesus is telling us what it'll look like in the end times.
0: There are many things in life that are undone. From the simple little things, like maybe our shoelace is undone, to what we're seeing in our world today, as many institutions are coming undone. This can be defined as an unraveling where basic things that we once took for granted have been left undone. Like law enforcement. Understand, police officers would love to arrest criminals. And that's not the problem. The problem is once the criminal is arrested, our liberal court system that is fueled by our liberal elected officials have elected to not prosecute the criminal. It's when the Democrats have instituted, and I'm calling out Democrats because this is the party that has done so many things to damage what we have seen happen in America today, okay? So the Democrats instituted what is known as bail reform. Now, these laws eliminated money bail for criminals and pretrial detention. Add to that, district attorneys, again, Democrats, have elected George Cascon here in Los Angeles, who will not prosecute criminals. You say, now, can we just stick to the Bible instead of getting onto politics? Hold on. They're entwined together. This is where we are in the state that we are today. And so these, without prosecuting criminals, it creates a broken system, meaning police stop arresting criminals. Why? Because they get out immediately. Why keep arresting them when you just see them get out the next day? So these liberals can say, well, crime is down now. Well, crime is not down, but there are fewer arrests. Again, everyone knows that crime is not down. It's just that criminals are no longer being arrested, which all leads to a culture in a society coming undone, where we are broken as a people. Well, the thought is, by the Democrats, if we take away the punishment of the poor criminal, he will change his ways and he will become a better person. But who would think of such crazy things like this that would work? Like, what allowed this insanity to come in and think that, well, if we're not going to punish the criminal, he's somehow going to get better? Like, these elected officials think that by showing love and compassion to those who are causing our society to become undone, that these who inflict evil on innocent people will somehow reform themselves. But this is what the Bible says will happen if our culture doesn't inflict quick
16: punishment on those who break the law. So this is what the Bible says. Now, the Bible is saying the complete polar opposite of that, because the Bible says in Ecclesiastes 8:11, because the sentence against an evil deed is not executed quickly, like we don't throw this person in prison and punish them immediately, therefore the hearts of the sons of men are given fully to do evil. Now, that is just kind of like, isn't that common sense? I mean, like, if you're not going to get punished, are you going to stop doing the crime? Or are you going to do it even more because you know you're not going to get punished? See, so the Bible says, no, you have to punish heavily, quickly. So that's what breaks the cycle. But of course, the liberal Democrats think otherwise. Yes, we have once again neglected to do as God has told us to do. This is what happens to a culture that rejects God and thinks that we are able to somehow govern ourselves better than what God has told us to govern ourselves. This is why we are seeing the wheels come off. And this isn't just happening in the United States. It's happening all over the world. The United Kingdom, France, all across Europe, South America, all over the countries in Africa, the rest of the world. Yes, all of these countries are coming undone. At the same time, they are failing socially. They are failing financially. In fact, speaking of finances, according to the International Money Fund, global debt is rising quickly. Countries that are facing excessively high debt levels have almost tripled since 2011. That's not that many, just like a little more than a decade ago. But what do all of these nations have in common? What is it that seems to be the universal denominator that has caused the whole world to be falling apart? Well, here's the answer. They have all forsaken God. They have all rejected the truth of God's word. Why? Why is the world doing this universally across the globe? Because our world wants to do what we think is right instead of what God has commanded us to live by. That's why we see in all the fallen world, one, if not all, of these issues of rejecting Jesus. So every nation that rejects the Bible, that rejects God's word, this is what you see on the rise in every single of these nations, starting here with the United States, all the way across the globe. We promote homosexuality, which God calls a sin. We promote abortion, the killing of babies in the mother's womb, which God calls a sin. We promote transgenderism. Do you see what's happening around us? Like, we are allowing this. So we have the International Federation for, you know, the Olympics. And it's like they had two people in the events in female boxing. Female boxing. Here's two men. There's two men that are claiming to be women that are in the boxing ring. They run gold medals in their weight divisions because they beat the snot out of women. These are men, and yet the Olympics could not call them men because we don't want to be against this transgenderism. So we see this craziness of thought that's going around, and it's like it's happening, and you're seeing all these walls fall around that, and it's going to get only worse as we move forward. You see the abuse of alcohol and drugs. We see anti-Semitism on the rise. We are seeing abuse of people by people around the globe. It's human trafficking, which is nothing more than abuse of young girls and women, in most cases, sexually. Yes, all of these things are what follows a culture that turns its back on God. That's why we see wickedness rising. We see crime soaring. We see inflation climbing and a general sense of instability and the love of many growing cold. Listen to what the Bible says the last days will look like. Again, this was written 2,000 years ago. It says this in 2 Timothy 3:1. But realize this, that in the last days, quote that, last days. Okay, this is a snapshot of what humanity will look like in the last days. He says, difficult times will come. Is it a little difficult today? Okay, he says, for men will be lovers of themselves, lovers of money, boastful, arrogant. They will be revelers, disobedient to parents, ungrateful, unholy, unloving, irreconcilable, malicious gossips, without self-control, brutal, haters of good, treacherous, reckless, conceited, lovers of pleasure rather than lovers of God. So there's a description, but again, let's remember, written 2,000 years ago. Did you notice that everything that they said is happening right now? Yes, God knew that in the end, humanity on a whole would turn away from Him and rely on themselves to govern themselves. But why would man want what we have now? Like, who wants what we have now? Lawlessness, crime rising, inflation out of control, the love of many waxing cold. Why would we want this broken and corrupt?

hope in the midst of the destruction, because Jesus is the Messiah, Savior of the world. And no matter what happens here on planet Earth, Jesus made a promise to those who trust in him. He said again in John 16:33, "These things I've spoken to you, that in me you might have peace. In the world you're going to have tribulation, you're going to have hardship. It's going to be difficult a lot of the time. But he says, be of good cheer, for I have overcome the world." He's overcome it for us, not for anyone else. As you remember, last time it was the disciples that were admiring the temple of God, which was one of the wonders of the ancient world. Yet Jesus says, not one of those stones would be left upon another that would not be completely destroyed. Now that kind of popped their bubble. Oh, Jesus, look at the temple. Look how beautiful it is. Well, let me tell you, not one stone will be left upon another because it will be completely destroyed. And of course, like everything Jesus says, it came to pass. Some 37 years later, when Rome destroyed Jerusalem in 70 AD, killing over 1 million Jews, and they took the temple apart stone by stone, exactly like what Jesus said, because it was set on fire. And many of the beams and the doors that were in the temple were covered in gold, which the gold melted and went in between the cracks of the foundation stones of the very temple. Thus, the Romans, to extract the gold, took it apart stone by stone, just as Jesus predicted 37 years earlier. But after the disciples heard that, they wanted to know more of the details of what would take place on earth before the end of time, the apocalypse. So they came to Jesus and they asked him. So here we have Jesus, the God-man, telling us what the world is going to look like in the end. Now, this isn't some guy's book that he wrote. I remember, since me and my wife have been married forever, it's like there was a book that came out in 1988. I remember telling my wife about it because the book was like 88 Reasons Why Jesus is Coming Back in 1988. Well, he didn't come back in 1988, so I guess he had 88 reasons wrong. But anyway, there's just all kinds of people that will tell you about the end times and everything. This is Jesus himself, the God-man, telling us what it will look like in the end. So today, as we continue in this study, going through the Gospel of Matthew verse by verse, you know, we will pick up from where we left off last time. You know, as we hear firsthand from Jesus, again, what the world will look like in the end. Remember, Jesus said this 2,000 years ago. So we're going to look at 3 points here today in light of our title, When Things Are Undone. Number one, what Jesus told us. So he's going to tell us. So Jesus is going to tell us what he's going to tell us. Number two, what we will hear, what we're going to hear on things that are happening around us. So he goes, I want you to listen to the news and the things that you hear around us. Those are the things that are going to be happening. I'm going to tell you what you're going to hear 2,000 years from now. And number three, what we should say. How should this affect every one of us as a believer in Christ? How should it change the course and direction of our life? So let's look at our first point here, what Jesus told us as we read together, starting here in Matthew 24, verse 5. He says, "For many will come in my name, saying, I am the Christ, and will mislead many." Now, we looked at this a little bit last week, and we're going to look at it just a little bit more this week, just to refresh this point. Why? Because it's the only thing that Jesus, again, repeated 4 times in this message of the Olivet Discourse. He said it, that no one, he goes, make sure that no one misleads you. Again, that word mislead means to deceive you. He said it in verse 4. He said it in verse 5. He said it in verse 11. And he said it in verse 24. And that's what has proven to cripple humanity. It's the deception that is given to us. It all started when Jesus pronounced in Matthew chapter 16 that he would build his church upon the rock himself. Remember he told Peter, you are Peter. He says, you are Petros. It comes from the Greek word Petros. You're a very small, you're like a chip off the rock. He says, but upon this rock. He wasn't talking about Caesarea Philippi, the giant stone wall there with all the carvings of all these false gods and everything. He says, upon this rock, the Petra, he was talking about himself. Upon this rock, me, I will build my church, and the gates of hell cannot overpower it. And so Satan certainly cannot overpower the true church that puts its faith and its trust in Jesus. But if Satan can't beat the church, what he did was the next best thing for him.

0: he joined the church. There are so many different faiths and religions here today, from Catholics to Baptists, from Islam to Buddhists. Yes, Satan joined the church. And for those who choose to not read the Bible, which is the truth of God's word, yet they will get lost in the web of religion, or the new world religion, which is now humanism, where man now looks to himself and his belief system over God's system. Man says, we are good. We have our own values. Really, our own values. Well, the Bible says that all men have sinned and come short of the glory of God, and that you have no values because your values are according to your own flesh. So we, you know, man says we can solve our own problems. Man says we don't need God. We can do it ourselves. Of course, we see where this has brought us. The whole world is a mess right now. For mankind is morally, spiritually, and physically bankrupt. For we are filled with fears and phobias. We are broken as a people. But nonetheless, man presses on without God. And man is trying to control all information that is fed to humanity. Okay, and it's humanistic. And it is propagated through the media that pushes this godless agenda. Again, we saw this during COVID. As we have clearly seen since then, what they were saying was disinformation and misinformation was actually truth. And what was truth, they were calling disinformation and misinformation. We looked at this in detail last week. But until Elon Musk bought Twitter, now calls it X, all social media, including Instagram, Facebook, Google, along with all your, most of your news agencies, CNN, MSNBC, ABC, NBC, CBS, they were all giving all the same talking points, the same lies. Just like we saw them, every one of those that I just mentioned, all said that President Biden was the sharpest man in the room, sharpest tack there is. You know, he's got all of his abilities. And then, of course, President Biden, you know, was losing his cognitive abilities. And then we saw it all firsthand during the first presidential debate. Well, then all of them turned on President Biden because they could no longer keep up the lie. Yes, Jesus said in the end four times that people would be misled, that there would be a purposeful deception given to us, that we would be led astray from the truth of God's word. This, again, is bigger than just a bunch of globalists that want to have a one-world system of government and marketing so that they can control everything. This is bigger than them. Now, it's being fueled by them right now, but it's bigger than them because actually it's the devil who's really behind all of this. For the devil wants to rule the world, and he will bring this world under his rule. That's what's going to happen in the 7-year tribulation period that we are encroaching on at any time now, when the last 7-year period of time will be unleashed on humanity. There hasn't been a world-ruling empire since Rome ruled the world, but it will happen once again. And Satan is using these greedy globalists for power that want all the wealth around the globe to help make it happen. Little did these guys know, because they're just in it because they just want more money, but they are puppets in the hands of Satan. And the devil will raise up his own ruler, which will be called the Antichrist. The book of Revelation goes into much detail on the fact that he will be the ruler in the end. And he will be the ruler of this new empire right before Jesus comes back and crushes it all. Then Jesus will raise up his kingdom here on the earth, where he will rule and reign for 1,000 years, and we will rule and reign with him. So how will all of this start? I mean, how's it all going to start? Like, wow, this is a lot to take in. Well, first, okay, we were told 550 years before Jesus was ever born. So this is over 2,500 years ago. This is what the prophet Daniel said in Daniel chapter 12, verse 4. He says that man's knowledge will increase in the last days. So think about that. Not much has changed from Adam and Eve, the first man and the first woman, until the 19th century. Then came the steam engine. Trains came, cars, telephones. Then we jump up to about 75 years ago, nuclear power was discovered. The computer, now it's the internet and artificial intelligence. Technology is exploding under us. So if you go back 150 years ago, from the beginning of time up to 150 years ago, not much changed. It was all about the same. But then, as the Bible predicted 2,500 years ago, there is going to be a technology explosion happen at the end. Then comes being misled, deceived. Again, this all started when people drifted away from the truth of God's word. Jesus said, many will come in his name and mislead many. This was done as America and the rest of the world has excommunicated God from all their governments. Here in America, we have removed the Ten Commandments from the walls of all of our buildings, our governmental buildings, our schools. All crosses have been removed from all civic and governmental buildings, all courtrooms and law offices. We have allowed heretics to fill the pulpits of America. And people have allowed it because, well, I like the way he speaks. I like this. It's like he tells me what I want to hear. See, so we have allowed a drifting away from the truth of God's word. And they have led many astray. This is why we must hold all who claim to teach God's word accountable. Why are you saying that? Because the Bible says this. See, who is holding these people accountable? Why are their churches full? As we see a new wave of what is called progressive Christianity, which is not Christianity at all. For it embraces our culture as it distances itself from the truth of God's word. Because progressive Christianity will embrace the lifestyles of those today who are walking in sin. And they'll say, oh, no, no, no. No, God loves you. Of course he loves you. He has come to our church. We're inclusive. Everyone is welcome. Well, listen, this church, everyone's welcome here also. The only difference is we're going to tell you the truth of God's word because his word will set you free. Okay? When I gave my life to Christ, it was because I had to repent of my sin. I was living in sin in every aspect of life that you could almost live in sin. I was living in sin. And so therefore, I had to repent of that sin. That's what drove me to Christ. When I was shared with Luke 12:3, Jesus said, everything you've done in the dark is going to be heard in light. And everything that you've whispered in the inner room will be proclaimed on the housetop of heaven. It is appointed for every man and woman to die once. And after this comes judgment. You're going to stand before God and you'll be judged according to God's word. So it's like, oh my goodness, I had to repent. But see, the new church, the progressive church, doesn't teach that. Oh, it's come just as you are and stay just as you are. See, there's no repentance. See, God has deemed us as sinners. And these people, you know, they're able to continue in their sin because they say, well, I was born this way. This is how I was born. Therefore, it's not my fault. And yet, so they were told by these heretics, well, God still loves you, of course. But as you know, God does love humanity. That's why he died on the cross to bear our sin on his body. No one loves humanity more than God loves them. And the punishment of sin that was due to us all fell upon him. And yes, we can be forgiven. We can all be cleansed no matter what you've done in your life, no matter how guilty you are. You can be forgiven. Yet, you have to repent of your sin. Part of us being forgiven is confessing our sin before God. Confessing means that we agree with God. Yes, God, I agree that I was wrong. I was wrong. I was walking in a lifestyle that was sinful towards you. God says, it's not that my ear is dull, that my hand is short, that I can't reach you, but your sin has severed me from you. It has separated me from you. But if we repent of our sin, we turn from our sin, God will forgive us. He will embrace us and he will love us.
1: That is all the time we have for today's message. I want to thank you so much for joining us today and encourage you to join us next time as we follow along in our study series through the Gospel of Matthew. 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
2: 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You know, it's okay to come back to the same prayer that you have, well, often. Hey, I am Katie Evans, and I have in the past written down a prayer and prayed that same prayer repeatedly, and that's okay. If you have a more specific prayer request, I'd love for you to go to the station website and enter the keyword prayer like this person did. They didn't put a name, but they said, I wrote this prayer a couple weeks ago when I was struggling with comparing myself to others and just feeling stuck in this season of life. But after praying this prayer, God reminded me that I'm right where I'm meant to be and future blessings will come as long as I have faith in His plan while working to move forward and glorify God in all that I do. I think this prayer is especially helpful for young adults trying to figure it all out. And they put smiley face. They put one in there. But it says, Dear Lord, sometimes I wonder if I'm behind or missing something, but you remind me that I'm right where you want me to be. Help me to stop clinging to my own timeline and trust yours. Teach me to glorify you in this season, even if it feels small, and to believe that future blessings will come in your perfect timing. I choose faith over comparison and trust that you're still writing a good story for my life. Amen.
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5: I had gone to school for accounting, and I worked in that computer field for about 13 years. And then I had my first child, and I went back to work. And then I was getting ready to have my second child. And they're like, do you want to come back to work? Because we're going to dissolve your department. And I said, absolutely. So I had the second child. Tried to take the first one back to his little daycare. And he's like, no, Mommy, no, don't leave me. And right then, I'm like, oh, my gosh. I cannot go back to work. And so I ended up going home, and I decided to become a nurse. I just went back to school when they were little, and my husband was watching. I'd take one class a semester, and it took like 5 years, and finally ended up becoming a nurse, working nights so I could pick them up from school. And
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13: A quiet life is a setup for a loud testimony. It's a way of living in a way that serves your neighbor, blesses them, makes their lives better in a way that they say, hey, I need to know what's motivating you. I need to know the hope that you have, and that sets up an opportunity for a loud testimony.
14: That's Pastor J.D. Greer, and he's our guest today on Focus on the Family with Jim Daly, talking about how you can make an impact on the culture around you for Christ. Thanks for joining us. I'm John Fuller.
12: You know, John, as a reminder, Focus is here for you. I mean, we've got marriage and parenting content. We have so many things to help you, assessments and even marriage intensives, actual counseling at four locations. But also, how to live in this culture is a key theme for us here at Focus on the Family. And I think some of us do that maybe well, and some of us do that not so well. And so today, we're going to talk with our guest about how to engage a culture really with one purpose, to introduce people to Christ, which is the glorious goal. Mm-hmm. And I'm looking forward to it. This is an area for me that I get energized about.
14: You
12: right?
14: do, yeah.
12: Yeah, and it's I think it's just great to think about how do we reach people for Christ, because that is the goal.
14: Mm-hmm. Yeah, so truth and love, those are things that we need to really embrace as we engage with those around us. Pastor J.D. Greer is pastor at the Summit Church. And he's written a book that addresses how we can do this more effectively. It's called Everyday Revolutionary, How to Transcend the Culture War and Transform the World.
12: JD, welcome to Focus on the Family.
13: Thank you so much, Jim, for having me. I was telling John earlier that it's an honor for me because I grew up being discipled in the back seat of my parents' car, listening to Focus on the Family. My parents, they just always had it on, and we drove around Winston-Salem, North Carolina, being...
12: That had to be extremely boring for a young boy.
13: Well, maybe it should have been, but I was fascinated.
12: Well, that's good. Yeah. Did you hook into Odyssey, Adventures in Odyssey?
13: Oh, of course. That's right.
12: Yeah. JD, let me open with this. I was just at a conference here at the Broadmoor speaking at this conference. Young people. It's all 30-something, 40-something young professionals, mostly Ivy League grads, not all Christians, but many Christians. And one of the themes they were talking about in one of the sessions they did was this isn't a culture war. This is spiritual warfare. Mm. I thought, wow, what an interesting way to rephrase that. Because culture war kind of sets us up one human being against another human being.
13: Right.
12: Spiritual warfare is about God and his kingdom versus Satan and his tribe.
13: Yeah.
12: Speak to that.
13: Yeah, I mean, so terms end up, you know, having a life of their own. And a lot of times when you think culture war, people think yard signs and Facebook posts.
12: And angry, Republican and Democrat.
13: Right. Angry diatribes, that sort of thing. But I mean, sometimes when people say culture war, what they mean is they mean clarity about truth in the public square.
12: Right.
13: That's something Christians are very supportive of. One of the things that I try to present in Everyday Revolutionary is that faithfulness to Jesus in our generation is not less than clarity about controversial issues. It's just a lot more. And I really try to build it off of the example of Daniel in the Old Testament.
14: Yeah.
13: Daniel is so courageous and bold in his truth declarations that he gets thrown in the lion's den because of it. Mm. And yet he is so beloved by the king, King Darius, whose wicked decree put him there, that king stays outside the lion's den all night long, weeping, hoping against hope that Daniel will make it through the night. You know, and I don't think he was doing that just because he missed Daniel's prophetic diatribes. I think he was doing that because he knew Daniel was genuinely his friend. He loved him. Mm. He couldn't imagine Babylon without Daniel. And so my question is, how do we as believers, how do we become like that in our society? I always tell the church that I pastor, I say, you know, our goal is we want our community to say, we may not believe what those crazy people over at Summit Church believe, but thank God they're here, because if not, we'd have to raise our taxes.
12: You know, I'll attribute this, I haven't publicly, but Dr. Al Mohler, we were at a board meeting and we were talking about a situation, and he made such a great comment. He called me later that night and he just said, you know, Christians should never go out of their way to be hated. That's not the badge you're looking for.
13: Right.
12: Yeah. Right. And don't,
13: but the gospel is offensive enough.
12: Well, that was
13: you
12: the
13: also
12: point.
13: Being
12: that's
13: that.
12: Exactly it. He said, let the gospel be the offense, not your personality. Yeah. And that's a great instruction, I think, mm-hmm. for us. What are the three relationship types that you write about in the book? I think it's around tourist, immigrant, and exile.
13: Yeah.
12: You know, first, give us the quick definition, and then what does it say about us spiritually in those three phases?
13: Yeah, so Daniel was an exile in Babylon, and Peter and Paul in the New Testament pick up on that language and say that's what we're supposed to be in our Babylons, which is, you know, a metaphor for wherever you live right now. Mm-hmm. Okay, so if you think about the three possible options that you can be if you're not from a place, you can be a tourist. A tourist is somebody who, you know, they never put roots down. They hardly unpack their bag.
12: They're there for the weekend.
13: They're there for the weekend. If there's a problem in the community, that's not your problem. You're there to see the sights. A lot of Christians are like that when it comes to the world. They're just passing through. They're, you know, holding hands, singing Kumbaya, waiting for the rapture. You know, they never really think of this world as something that their problems is our problems.
12: So you're really saying they're non-engagement.
13: They're non-engagement.
12: They're not engaged.
13: And they're just so separate. They're so separated. And that actually is, you know, Jeremiah, the prophet who lived at the time of Daniel, said, don't do that. I put you into Babylon so that you could seek the prosperity of the city. Jeremiah 29:7, and pray for its prosperity. Mm-hmm. Make its problems your problems. So that's tourist. Well, the other one is immigrant. That's when you're not from a place, but you really want to make it your home. You want to switch your citizenship there. And a lot of Christians, you know, we have that problem because we're like, well, this world really is my home. I want to pile up all my treasure here, and I become more of a citizen of the United States than I do the kingdom of heaven, and I reflect its values even more than heaven's values. The right posture is not tourist or immigrant. It's an exile. An exile is there. You plan to live there. You plan to care about the place and get integrated into it and take on its problems as your own, but the whole time you are reminded that this is not really my home. My home ultimately is in a different kingdom. And we as believers are citizens of heaven that are living in exile right now in the kingdom of man.
12: And it's such a beautiful thing. I mean, there's not perhaps an avalanche of that testimony, but I've had that experience in the mm-hmm. gay community with people that I know there, where they've moved closer to Christ. Mm-hmm. And that's the goal, you know, to help them. Here's the thing, though, and this is maybe for listeners and viewers. I think when we're in a good place, that pride in us can rise up. Mm-hmm. And it makes us something of a Pharisee or a Sadducee, that we begin to look down on the sinner. That's a really dangerous place to be with the Lord. How do we keep that perspective that we say it, we're all sinners saved by grace.
13: Right.
12: But have you seen those sinners? Right? We kind of have that attitude like, we're bad, but we're not as bad as them. Who does that sound like?
13: Right, yeah.
12: It's right out of the New Testament.
13: Our world says that when it comes to something, since we're talking about homosexuality, I'll use that one, there's really only two options. You've got alienation or affirmation.
12: Right.
13: And what Jesus presented was a completely different option. Again, he was clear on truth. I don't think he ever pulled punches on that way. But what people sensed when they were around him is they sensed him drawing them close. They sense a love. When John describes Jesus, he puts grace before truth because Jesus led with grace. It's what people remembered about him. Jim, one of the things, you know, as a part of a very conservative church, I want to point out to our people is that Jesus's crucifixion was a joint project between the so-called secular left and the religious right. I'm not saying they're morally equal or morally equivalent. I'm not saying they're equally bad. I'm just saying when it came down to it, it was both sides that hated him.
12: I've never thought of it quite like that. That's interesting.
13: Yeah, the left hated him for what he said about truth.
12: Yeah.
13: The right hated him for how he brought sinners close. And what I believe is that if you and I are representing Jesus, we'll probably take flack from both sides.
12: Yes, I have experienced that.
13: Sure you have.
12: But it's so true.
14: Mm. This is Focus on the Family with Jim Daly, and our guest today is Pastor J.D. Greer, and we're talking about some of the content in his terrific book, Everyday Revolutionary, How to Transcend the Culture War and Transform the World. 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
12: I don't want to lose this, so let me dig a little deeper, JD, before we move to another topic. But the difference between leading with the gospel or leading with political messaging. This is one of the great grapples that I have at Focus on the Family, because so much of what conservatives do in the Republican Party, just to be blunt, pro-life, pro-marriage, pro-family. So we find a natural home there politically because that's what they're standing up for.
15: Yeah.
12: And, you know, I talk with the Democrats and I'll say, if you were more pro-life, more pro-family, more pro-marriage in the context of the Bible, marriage between a man and a woman, you'd have a lot more people in your party. But, you know, so I'm always, I think, a little offended that we get labeled that we're only political. It's where the values are lining up. I really don't care if it was an R or a D, but I will discern where do they line up.
15: Right.
12: So am I seeing that correctly? And then when I get hit with the political thing, just shrug it off? Or how do you process that?
15: Yeah, I think so, Jim, because, you know, there are certain issues that when you talk about them, you're going to sound partisan, even if you don't mean to.
12: Right.
15: When we're talking about the sanctity of life, when we're talking about sanity on gender and marriage and religious freedom. Yes, you sound partisan, but I'm like, I'm not trying to sound partisan. I'm just sounding biblical. And we've just got to be okay with that. What I think we can do, though, even with that, is we can be wise and prudential about how we leverage labels and how we what we even lead with. If I could tell you a quick story.
12: Yeah, I like it. This is great.
15: Okay, so there was a I got a letter one day at our church from a young lady that I'd never met before. I didn't know I'd met her. I'd never met her before. But she it was a picture of her at our church being baptized. And she said, I want to tell you a story about how I came to the church. She said, I was invited by some friends of mine and I started to come. She said, I very quickly discerned that you made me quite angry. She said, just when I talked about the sanctity of life and some of these, you know, hot button issues, she said, and one day she said, you said something about, you know, in support of a pro-life position on, it was called Twitter then.
12: Yeah.
15: And she said, I sniped back at you. Now, Jim, I never respond on Twitter.
12: To I don't even read it.
15: Right. I don't know what came over me, but I did. For whatever reason, I responded, and I said something back to her, and she said something back to me, and we went back 4 or 5 times, and I forgot about it. I remember her handle for Twitter was something like Left Linda or something like that, just something that clearly
12: identified. At least she's honest.
15: At least she was honest. She said, then she told me, she said, I was Left Linda who did that with you on Twitter. She said, I kept coming to the church. Again, she heard the gospel. She got saved. And she said, now I'm in the process of rethinking everything.
12: Wow.
15: Everything. But what she said next is what the reason I'm telling this story is. She said, I want to thank you, though, that even though you were clear about controversial truths, I want to thank you that you didn't make this the Republican church. Hmm. Because if you had made it the Republican church, she said, I never could have stepped foot inside it. You know, political realignment often happens when somebody comes to Christ, but political realignment is downstream. It's the result of discipleship.
12: Right.
15: It should not be the gateway to it.
12: And it's very difficult to, you know, use politics to convert somebody. I mean, because your angst goes up.
15: Yeah.
12: You're there to defend your position, no matter who you are, the Democrat or the Republican. And that I don't really see that model expressed in Jesus's parables.
15: No, quite the opposite.
12: He's talking to people where they're at.
15: Right.
12: And then asking questions.
15: Yeah. In fact, there's a story. I talk about this a lot in the book, Luke chapter 12, where a brother comes to Jesus to complain that his brother is cheating him out of the inheritance.
12: Right.
15: The great preacher D. Martin Lloyd-Jones said, this is a legitimate social justice complaint because this brother is being cheated out of it. Jesus's response is to say to him, man, who made me a judge over you? And then he proceeds to preach a sermon on greed that would have applied to both brothers. D. Martin Lloyd-Jones said, why did he do that? Was it that he just didn't, you know, does Jesus not care about justice?
12: Caught him at a bad time.
15: Right, yeah. He said, no, of course Jesus cared about justice. And of course Jesus would have given a very good answer. He said, but two things would have happened had Jesus weighed in on that issue. He said, first of all, he would have cut off anyone who was disposed to agree with the first brother. And he said, secondly, he would have had a list of people a mile long the next day trying to get him to weigh in on their issue. And that would have taken him away from the primary calling he had, which was to seek and save the lost. And what that means practically for me is that means that there are certain discussions I will step out of so that I can keep my focus on the primary discussion.
12: Yeah, so good.
15: Yeah, and that primary discussion is the gospel and the lordship of Christ. Yeah.
14: As we do that, J.D., you made reference in the book to living a quiet life. There's a passage in one of the epistles about doing that, being quiet in our lives.
12: It sounds so hard to do.
15: Yeah. I know, right?
12: I'm an extrovert.
15: Yeah, well,
12: exactly. Quiet life. Like, yeah. Kidding me.
14: For you, and then for those who are, you know, on social media or buying into all the back and forths, how do we live a quiet life representing
12: Please,
14: Christ well?
12: Tell me.
15: Yeah, that's right. Well, keep in mind that the guy who used that phrase, 1 Thessalonians 4:11, live quietly, is the Apostle Paul, who I would also not describe as a guy who lived a sheepish life, right? I mean, this is the guy that stood in the Ephesian amphitheater and told the entire Ephesian crowd, you're worshiping gods that are not gods at all. You know, how was he telling us to live quietly? And he doesn't mean that you are muting your testimony. Mm-hmm. What he is saying is that the bedrock for your testimony is a life like Daniel's that was so involved in blessing the community around you that they would, and now let me use the Apostle Peter's words, ask a reason for the hope that is within you. Mm. A quiet life is a setup for a loud testimony. It's a way of living in a way that serves your neighbor, blesses them, makes their lives better in a way that they say, hey, I need to know what's motivating you. I need to know the hope that you have, and that sets up an opportunity for a loud testimony.
12: Mm. You know, J.D., I can remember before coming to Focus in 1989. I know that's been a while.
15: Back in the 1900s.
12: Back in the 1900s. But I worked for International Paper, and I remember going to lunch, and this will lead into the question. That's why I'm telling this story. But yeah, I'm 27, 28, and I'd be at lunch with business people. And when the lunch would come, I'd say, hey, you guys mind if I pray over lunch? And they'd put their cigarette out, set their martini down. It was so funny. And then I'd just say a little prayer. But it does lead into this idea that you talk about faithful work outside of the church. Mm-hmm. And so often, I remember somebody I consulted, a business guy, when I was looking at, should I go into work in the nonprofit world with Focus? He was saying, man, I want to discourage that because we need Christians in the public sector, in the private sector, to be able to be a witness. If all the Christians just go work in churches and Christian ministry, we're not going to have. So I thought about that. It really did slow the decision down. But speak to the importance of waking up every day. If you're not working at a church and you're not working at a Christian ministry, how do you go about getting amped up to go, okay, Lord, I'm heading in to be the plumber, the electrician, the engineer, the doctor, take your vocation. But do we connect that directly to our faith?
15: Yeah, you know, Billy Graham very famously said before he died that the next great awakening, he believed, would not happen in the stadiums, it would happen in the workplace. Mm-hmm. And we have ample biblical support for that because, I mean, if you just read the book of Acts, I know the apostles loved the local church. The local church was the center of their ministry program. And yet, most of the preaching that they do is outside of the local church context, at least in Acts.
12: It's where the action is.
15: That's right. There are 40 miracles in the book of Acts. 39 of them happen outside of the church.
12: Yeah,
15: I always tell our people, sort of tongue-in-cheek, but I'm like, that means as a pastor who works inside the church, I've got access to about 1/40th of the power of God. I know that's not great hermeneutics, but you get the point.
12: Totally.
15: Is that most of what Jesus wants to do in our communities is not going to happen from the pastor in the pulpit. It's from people in the workplace. And the workplace gives people a chance to put the values of the kingdom of God in contrast with the values of Babylon.
12: You know, you write in the book about the local church investing in community. That's true of all of us. I mean, as a household, as well as a community of believers through a church, what does that look like for the church to invest in community?
15: Yeah, I was preaching through the book of Acts, and I came to Acts 8, where it says that Philip, as a result of the ministry that he had in Samaria, that there was much joy in the city because of the word that he preached and the works that he did. And so, Jim, I asked our congregation, do y'all feel like there's much joy in our city as a result of our presence here? The next chapter, Acts 9, talks about a disciple by the name of Tabitha who makes cloaks and coats for people in her community. And when she died, people gathered at her bedside and they wept because of all the good things she'd done for them. And I said to our congregation, do y'all feel like our community would weep if we were gone?
12: Great question.
15: And we felt like the answer to both those questions was no. And so I scheduled a meeting with the mayor. And this mayor was not, I mean, he's not on our team, Jim. I kind of joke about him. He's kind of to the left of Mao Zedong is kind of how I thought of this guy. I said, Mr. Mayor, will you tell me the most needy parts of our city? And without batting an eye, he said, the homeless, the orphan, the prisoner, the unwed mother, and the high school dropout. I went back to our congregation and just said, I felt like the mayor of our city has given us a blueprint for how we should bring the joy of Jesus into these areas. Not all the ministries that we've started in those areas came from my head or inside the office of the church. But now for 20 years, we've seen ministry after ministry after ministry develop. We have numbers, as an example, of foster kids that are now taken care of by families at the Summit Church. I told the mayor just this past Sunday, I had him back at church and I said, hey, our goal is we're not going to stop this until there are more families in the Summit Church that are ready to receive foster kids than there are foster kids in the program.
12: You got my heart.
15: Yeah. Well, and it may be something different for your church, but it's a commitment to loving the city and bringing joy to it in the name of Jesus. Yes. Yeah. But by meeting physical needs.
12: You know, one thing I've said, when you look at the number of churches, and you know, we use this analogy often about a lot of things, but there's about 360,000 churches in the U.S. and there's about 350,000 foster kids in the foster program. Wow. Wow. That's one kid per church.
15: Wow.
12: And it is tough. It's not easy. It's not for the faint of heart to take a child in. But I would love to see that New York Times headline that says Christian church wipes out waiting foster care.
15: Amen. That's right.
12: List. That would
15: wow.
12: So inspire everybody outside of the church too, because
15: right.
12: Now you're walking the talk. And God bless those Christian families that are doing it. And Gene and I were so rewarded internally with doing it ourselves. It wasn't easy, but there's a lot of demand for really good parenting, but it was rewarding. Let me ask you this. In the book, you get down to three reference points that you give Christians to be courageous witnesses for Christ. This so goes along with our Truth Rising documentary. If you haven't seen it yet, please watch it.
15: Okay.
12: I'll send you the link.
15: Yeah.
12: But it talks about courageous Christians that, first of all, it sets up the Western civilization. It's heady. And then we get into examples like a detransitioner, Chloe Cole, and Jack Phillips, the baker, and many others who had that Daniel moment and stood and said, you know what, this is not right. And how God got them through those things. It's beautiful. But in that way, those reference points, what are they?
15: Yeah, great question, Jim, because you've got the first thing is that we have to participate in what some Christian theologians have called the commons. That's a concept that goes all the way back to St. Augustine. And it means that we do our work in secular places. And a lot of times the people who benefit from our work are not, they don't share our convictions.
12: Right.
15: The homeowner or the home builder, excuse me, that builds a neighborhood and there's an unmarried couple that buys one of his houses, or there's a gay couple that buys one of his houses, he's not become complicit in their sin because he provided the home. That's just participating in the commons. That's one, and that's as old as Christian history itself. But then there's a second thing, a second principle you have to hold in tension with that one, which is we have to, we can never fellowship with the works of darkness, which means that I can't participate with you in your sin. Mm. A good example is, I would have a real problem. I could not be a part of a ceremony of celebration for a gay wedding, even if the two people were my friends, you know, that I was trying to reach for Jesus. I couldn't do that because I would be participating in and affirming something that was wrong.
12: That, you know, let me punch that real quick, because again, Al Mohler and I talked about that. And he said the wedding itself is a public testimony that you support this.
15: Right.
12: That's what being at the wedding's about.
15: Yeah.
12: And he said, you know, he had that situation that was posed to him. And he said, I care about you. I love you. If you will allow me, I'll come to the reception, but I can't go to the wedding ceremony.
15: I can't affirm the ceremony.
12: What a brilliant way to do that. And it's respectful.
15: Right.
12: But, you know, he was reiterating the actual wedding is a testament of this joining of this couple.
15: Yeah, and what happens when the minister says, if anybody has any reason why these two should not be wed, speak now or forever hold your peace. If I'm in the audience, I'm going to feel like I got to be like, I got a reason.
12: Right. And
15: But that's the second principle is while we are participating in the commons, we cannot fellowship with darkness. The third one, though, is as we engage in those first two, even when we're clear that I can't be a part of this and I can't affirm this, Maybe it has to do with how you're being asked to use pronouns or refer to gender. I mean, there's a million examples we could come up with. Even there, I can still lead with grace. Mm-hmm. I want to be filled with truth. I never want to. It never want it to be said of our generation that we did not teach the whole counsel of God with clarity. But if we're going to reach this generation, we're going to be like Jesus in that we lead with grace and that we're characterized by grace and that we're not just filled with truth. We're filled with that holy, beautiful love that doesn't just push people away and put Facebook posts up about them, but draws them close.
12: Yeah, I agree. I think the spirit right now, with everything going on in the culture, even, you know, the assassination of Charlie Kirk, mm-hmm. there's an opening to show that boldness.
15: Yeah.
12: And to do it well, not do it nasty. Do not, you know, don't attack people verbally, but be bold and
15: right.
12: show your convictions.
15: Yeah.
12: I think the moment is now. I think God has really created that platform.
15: Yeah, amen to that.
12: And I hope those of you listening have been inspired to make an impact on the culture. If you want to learn more about being a witness for Christ in your community, get a copy of Pastor JD's book, Everyday Revolutionary. 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Mm-hmm. She said, "You have helped me to accept this from a gospel perspective with a biblical worldview and a gracious spirit. 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
2: 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My cherry tomato plant is exploding. Hey, I am Katie Evans, and I planted this from seeds. I got some seeds, planted them. Cool. I was like, maybe this will work, maybe it won't. Oh my goodness, now I know why so many people I know are like, I have tomatoes to give away. I see it all the time on Facebook, on the Buy Nothing site. Like, hey, I got tomatoes. I'm going to be that person. I've got a bunch of little tiny green tomatoes. It's a cherry tomato plant, so it will, they will be red eventually. And I will cook with them and I will use them. Probably will give them to some friends. But I'm just so proud that I have kept this plant alive since April and a lot of other plants in my garden as well. The big sunflower I planted, it is, well, big and blooming. I planted some pumpkins last month in hopes to have some in the fall, not to eat, but just, you know, to decorate with. Yeah, and those have sprouted. My flower plants are doing well. And of course, my beloved pothos that I have had for probably 10 years. Yeah, still going strong. And I am propagating that and getting it out to friends as well.
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3: 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Hey, are you part of the TML family yet? Let us know if you want to be a part of this community. We're so grateful for everyone who tunes in to listen to this broadcast. We're studying the book of Joshua. Today we're going to start chapter 21, where we begin the closure of the book of Joshua. Oh, it's coming to an end. Then we'll go into Ephesians chapter 1. Listen, I need your prayer. It just seemed like in this past week, the challenges and struggles and opposition have just been on an uptick for me. And I'm sure it's because of the solid teaching we've been getting from TML. Just hold this leader up in prayer, if you would, this week, and pray that God would give me strength to have wisdom and to withstand the opposition and struggles that come, that try to discourage and to frustrate our mission. That's what this book is all about. We have to learn to be faithful in our conquering. Today, we're going to study the inheritance to the Levites. Let's go now to Joshua 21. We finished up talking about, an amazing lesson on the cities of refuge. And so now we come to the final portion of this chapter, of this book. We've divided the land. We've conquered the land. We've divided the land. We've now inherited the land. And now we need to distribute land to the priests. So we talked about the cities of refuge, where we go into this whole emphasis on government, that once you get into a place, once you get settled into a place, there needs to be rules in place to help the people get along. So in hindsight, we finished up talking about the cities of refuge and how they compare to churches. And we talked about the priest's role and the usher's roles and the people who help. And it was just a phenomenal lesson. I hope that you're taking some decent notes. All right, so let's go back to then our lesson. We're going to go to chapter 21. We're going to start reading there. And we're in the NIV version. So what's going to happen now is that the Levites didn't have any inheritance. The priests or the preachers, the pastors, the leaders, spiritual leaders, didn't have ownership. They didn't own any property. Everything that they had was given to them by the Lord. So they had to be given land basically to use. And so that's what this section is. We've got to take care of the priests now. We've taken care of the people. Now we're taking care of the priests. So now the family heads of the Levites approached Eleazar, the priest. So I want you to understand the family heads of the Levites. And the Levites represent the priesthood. So whenever you see the Levites, you see the Levitical people, that's the priestly mode. So the heads of Levites approached Eleazar, the priest, Joshua, son of Nun, and the heads of other tribal families of Israel at Shiloh in Canaan and said to them, now remember, Shiloh, again, is the high holy place. Shiloh is the place where the tabernacle was. So if you look at your map, Shiloh then is here, right in the heart of Palestine. But that's where the tabernacle was. And then down in Jerusalem, you would see where the temple is going to be built. But for now, anything that relates to the priests, God's presence, the tabernacle, all was happening in Shiloh. And so that's why the scripture said in this verse that at Shiloh in Canaan, and said to them, the Lord commanded through Moses that you give us towns to live in with pasture lands for our livestock. So they needed towns to live in. So not just houses, but remember I said the emphasis was on the place, that the place where you are is where your purpose is. And so it's almost counterproductive, I think, at times to ask for a house or a car or money when we should be more conscious of asking for places, domains or regions or areas. You get what I'm saying? We spend a lot of time asking for material, new shoes, new purses, new suits, new watches, new items. But those things can never provide purpose. So only an established sphere of influence, an established place of identity and personification, a place where you go over and over again, where you can be recognized, where you can be acknowledged. I mean, for instance, like a job. People, if you worked on a job for 10 years, you've established that as a place where you have recognition, because it's someplace you return to over and over and over again. And so God places our purpose in places where we have stability and longevity. And so cars break down, clothes wear out, money goes away, material items depreciate. And so it's hard to find purpose in things. You get what I'm saying? So you find purpose in more stable things like land, like area, like regions, like places. So even if you change jobs, let's say your region was LA, and let's say you worked at Burger King in LA, but you changed and you went over to Taco Bell. Yo quiero Taco Bell. You know, let's say you switched over to that, then you're still in the same area of LA, and your purpose could still be serving people by flipping burgers or, you know, serving tacos, whatever it is. I'm just trying to get you to see that the goal of our lives should be more centered around establishing a presence in a particular area or place. If you move to a new area, your neighbors should know who you are. Your local supermarkets should know who you are. The people who work there should frequent there, and you should ask them by name, or you should get to know them by name. Hi, I'm new to this area. I'm Mr. Smith. Pleasure to meet you. Love the store, blah, blah, blah. You know, you're establishing a presence, and that's how people get to know you. And of course, you can do more when you are recognized better or more sufficiently. If people don't recognize you, they're not going to listen to you. So again, they were given towns with pasture lands for their livestock. So their livestock and the things that make them money, we need pasture land for that. We need room for that, but give us towns, give us areas where we can live. And that's important because the priests needed to be in towns where the people would need their services. So it wasn't just give me a house, it was give me a town. I remember the late Bishop Reed, one of my spiritual fathers, he said when he started his church in Inglewood, First Church of God, he said that he came

0: 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You don't need a building. You don't need a choir. You just need to turn your heart to Air One.
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2: Lot came out for the Kohathites, clan by clan, the Levites who were descendants of Aaron the priest. So Aaron the priest were allotted 13 towns from the tribes of Judah, Simeon, and Benjamin. Now I'm not going to go through all these, but I'll just show you how we're doing that. So from Judah, Simeon, and Benjamin, 13 towns were given to priests. So we had priesthood representation all down in the south side of Palestine. So by the way, this is the bottom of Palestine. Egypt would have been right down here. Egypt is down at the bottom. That's why they say they went down to Egypt and up to Jerusalem. So Benjamin, Judah, and Simeon is where they the first 13 towns were allotted. Verse 5, the rest of Kohath's descendants were allotted 10 towns from the clans of the tribes of Ephraim, Dan, and half of Manasseh. All right? So just to go to show you that, we have then priestly representation on the south side, priestly representation in the middle of it, and then I'm sure we'll see priestly representation up here. So let's go back to the text, and then we say verse 6. The descendants of Gershon were allotted 13 towns from the clans of the tribe, yes, of Issachar, Asher, Naphtali, and the half tribe of Manasseh in Bashan. So let's go back to the map. Asher, Naphtali, Manasseh, Issachar. All right. So now we have the northern representation of the priestly regime. So I want you to understand that in this scenario, you have a priestly representation on the north side of the Palestine, on the middle of the Palestine, and at the south side, that there is to be spiritual representation to meet the people's needs all over the city. Now, what we're going to see in a minute is that not only did they get towns, but they also got, they were also assigned cities of refuge. So they were there for the city of refuge to handle things that got out of hand there. And then they also were in the surrounding towns in those that were given and pasture lands for the livestock. So let's go back to the text, read down a little further. And so we see then the descendants of Merari, verse 7, clan by clan received 12 towns from the tribes of Reuben, Gad, and Zebulun. So the Israelites allotted to the Levites these towns and their pasture lands as the Lord had commanded through Moses. All right. So verse 9, from the tribes of Judah and Simeon, they allotted the following towns by name. All right. So I'm not going to go through all the names, but these towns were assigned by name. Verse 12, the fields and villages around the city they had given to Caleb, the son, for possession. And then to the descendants of Aaron, the priest, they gave Hebron. And then so here we see a city of refuge for one accused of murder. So in this instance, here we see one of the cities of refuge was given to the priest to be able to have leadership over it. So verse 17, from the tribe of Benjamin, they gave them Gibeon and Geba. Anathoth and Almon, together with their pasture lands, four towns, so on and so forth. The rest of the Kohath clans, another city of refuge here in verse 21, Shechem. So we've already been through the cities of refuge, so I won't go through those again, but also just showing you that the cities of refuge were allotted to them as well. Verse 27, the Levite clans of the Gershonites were given from half tribe of Manasseh, Golan, Bashan, Golan and Bashan, which is another city of refuge, so on and so forth. They were just giving a clarification that all of these cities were given to them. Now, I want to end on this, verse 41.

0: says the towns of the Levites in the territory held by the Israelites were 48 in all. So make a note of that. There were 48 towns that were given by the Levites in all, together with their pasture lands. Now, each of these towns had pasture lands surrounding it. This was true for all these towns. So the Lord gave Israel all the land he had sworn to give their forefathers, and they took possession of it and settled there. So this is the last piece of the provision and the dividing. 44. The Lord gave them rest on every side, just as he had sworn to their forefathers. Not one of their enemies withstood them. The Lord handed all their enemies over to them. Not one of all the Lord's good promises to the house of Israel failed. Every one was fulfilled. All right? So just showing and establishing that everything that the Lord said he was going to provide, he provided for them. All of his promises rang true. God came through and he gave them rest from their enemies. We've conquered the land. We've divided the land. We've inherited the land. We've established in the land. Now we're going to be governed in the land. Then I want to talk then about these 48 cities that come up for the priests. Now, this land was allotted to the priestly family of Aaron, 48 cities. Six cities of those were cities of refuge. So out of the 48, six of them were cities of refuge. Now, listen very carefully. There is no coincidence that the cities of refuge were given to the priests to inhabit. It represents the very thing they stand for. So listen very carefully. Of course you would have a priest sitting already in the city of refuge, because people come to the priest for a place of protection, a place of safety. So we talked about that last week, how people come to church because church is a city of refuge, the place we run to from our sin, from our troubles, from a hellish week, from sometimes people we can't stand. It's a place where we go to connect with God, to run from people who are chasing us, people who are hating us for no reason whatsoever. This is the place we go. So thank you, God, for the priests over the years that have covered me. And so you should be thankful that most of you who have had pastors before, you should thank God for your pastors. Thank God for your covering. You should thank God for the people who actually cover them, whether you like them, disagree with them or not. God assigns pastors to be angels of light of a house. So again, they were coverings for you. They were priests in regions. They were representing cities of refuge. All I'm trying to get you to see is that everything in the New Testament is really a pattern of what was suggested in the Old Testament. And so that understanding the Old Testament in its typology, in its symbolism, in its original basis of understanding why it was set up that way will help us interpret our Christianity in the New Testament today. All right, so we thank God then for these coverings, and so that's why I think I'm trying to spend so much time in understanding the significance of Israel and Palestine and the territories and the area. So if we're going to be like Joshua, if we're going to be conquerors in the New Testament, we say no weapon formed against us shall prosper, or the we are more than conquerors through him that loves us. I mean, you have a biblical text that says that in Romans 8. It says we are more than conquerors through him that loves us. So in other words, I think the Greek term is hupernikomen. In other words, we are above and beyond conquerors. In other words, you have a target. The Bible says we go beyond the target. Regular conqueror, that's the target, but we go beyond that. We exceed that. So if you're going to conquer something, we've already been told that no weapon formed against us shall be able to prosper. I'm trying to get you to understand two things. No weapon formed against us shall be able to prosper. That's in Isaiah. And so we understand that if no weapon will prosper, we are already more than conquerors. Then why can't we do what Joshua did? Why can't we go into a place? And remember, We're talking about establishing a place. And why do we need to be in the place? Because place is where our purpose is, right? So we must establish, not that I just need a job, not that I need a car, not that I need a husband. We must establish the place. We must set a personality. We must set an identity. We must become understood. We must, I want us to understand that people need to be understood, not just heard, not just seen, not just recognized, but understood in the full complexity of who God has called them to be. And there's great weight that comes with that. You remember the text that says, to whom much is given, much is required? Absolutely. There's much required of those who come with much into the city. So Joshua had a great task on him. He had a great task to lead the people and to bring the people into a place. You have a calling on your life. You have a purpose on your life. And that purpose and that call has a place. And if you're meandering around or wandering around, you're basically in the wilderness. We've already studied that. The point is, come out of Exodus, come into the promised land, move into Palestine. That's the Old Testament symbolized place for it. But for us, what is your Palestine? What is your place of influence? Where do you have authority? What area do you have the influence on and an established identity? Of course, your home would be one of those places, right? So that's why we say, home then has to be the place of permanence, the place of residence. You establish credibility. That's where you break. That's where you fall. That's where you make mistakes. Why? Because people need to not only understand your perfection, but also your mistakes. Why? Because understanding your purpose is understanding all of that. Because mistakes come with the fulfilling of the purpose. God never called nobody and said, do this purpose, and he expected you to be 100% perfect. The Bible says in Romans 3:23, there is none righteous, no, not one. For all have sinned and come short of the glory of God. So you're not going to make it. So stop trying to be the perfect person in a place or in a relationship, on the job. You're going to make a mistake. You're going to goof. You're going to make an oopsie. But you have to be able to own that and say, good, I'm glad you saw that. Understand my complexity. Understand the rigidity of who I am and why God has placed me here and what my significance is in serving you. Is that making sense? Are you tracking? So thank God for your covering. Thank God for your covering. Just make a note of that. Tonight, when you're in your prayer, thank God for your previous pastors. Thank God for those who covered you. It's important even for pastors to have a pastor. It's good to be able to go to somebody. The priest is the person you can go to and tell the stuff you've done without judgment. Don't you remember the Catholic priest? Let's talk about that for a second. Well, beloved, we'll have to pick up there next time. Let's just thank God for our first pastor, our second pastor, whatever pastor you're on, they faithfully covered you. Thank you, God, for those who prayed for us. Thank you for those who met us at the altar. Thank you for those who came to visit us when we were sick. Thank you for those faithful servants who served us communion. Thank you for those who stood in the gap to intercede for us when we were on our spiritual journey. At the worst and most difficult times of our lives, we had priests who covered us. Thank you as our ultimate high priest. In Jesus' name, amen. Until next time, God bless you.
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2: 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One of my goals this month is to do more crafts. Hey, I am Katie Evans, and I genuinely didn't know this, but part of the reason I thought about that is I've got a lot of watercolor paints, and I've got acrylic paints. I've got a bunch of different craft supplies. I've got felting things. I've got patches. I've got a little sewing machine, but I pulled out some watercolors and I found some that I had been gifted, like a little palette of really fun, vibrant neon colors. And I was like, man, I should paint some more, but I didn't want it to just be painting. But it turns out that July, it's not National Watercolor Month. It is World Watercolor Month. So if you get a chance and you are able to break out some watercolors, let's do some, what is it, alfresco painting, plein air. There's a plein air watercolor society near me. I've looked into that. I don't know. I don't feel like I'm good enough, but I'm sure they would say, Katie, it's not about being good. It's about being here together. But yeah, so break out those watercolors. They don't have to be expensive, but let's do some watercolor painting this World Watercolor Month. Let's do it together.
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5: 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I gave up. I couldn't hold down a job. As bad as I wanted to, as bad as I hated myself, I couldn't even die the right way. I tried ending my life multiple times, and I just couldn't do it. And God stepped in, and He changed my life, man. There might be someone out there that has a similar story that might just need to hear it, and the only thing I can do now is just give back. I love to hear people on the Open Line Friday so I can have ideas of people to pray for. 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

0: Paul, so you don't only talk about the very thing that is destroying our state, let alone our country. It's ridiculous. But you're fine when I talk about things on the political side that you agree with. You love when I'm a political about things you agree with. Oh my goodness. You ready for this one? Abraham Lincoln. We have forgotten God, and we have vainly imagined in the deceitfulness of our hearts that all these blessings were produced by some superior wisdom and virtue of our own. Guys, we have been given a gift. Shouldn't we be so thankful? Shouldn't we be the most thankful people on planet Earth?
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2: 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In 1775, founding father Patrick Henry said, Is life so dear or peace so sweet as to be purchased at the price of chains and slavery? Forbid it, Almighty God. I know not what course others may take, but as for me, give me liberty or give me death. Are you weary of apathy and complacency? Is the flame once roaring now a dim whisper? Take your faith into action today. Be transformed through the power of the Holy Spirit and God's living, breathed out word in this powerful war cry from Pastor Shane to get off the sidelines of faith. Charge the front lines of battle here on Regaining Lost Ground.
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0: The title this morning, this is going to be an interesting topic because I have to apologize. I promised you the book of Acts, but as soon as I said it the next day, I knew what I had to do. And we are celebrating 250 years in our nation. So, I won't be here for that 4th of July, and I want to give a 4th of July message. So this is actually technically the Sunday before 4th of July. And it's okay to go topical because this is important. This is not about glorifying a nation. What it's about is looking at the hand of God and what God has done and being thankful. And if I could get this message out to young adults, I would jump at the opportunity every couple years to have the right information because they are going to universities and they are learning from revisionists who like to rewrite American history. And so why is this so important? Why is it the big? Let me tell you why. They're telling kids in the next generation that America is evil and bad and the whole foundation needs to come down, which is not true. Now, was there slavery? How did they treat the Native Americans? If you read history, you realize Christians were fixing those problems. Christian leaders were fixing those problems. So they, let's just throw America under the bus and it's bad, and it's because they want to rewrite American history. And so it's not about draping the cross with a flag. It's about elevating the cross and thanking God for the flag. Big, big difference there. And so this information I'm about to give to you has been on my heart for years. I don't know why, but when I fully surrender to the Lord, and he gave me a couple different desires. One was for our nation and revival, in case you didn't know that, right? And that's our only hope. So I read lots of books on revivals. Many of you know David Barton, Wall Builders. They endorsed one of my books. Actually, I think we're going to be with one of their groups in Texas in 4th of July weekend. I don't remember what it's called. Patriot Academy? Yeah. So I just have a passion for that because having the right information, and it's okay to be a proud American in the right way, proud of what God has done. They were proud of Israel in the Old Testament. Look at what God has done. Now, American pride, that's where we get in trouble. Pride, arrogance. But to be proud for what God has, you see the switch? everything. We love immigration done the right way. We love legislation that honors God's word done the right way. We love all kinds of nationalities, all kinds of, you know, but we also know what God has done, and it's so important. This information, you're not going to hear a lot, and we need to get it out there. And as you've been hearing, you know, one of the greatest threats is, and it's a hard threat because we're supposed to love all people. And I don't know if you follow what's going on in New York with the elected officials, the Communist Democrat Party, and Islam, and it's going in not a good direction. That's the plan. You don't fight this battle with guns and bullets from the church. We fight it on our knees, asking God for revival, praying and fasting, and that's our only hope, is for Him to do that. So on one hand, yes. But here's where it gets tricky. The Titanic's been hit, so it's hard to pull it out from underneath the Atlantic. I hope it's Atlantic. Was it? Okay, yeah, New York. Okay, so, and that's, oh, we need to fix this in America. Well, you know, it's hard. For example, as a Christian, loving all nationalities, all religions, you cannot coexist Islam with Christianity. You can't. So when you talk about legislation, you're not open-minded, you're bigoted, they don't coexist. You can coexist as residents, as neighbors, but when it comes to legislation, and that's why we can say we love you, but this is a country built on God's word, and you cannot bring in things that are destructive to that, are opposed to that. Yes, I realize this topic is putting me on the hit list, but I was on that list 26 years ago, so I have no plan on coming off that list. So the title, If You Can Keep It. If You Can Keep It. How many of you know where this title comes from? I'm sure there's a few. Well, very interesting. In 1787, I probably should give you some background here. 1776 is where, and again, this is going to be very important information, guys. I'm not going to bore you with American history. I didn't like American history until I became a follower of Christ, and then I love it because there's so much God in it. What brought slavery to an end? Christians. How many of you have heard of founding fathers who abhorred the practice? Oh, you won't hear about them. And all of this is in my book, One Nation Above God. Page after page after page after page of founding fathers who abhorred the practice. Who, everything I'm going to talk to you about is in this, and it's free. So get this information out to people. It's free on our church website. It's free out front. We're not here to make money. We're here to get the information out there. So back to what I was saying. 1776, America declared independence from Great Britain. And that was a process. I'm currently watching the show on HBO. It's actually not bad. John Adams. Jack Hibbs recommended it. And I'm getting a lot of background information on him and Thomas Jefferson and Washington. It's not really biblical in there, but there's a lot of great information on what went down. So 1776, they declare independence in Great Britain. We should have lost God's sovereignty, a whole bunch of stories there. But then they fought over, what does this nation look like? I mean, the Continental Congress, they were yelling and this, and it was just like, you know, they came from a monarchy and the separation of power. And so finally they came up with the Constitution at the Constitutional Convention in 1787. And so somebody asked Benjamin Franklin, well, what do we have? He said, you have a republic if you can keep it. A republic is where we put God-fearing men in office. God-fearing men in office to represent the people. So by the way, we're not a pure democracy. You don't take 300 million people and vote and whatever. It's a republic. It's a republic democracy, actually, based on the definition of those. But here's where it's going to get interesting. We have been given a great gift to steward. All the prophetic voices in the Old Testament were actually statesmen. They were reformers. They were preachers. They were, for all intents and purposes, they talked about political issues. They were next to the king. They talked about the laws. And so you can't separate God's word from the legal system or the political system. Now, does it get convoluted? Yes. Do people saying they're Christians and you really question what they're doing? Absolutely. But that doesn't remove the truth that God's word was the foundation of this nation. And so we should be saying, thank you, Lord. How can we steward this incredible gift that you have given us? I don't know if you follow legislation in Australia or what just passed in Canada. I mean, there it's getting where you can't talk about things that upset the crybabies. Don't talk about sin. Don't challenge my lifestyle. We're going to have to enact laws to shut you up. Don't tell people their lifestyle is wrong. But what a bunch of babies. I mean, I'm told I'm wrong all the time. What's the difference? Because they know they're wrong based on the truth and conviction. And here's the thing. Legislation matters. Leadership matters. Guys, hello. Hello. So all you people say, oh, the church shouldn't be involved in politics and shouldn't say anything. You might want to check yourself, because the only reason we're not North Korea right now is because of leadership. That's the only reason. You want some Bible on that? I'll give you some Bible on that. Every time Israel fell and was judged by God was because of their leaders. And the leaders influenced the people to worship Baal. Leadership matters. Now, are we Israel now? No, of course not. America is not Israel. And does God judge nations differently? I'm not sure exactly how it works. I just know there's principles in the Word of God that we better adhere to. We better adhere to them. They are so important. I mean, even look at what God is. Even have you been seeing all the things that even the World Cup visitors have been saying about America? It's amazing. We still have a gift from God. If you can keep it, we haven't fallen off that precipice yet. Yes, there's legislation that doesn't honor God. I don't think He's pleased with the abortion legislation. And I've called out, people say, oh, you don't call out Trump. I've called out that administration a lot of times on their position on abortion and the way they handle some of the immigration and those stupid MMA fight at the White House. I call them out on that. Well, you know what? Let me address that since I get pushback. You think that God is pleased with guys beating the crap out of themselves? And all the girls around with the little things and all these guys? You think that pleases the heart of God? Honestly, a place of respect and moral authority in our nation? Oh, it's cool, it's cool. Yeah, it's cool to the world. It shouldn't be cool to a Christian. I got Christians like upset at me for saying that. Really? Why not put up a tent and have a weekend of prayer and fasting like they used to do? 1,400 proclamations of prayer and fasting in the first 50 or 60 years of our country from the government. So yeah, it might be cool and you want, okay, I got it, but I should be able to come against it and say, that's tacky. That's tacky. Any spirit-filled believer full of the Spirit of God is going to say, that's a little tacky. That's not, we could do better. How's that? And if that upsets you, take it to the Lord. I have no problem saying what I just said. It's tacky. It's not needed. Elevating somebody like Dana White, who's a godless man, and says godless things and hates God right now. Hopefully pray for him. I pray for these people. I love these people, but I will not be silent. The people who founded our nation gave all. They gave all. And we have a duty and responsibility to steward what they gave us. Do we not? Even that documentary, John Adams was home, gone from home like a decade. He didn't even see his kids grow. He was the ambassador to I believe it was France, and the French on our side, and then he had to go to Denmark, and then he had to go meet the King of England and negotiate those things, and then the people who gave their lives actually gave their lives. When they signed that Declaration of Independence, they signed their death sentence. That's what the king said. It came back and said, by the sentence of death and hanging for treason, Every single one of them. What did they die for? Freedom. Freedom to worship God. Freedom to believe in God and not be bound by a king. And so I want to read this. In July 1776, during what many have called one of the greatest historical events of all time, the Constitutional Congress of the United States of America officially declared independence, and its reputation as a great country was born. The founders viewed the revolution as a defensive conflict rather than an offensive war. After peaceful and legal redress had been exhausted, they moved towards independence from the king and dependence on God. So, that's how everything came about. That's what the big deal is at 250 years of celebration. And it was a bunch of farmers with pitchforks rebelling. It was actually called, if I can remember this, the law of the lower magistrates. Meaning these people were in positions of political influence. We had elected officials in America. And they were the ones who declared independence. And they sought unity. They sought unity time and time again. So let me put up some quotes for you. This is from the House and Senate Judiciary Committee. Are you ready? Oh my goodness. In this age, there can be no substitute for Christianity. This was the religion of the founders of the Republic, and they expect it to remain the religion of their descendants. Tell that to New York. In those days, politics were preached in the pulpits, and men were led to action on side of freedom by faithful pastors. So what happened? Two main problems. Where are we at? Revisionism and apathy. You ask most kids, and they, oh, America's bad. America's bad. Capitalism is bad. So here's what you need to do with your kids next time. I did this, and works good. Have them do a chore for $20, but give them five and give their other siblings the other fives. Dad, that's not fair. That's socialism. Sorry, buddy. That's the way it works. The hard workers are penalized and the lazy are rewarded. Now, let me put in a disclaimer. I believe there are some groups, some people that need help, need assistance. Praise God for that. But it's been abused. Big time. Big time. I love helping those who need it. I'm glad the government has programs to help those who need it. Praise God. Don't misunderstand what I'm saying. But for the most part, and people are upset. How many people are they driving? See, here, it's ridiculous. They're driving out so many people from California that should be here because they help the economy grow. It's called the billionaire tax. Have you heard of that? I don't know who thought that was a great idea. Like billionaires are going to stay and like, yeah, let me pay $18 million a year in tax. I'll just move to Tennessee. I'll just move to Florida. I'll just move to Texas. I'll just move to Idaho. I can keep going. And so they're out of here. And you take all that. That's what has destroyed California is politics. So you don't only talk about the very thing that is destroying our state, let alone our country. It's ridiculous. But you're fine when I talk about things on the political side that you agree with. You love when I'm a political about things you agree with. I'm not talking about you guys in jail. I'm talking about the live stream. Or when this goes out on radio. Oh my goodness. You ready for this one? Abraham Lincoln. We have forgotten God, and we have vainly imagined in the deceitfulness of our hearts that all these blessings were produced by some superior wisdom and virtue of our own. Guys, we have been given a gift. Shouldn't we be so thankful? Shouldn't we be the most thankful people on planet Earth? I'll never forget when we have visitors from Africa. It's like, you want some ice in your water? Like, ice? Where do you get ice from? Air conditioning. I've never felt, what is this wind coming in? Guys, we are so blessed. We should be thankful. Yes, even in California. It's okay to be thankful in California. Go move to the Middle East for a season. There should be a spirit of thankfulness because we've forgotten God. And there's a sense of entitlement has risen up, even in adults. Even in adults. I don't like high taxes. I'm with you. But do you know you get taxed more than most people in the world make a year? Hello? Did you get that? Oh, I'm stepping on toes and I don't care. I'm a toe stepper today. Because we have to get that spirit of thankfulness back. It hurts us. It hurts the church. Well, Vice President, remember your country was founded by the stern old Puritans whose first act on touching the soil of the new world was to offer on bended knee thanksgiving to Almighty God. Daniel Webster, there is no nation on earth powerful enough to accomplish our overthrow. Our destruction, should it come at all, will be from another quarter, from the inattention of the people to the concerns of their government and from their carelessness and negligence. Hello? Here we are, folks. These guys are prophetic. It's all about alignment. Okay, Shane, so what do we do? It's all about alignment. Alignment. The Lord will fight for you. The battle is not yours, but God's. I'm all for voting. I'm all for petition. But at the end of the day, the church has got to be the church. Guys, I try so hard not to be too mean and convicting, but it's sad when you have, hey, let's have a prayer meeting for our nation and nobody shows up. What do you really think is going to fix this? Voting? Trump's going to fix it? He might get us in more trouble. What's going to... Oh, if we could just get the next governor in California, all hell's going to break loose and the democratic system is going to go after him like never before. He'll have his hands tied in a Senate that won't vote for anything. What our only hope is to get back on our face before God Almighty and cry out. And cry out for revival. That's it. There's no other hope. There's no other hope. The sign out front isn't just so it looks good. If my people, that's the remedy. That's the remedy. If my people humble themselves and pray and seek my face. How many of you have ever read Newsweek magazine? Well, let's look at what they said. 1982, historians are discovering that the Bible, even more than the Constitution, is our founding document. Not me, Newsweek. I don't think they'd say that today, but they got approved in 82. By the way, now the media is owned by mainly six major companies. You know that? And what you're reading on the media, that's why people are fed all this garbage. All these bullet points. They control how we think.

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0: Regaining Lost Ground was pre-recorded and sponsored by Westside Christian Fellowship on 98.3 FM, The Word. Ooh, I hit the magazine jackpot. Hey, I am Katie Evans, and I don't have any magazine subscriptions myself, but my mom does. And also, my mom is part of her Buy Nothing community, and she loves trading magazines with other people. So she had a bunch, and she was going to throw them out, and I said... Well, not throw them out. She's going to give them up on Buy Nothing. But I was like, hey, Mom, you know, I've been thinking of doing some, like, mixed media art. Been kind of playing around with that. I was like, do you have any, like, magazines or newspapers where I can work on some collages? And she was like, oh, honey, boy, do I. So she gave me a big stack of magazines. I went through them, pulled out pages, cut out pieces that I thought would be fun. I've already used a couple. But now I'm passing those magazines along in my Buy Nothing group. I did tell people, hey, I used these. There are some pages missing. There are some things cut out, but they are still perfectly good. Someone came and picked them up. So that is kind of the lifestyle cycle that these magazines will take. My mom will save them for me, give them to me. I'll cut out what I want, and I'll pass them along to other people who want to do some crafting.
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3: 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You know, they were accusing him of leading them in the wrong way, but it eventually worked out in his favor. You know, if you're not guilty, you shouldn't have nothing to worry about. If you're guilty, you got a lot to worry about.
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0: Okay, I admit it. Genealogies, well, they can be a little boring, can't they? So when Matthew opens with a long genealogy, you know, Abraham begat Isaac, Isaac begat Jacob, it's tempting to close the book, isn't it? But as we discover in Genesis, sometimes the seemingly unimportant parts of Scripture are actually quite meaningful. Welcome to Through the Bible with Dr. J. Vernon McGee. I'm your host, Steve Schwetz, and as the Bible bus rolls up to the first chapter of Matthew, Dr. McGee points out some remarkable truths woven into the genealogy of Jesus Christ. For example, we'll be hearing about four women, Gentiles, whose names shine like neon lights on the page. So open your Bible to Matthew chapter 1, and let's get started. We'll begin with an introduction from Dr. McGee, followed by his prayer as we start our study together.
1: This is a gospel that is very much like the book of Genesis. These are two key books of the Bible, and you need to think your way through these books. These are two books that we ought to be familiar with. I think it's important to be able to think your way through these. And I, in other days, would tell students, instead of counting sheep at night when you can't sleep, the thing to do is to think your way through Genesis, and then to think your way through the Gospel of Matthew. Take it up chapter by chapter. Chapter 1, what is it about? Chapter 2, what's it about? Either Genesis or the Gospel of Matthew. Those that say, don't count sheep, talk to the shepherd. Well, the finest way to talk to the shepherd is to go through these two books, and that'll help you to get acquainted with him, by the way, and come to know him. And it's more important to have him talk to us than for us to talk to him. I don't know that I got too much to tell him, and he has a lot to tell me. So probably we ought to make it like that, and we suggest that you do that. Now, as I come today to this very important beginning that we have in the very first chapter, we have chapter 1, the genealogy and record of the virgin birth of Jesus. The genealogy and virgin birth of Jesus in chapter 1. The genealogy, which opens the Gospel of Matthew and the New Testament, is in many respects the most important document in the Scriptures. Now, before we get into it, shall we look to God in prayer? Heavenly Father, make rich and real today thy word to us, and help us to know the one that is the subject of this book. Help us to see that this is thy hymn book. It's all about him. And the cry of the Old Testament is the cry of Job, that I might find him. And the New Testament gives the answer as Philip cried out, we have found him. May that be our experience, to find him upon the pages of Scripture. We pray that in Jesus' name. As we get into this gospel here, you'll notice this genealogy that opens it. You have here a genealogy from Abraham to David, then a genealogy from Solomon to the Babylonian captivity, genealogy from the Babylonian captivity to Joseph the carpenter, 12 through 17. And I must confess, it's rather boring, these genealogies, but I do think they're very important. You remember back in Genesis, I called attention to the fact that book's about the families, about how important they are. Well, here you see it, this genealogy that opens the New Testament. Now, I must confess that to give anyone the New Testament with the Gospel of Matthew here at the beginning, and this genealogy staring them in the face, they're not apt to get very far in it. A friend of mine, a chaplain in World War II, told me he gave out literally thousands of New Testaments to servicemen. He said, I've seen many a man, as I'd give them out in the bunkhouse or in some other place, take a New Testament, open it up to the beginning, and read probably 2 minutes, start through that genealogy, and he came to the conclusion it was not for him. Can't blame it. My point is that I think the Gospel of Mark, or the Gospel of Luke, or even the Gospel of John is more appropriate than giving the Gospel of Matthew to the average person. And that's the reason that we ought to use, I think, a little wisdom in giving it out. But that does not lessen the fact of the importance of this genealogy. Now, this genealogy, the entire New Testament rests upon it, the accuracy of it. This genealogy establishes the fact that the Lord Jesus Christ is of the line of Abraham and he's of the line of David. And both are very important. The line of Abraham puts him in the nation. The line of David puts him on the throne. He is in that line. Now, these genealogists to these people were very important. You'll find out that back in the book of Ezra, that when they returned from the captivity of the tribe of Levi, in Ezra 2:62, it says, these sought their register among those that were reckoned by genealogy, but they were not found. Therefore, they were as polluted, put from the priesthood. Couldn't be accepted. Now, very frankly, the Lord Jesus Christ had this genealogy that apparently was somewhere in that day for public inspection. I have a notion the temple, because they were actually a theocracy. Here was a place where the church and the state were really united. Religion and the state were one. And so this genealogy was obviously on display. The very interesting thing is, though he's been challenged down through the years in practically every phase and feature, but this genealogy in those early days was never challenged. And the reason is obvious. It was on display. All you'd have to do to check it out, and I'm sure many did, they checked it out and found out it was accurate. Now, this is important, for it puts him in a very unique position. You remember that he said the shepherd, he comes in at the gate. And the thief and the robber, he climbs over the fold some other way. Now, that fold is the nation Israel. And he didn't climb into the fold over a fence in the back. He didn't come in through the alleyway. He came in through the gate. He was born in the line of David and in the line of Abraham. That's very important. He is the fulfillment. That's what Matthew is putting before us, is that he's the fulfillment of everything that had been mentioned in the Old Testament. That must be looked at. Now, these genealogies were public records in the temple, apparently until 70 AD at the time of the destruction of the temple. And the enemy up to that time, I'm sure, checked it out, and they determined that it was an accurate genealogy. He had to be challenged in some other way, and of course he was. But this is very important to see. Now, Matthew, in this first chapter also, he teaches the virgin birth. I have never objected to any man saying he does not believe the virgin birth. He has that right. The thing I object to are two things. I don't think a preacher ought to deny the virgin birth. If he denies the virgin birth, then he ought to get a job selling insurance and dealing with births in a little different way. And I don't mind the unbeliever saying he does not believe in the virgin birth. But the other thing is, I object to anyone saying, well, the Bible does not teach the virgin birth. Well, my friend, if you know anything about the birds and the bees, and we have a lot of sex education today, and I suggest that there are a lot of liberals that ought to go back to school and maybe pick up a little of this sex education today and find out that Jesus was virgin born. That's the record that is here. Now, you can reject the record and say you don't believe the record, but you got no right to say that it doesn't teach it. It reveals apparently either an ignorance of what is stated here, are just absolutely willfully denying what is written. The Bible, both Matthew and Luke, and Luke is a doctor, and my friend, he goes into detail. He gives you a whole statement relative to obstetrics when you get there. Now, this genealogy is so important in many ways. I find it very interesting, this one, but I do find genealogies a little boring. I went to a summer conference when I was just a young fellow. In fact, it was at that conference that the Lord spoke to my heart. That's the first time that I had ever in my life had any interest, and I was in my teens, about somewhere between 16 and 18. I've never really determined exactly how old I was at that time. But at that conference, the Bible teacher, and believe me, he thrilled my heart, as he taught the Word of God, he asked one morning, how many of you young people have read the Bible through in a year? And not a hand was put up. And he asked the question again. He said, I'm sure out of this crowd, and I think that

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2: The son of Abraham. Now, this expression, this phrase here, the book of the generation, is a unique expression. You wouldn't find it anywhere else in the New Testament. And you start back through the Old Testament, begin at Malachi and Zechariah and Haggai, and then keep going back and come to the Pentateuch, and you still haven't found it. You take Deuteronomy, Numbers, and Leviticus, and Exodus, and you still haven't found it. You've come to the conclusion it may not be in the Bible then, except here in Matthew. And then you come to the 50th chapter of Genesis, 49, 48, 47, 46, and on down, and you just keep moving, and finally you get way down to the very beginning, and you're sure now, in fact, you're just about ready to close the Bible, and all of a sudden you come to the 5th chapter of Genesis, and you see this is the book of the generation of Adam. There's the expression again. There are two books, the book of the generation of Adam, the book of the generation of Jesus Christ. How did you get in the family of Adam? You got in by a birth. Did you perform it? Oh, no, you had nothing to do with it, tell the truth. But that's the way you and I got into the family of Adam. We got there by a birth, but in Adam all die. Then there's another book, and that's the book of the generation of Jesus Christ. How do you get into that family, into that genealogy? Well, you get in by a birth, the new birth. The Lord Jesus said you must be born again. Now, that's the Lamb's book of life, and you get in there by trusting Christ. These are the two books. All of us are in the first one, the book of the generation of Adam. I trust all of us today are in the Lamb's book of life. Now, he says he's the son of David, the son of Abraham. Now, didn't Matthew know that Abraham came before David? Of course he did, because he makes that clear in the rest of the genealogy. But why did he put it this way? Because he's presenting the Lord Jesus as the Messiah, as the one who is the king, and who is the one to establish the kingdom of heaven on earth, and that comes first. And he must be in the line of David in fulfillment of the prophecies that God made to David. He is the son of David, but also he's the son of Abraham, and it's very important that he be the son of Abraham in this nation. Because God had said to Abraham, I'll make you a blessing to all nations, and in thy seed. And Paul says that seed was one, and that seed was Christ. So he's the son of Abraham. Now, you go through the genealogy. Let me read a little here. Abraham begat Isaac. Isaac begat Jacob. Jacob begat Judas and his brethren. Judas begat Phares, Zerah of Tamar. Phares begat Ezra, Ezra begat Aram, Aram begat Amminadab, Amminadab. How many of you think that's interesting? Well, I see a few hands that are put up, some way over in Ohio, and some up in the state of Washington, and some down in Texas, and way across the Pacific, there's some hands up. You find this interesting, do you? Well, then I ought to read a little bit more then. Salmon begat Boaz of Rahab, Boaz begat Obed of Ruth, Obed begat Jesse, and Jesse begat David the king, and David the king begat Solomon of her that had been the wife of Uriah. Now, I won't read any more, even for those of you who put your hand up, because the names now get so they're difficult to pronounce, and I'll just bypass them, if you don't mind. But did you note in this section that I read, there are four names that stand out in neon lights. That's just the way they do. First of all, they're the names of Gentiles. And Gentiles just didn't seem to get into these genealogies, and yet they did. The genealogy of David certainly has Gentiles in it. And then in that line also, you find these four names are names of women. And women just didn't count in that day. My, how times have changed. They count today. But we still have a carryover when a couple gets married. Whose name do they take?

0: Hey, they take the man's name. His name's carried on. Not the woman's name. Well, why don't they carry on the name of the woman? Well, out here in Pasadena several years ago, there was a couple got married and they took the woman's name. There are a great many thought it would be illegal. It's not illegal. It's a custom. They take the name of the man. That's the way that we do it. It's the man's genealogy today, you see, that is carried on, and not the woman's genealogy, and that was true in that day. Now, I've had couples that have come before me that they would have done well to have taken the name of the woman. Some couple comes up, and the fella's name is a funny name like Schickelgruber or something like that, and she has a lovely name like Jones or Smith. She has to give up that lovely name in order to take his name. Well, that's the way we do it today. That's custom. But here are the names of four women, four Gentiles. Tamar is the first one in verse 3, and she got into the genealogy because she was a sinner. You remember her story. I said that was the worst chapter in the Bible. Back in Genesis, we saw that. And Rahab is the next one, and she's not a very pretty character when we meet her. She became a wonderful person, by the way, when she came to a knowledge of the living and true God. And by faith the harlot Rahab perished not when she received the spies in peace. She got in the genealogy of Christ for the very simple reason that she actually believed. She had faith. You notice the steps here. You come as a sinner, and then you reach out the hand of faith, and what happens? Well, the next one that's mentioned here is Ruth, and she's a lovely person. You won't find anything wrong with her, but the law now kept her out. You see, the law would have kept these other two out, but there was no law in that day, but there's a law now. And Ruth was shut out because the law said, a Moabite or Ammonite shall not enter into the congregation of the Lord. And the law kept her out, but there was a man by the name of Boaz who came into his field one day, and he saw her, and it was love at first sight. The minute he saw her, why, he fell in love with her. And somebody says, you don't believe in love at first sight, do you? I said, I sure do. I believe in love at first sight. I proposed to my wife the second date that I had with her. And the only reason that I didn't propose the first date was because I didn't want her to think I was in a hurry. May I say to you, I believe in love at first sight, but don't misunderstand if you're a young person today. We waited a year before we got married to make sure, and I think that's always wise. But this man, Boaz, loved her, and he extended grace to her. He put his mantle around her and brought her, a Gentile, into the congregation of Israel. May I say to you, she said, why have I found grace in thy eyes? And to you and I can ask that question today. We come as sinners, we hold out the hand of faith, and he by his marvelous grace saves us. There's a fourth one here. Her name's not mentioned. It says to her that had been the wife of Urias. We know who it is, Bathsheba, but why isn't her name given? Well, it wasn't her sin. It just happened to be David's sin. David was the one that really had to pay for it, and he did pay for it. She got in the genealogy of Christ because God does not throw overboard one of his that sins, and one of his will always come back. A sheep can get out of the fold and become a lost sheep, but we got a shepherd that goes after sheep, and he'll always bring them back into the fold, and he brought David back. And this is the whole story of salvation right here. But there's a very interesting name that is mentioned here. You find out that a great many here in the genealogy are left out. They need to be filled in. I find out in verse 8, Ahaziah, Joash is left out. They're not here. And I find out a little farther that there are others that are left out of the genealogy. That gives me the idea that probably the genealogy way back at the beginning of Genesis, before the flood, that we are not given a complete genealogy. I think man has been on this earth, friends, longer than ushers dating has it. I had a clipping. Somebody asked a question of one of these persons in a magazine that answers, when was the creation of the earth? And they gave the dating that you have in the Bible, that is, that's been put in there by usher. Well, may I say to you, it's as faulty as it can be. It doesn't belong there. We haven't any idea the original dating of the earth, and as I've suggested, could have been millions of years And I think, frankly, that probably today they're getting close to it. They say now 5 billions of years. They're getting, I think, close to it, because I think it could have been 50 billions of years. Our God had a great deal to do in the past, and he did not need to confine it in just a few thousand years. But be that as it may, there is a name that is here that is left out. And we're told, verse 10, Ammon begat Josias, and Josias begat Jeconias. Now, actually, Jehoiakim is left out of here. And Jeconias is one that you find that's not in the genealogy at all, because of the fact that God had made the statement that no one in that line would ever be able to sit on the throne of David. You find in Jeremiah 22:24, as I live, saith the Lord, though Coniah, now it's Jeconiah, but God took the J-E, which is his name, off of it, the son of Jehoiakim, king of Judah, though he were the signet upon my right hand, yet I would pluck him thence. And then in Jeremiah 22:30, he went on to say, thus saith the Lord, write ye this man childless, a man that shall not prosper in his days. For no man of his seed shall prosper sitting upon the throne of David and ruling any more in Judah. And because of the sin of this man, no one in his line. Now, Joseph is in this line, but this is the line that has the title to the throne of David. May I say, this is one of the most remarkable things in the scripture, and that's what Matthew's trying to show us. Joseph could not be the natural father of Jesus. All he can do is to give him the title, the legal title, to the throne of David. And by being the husband of Mary, who was the one who bore Jesus, he therefore could pass that on to him. But he has to be in the line of David, and Mary's in that line of David. And you'll find that David had many sons. One of them was named Solomon. Through him, Joseph came, according to this genealogy. According to the one that's in Luke, the third chapter, you'll find it Luke 3:31, that Nathan was a son of David. Through that line, Mary came, and Jesus was born. You both went up to Bethlehem, the house of David, because they both belong to that house to be enrolled for the taxation. Now, we'll have to leave right off there today. But you see there, these genealogies, when you dig into them, have many things in them that are fascinating and interesting. Until next time, may God richly bless you, my beloved.
1: 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Now be sure to keep climbing aboard the Bible bus as our study of Matthew continues. I'm Steve Schwetz, and I'll be right here saving you a seat.

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1: 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Hey, I am Katie Evans. Just being a little silly here, but I've seen a couple times now on social media of different friends sharing it. There is a little bit of an ornery older gentleman, probably from the boomer generation, and I don't say that disparagingly, but it's this guy, and he is saying something along the lines of like, man, millennials really gonna get a wake-up call when they have to pay their own bills. And he's just kind of like maligning millennials. And I know a lot of people use the term millennial to mean just, you know, younger kids, but most millennials, like the oldest ones, are in their 40s. And most millennials I know, married, like own a house, have kids. And, you know, sure, I'm sure there are some millennials whose bills are being paid by their parents. But most of us, yeah, we're fully adults. And I mean, a lot of Gen Z are in their late 20s with, you know, jobs and families and bills. So, yeah, just, you know, millennials, we're all grown up and mostly pay our own bills. Also, you don't have to hate on younger generations just because, well, they're younger.
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5: The debate on health care is, it's a privilege, because if we were to use the term right as it applies to the Constitution, and if government should provide something to the population because it's a right, then it would make sense that the government would have to provide every citizen a firearm because of the Second Amendment. Because that's a right. But I don't think the government's going to do that. So I think we're using the term incorrectly. I think the correct term is entitlement. But at the end of the day, healthcare is extremely expensive, and we need to find a way to provide healthcare more efficiently at a better cost, because right now healthcare is kind of broken in a lot of ways.
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3: The cost of worship in Mary's case, again, it was a costly one. Worship isn't just songs we sing. It's the things we offer to the Lord out of love and gratitude. It might include the things we do for the Lord, the ways we serve Him. It might also, again, the things we choose not to do because we know it'll break His heart. I obey God not so He'll love me. I obey Him because He loves me and He knows what's best for me. Amen? And we talk about this around here all the time. Serving Him is a get to, not a have to. We get to serve Jesus. Are you kidding me? I get to serve the Lord, the King of Kings, the one who created the universe.
2: We often think of worship as a moment, a song, a feeling, a lifted hand. But true worship costs something. It reaches into our lives, our choices, our priorities. It asks for more than words. Pastor Dave will remind you today that if it doesn't cost you something, it isn't really worship. Following Jesus can mean surrendering things that matter to you. But that's where devotion becomes real. When you lay down what you love for the one you love more, your life becomes an offering. That's the worship he's worthy of. Now let's join Pastor Dave in the book of Matthew chapter 26 as he continues his message, The Heart of Worship.
3: Mary had heard Jesus' words and knew that Jesus would die and be buried. And Mary's act was an act of love, devotion, and worship that brought fragrance to the whole house. Mary gave the best she had from a heart of worship to the one who would give his life for her. So she does this amazing act, takes this thing that is the most valuable thing she'll ever possess, and pours it out on Jesus. And how do the other people respond? Look what it says in verse 8. But when his disciples saw it, they were indignant, saying, "Why this waste? For this fragrant oil could have been sold for much and given to the poor." So is it waste or is it worship? Which is it? Well, the Gospel of John tells us that Judas was the spokesman for the voice complaint that they should have sold it and given to the poor. I mean, Judas, right? We could have sold that and give it to the poor. Again, there's a place to give to the poor, but above all else, is surrendering all we have to Jesus. His criticism of Mary sounded so spiritual that the others joined in attacking her. But Mary was the only one in the room who truly understand what it meant to worship. It's an act of love, adoration, brokenness, sacrifice, focus on the recipient of our praise. Mary thought nothing of herself. She brought her hair down, which was shame. Her possessions, her dowry, she would never have it again. The others at the table, she didn't care what they thought. See, true focus worships on Jesus without concern for those around us. We sing to an audience of one. Amen? And so he's the passion. He's the one we focus on. Do you know right now, what are all the angels in heaven doing? What are they doing? Holy, holy is the Lord God Almighty, who was and is to come. And when we worship, we join that heavenly choir. But true worship focuses on Jesus without concern for those around us. And only when we are broken can true fragrance of worship pour out. See, we think that brokenness is bad. But we know that the only thing that becomes more valuable when broken is a man or a woman. See, the things of this world, when they break, we throw them out. We throw them in a dumpster. Or we sell it to swap meet for a quarter. We just get rid of it. But when we're broken, now the fragrance of Jesus can pour out of us. When we die to ourselves, we die to our flesh, we die to our will, and we surrender fully to Him, again, only when we are broken can the true fragrance of worship pour out. See, Judas, on the other hand, this tragic figure, he was an apostle, which is the sent one. He walked with Jesus for 3 years, and he calls this a waste. He calls worshiping Jesus a waste. In John 17, 12, Judas is called the son of perdition, the son of destruction, the son of waste. Mary's gift of worship wasn't a waste. Sadly, Judas's whole life would be. Look at verse 10 and 11. But when Jesus was aware of it, he said to them, "Why do you trouble the woman? For she has done a good work for me. For you have the poor with you always, but me you don't have always. Jesus is not downplaying the ministry to the poor. We just read Matthew 25, and he tells us we're to minister to those who are hurting and in need of our help. The apostle missed an opportunity to worship Jesus. He does reveal that there is a higher priority to any earthly ministry in its worship. The highest form of worship is obedience. To obey is better than sacrifice. The number one thing that we should focus on is worshiping the Lord and walking in obedience to him. Jesus comes to Mary's defense, further proof that not only had the apostles missed the point, when they call waste, Jesus calls it a beautiful thing. Is anything wasted, which is all for Jesus? How can we waste anything if we give it to the Lord? One minor example. So when we were in Santa Cruz, the church got pretty good size, and we like to buy Bibles to give away at church. And if you'll notice, if you come here, we buy good Bibles. We spend money on them. But I would have people come and say, we're spending way too much money on Bibles. Okay, say that again. Well, you know, we spent, you know, I think last year we spent $8,000 on Bibles. And I go, well, I can't wait till we spend $80,000 on Bibles. Because we're taking God's money to get God's word into people's hands so that people can come to know Jesus better. Is that not a good investment of God's money? What's the answer? Okay, so here's the thing. That's Judas. Dude, why do we have to get the, we could have got those cheap Bibles for 50 cents. One's made out of paper that fall apart when you pick them up and no one will keep them, right? They attack anything we do for the Lord. Let's give God our best, not our rest. Let's give God the best that we have. And that's what Mary's doing. She's taking the most valuable thing she has. The beauty of this woman's act is consistent in this, that it was all for Jesus. All who were in the house could perceive and enjoy the perfume. Again, but the anointing was for Jesus only, but everyone else was blessed by it. Notice what it says here in verse 12. For in pouring out this fragrant oil on my body, she did it for my burial. See, she was the only one that understood that Jesus was going to the cross. She had heard him say it over and over. The rest of them didn't get it. They hadn't grasped it. And here's what I want you to think about. So that oil, imagine an oil that's a perfume soaking into your skin from your head to your toe. And imagine some hours later, Jesus is arrested. And then when he's arrested, he's being scourged. If you know what scourging is like, they take a cat of nine tails, they put bones and glass and metal, and they rear back. And if you saw the Passion movie, it's just gnarly. And they reach out, and it grabs a hold of all the parts of your body. When it pulls back, it's pulling skin away. But here's what's interesting. As Jesus was being scourged, and his skin was being pulled away, that fragrance would come out again. When Jesus is up on the cross, they take him there, and first they put the crown of thorns upon his head, and again, all that perfume, that fragrance came out again. And then when he's hanging on the cross and putting nails through his hands and his feet, the fragrance of that oil that she poured out upon him comes out again. Because of her sacrifice, it was a constant reminder of Mary's love for the Lord and her willingness to sacrifice it all for him, because he is her Lord, her Savior, and her Master. And my prayer would be that we would live in such a way that the fragrance of Jesus will come out of us. Amen? That people would see the Lord in us and the way that we love people. And Mary had such a great heart for God. Even though she didn't understand, I don't think, the full significance of what she did, Mary's act was something that the disciples didn't say or do. She gave Jesus the love and attention he deserved right before his great suffering. You know, you find out the people that love you most when you're suffering. You guys have been coming for Job. You know what we're talking about. Mary's name now smells as sweet in God's house as it ever did when she anointed her. You know, he's later going to say, you know what? You did such a good thing that people are going to remember this forever. And guess what? Here we are 2,000 years later, and we're talking about it. Judas wanted to go sell it and get money so he could spend it, and it would all be gone. And she wanted to do something that would outlast this life. Look at verse 13. Surely I say to you, wherever the gospel is preached in the whole world, this woman has done will be told as a memorial to her. So not only did Mary's act of worship bring joy to the heart of Jesus and fragrance to the house, but also to bless the whole world. Jesus' promise of a memorial to her is fulfilled in the inclusion of this in the scripture. Think about it. Mary brought joy to the heart of Jesus. And how did she do that? How many of you guys want to bring joy to the heart of Jesus? This is how you do it, through worship. When we worship him, I want to make this clear, and please don't take this wrong. Our God isn't an egomaniac that needs to be told how great he is, because he knows. But what he loves is when his kids love him enough to cry out to him and tell him how much we love him. One of my favorite words is daddy. By the way, do you know what your dad wants? He wants you to come hang out with him. If you can't hang out with him, he wants you to pick up the phone and call him. Can I get an amen from the dads? All day, right? All day. By the way, you know that men, when we need stuff, we go buy it? So we already have it. That's why you're like, I can't find anything to buy him because he already bought all of it. So what you can do is come to his house and bring a tri-tip. Can I get an amen to that? But the point is that the best part of being a daddy or a papa is just when they crawl in your lap and tell you they love you. It's the best. And that's what we do when we worship Jesus. We crawl into his lap and we say, I love you, Lord. I lift my voice. I love you, Lord. I love you. I'm so thankful for you. I'm so blessed to be adopted into your family. I'm so thankful that I'm your son or your daughter. I'm so thankful you wrote my name in the Lamb's Book of Life and you're never going to leave me. I can't wait to see you face to face. You know, today works for me. Let's do it. And so that's the heart of Mary. That should be our heart, is that we love our Heavenly Father. It's interesting in the Bible, one of the names for God is Abba. I love being in Israel, and you're walking through town, and you'll see these little kids running behind their dads going, Abba, Abba, Abba, Abba. It's daddy, daddy, daddy, daddy. And so in the Bible, we even have a place where we call God daddy. And what I love about that is that people think that we serve a faraway, distant God that's so far away from us, you know, we're just some dust in the sky, and he's far away. But I want to tell you something. Daddy's never far away. Daddy's always near. And so what he desires of us is that fellowship, intimate fellowship with him. The cost of worship in Mary's case, again, it was a costly one. Worship isn't just songs we sing. It's the things we offer to the Lord out of love and gratitude. It might include the things we do for the Lord, the ways we serve him. It might also, again, the things we choose not to do because we know it'll break his heart. I obey God not so he'll love me. I obey him because he loves me and he knows what's best for me. Amen? And we talk about this around here all the time. Serving him is a get to, not a have to. We get to serve Jesus. Are you kidding me? I get to serve the Lord, the King of Kings, the one who created the universe. I'll be transparent. I've been a pastor 36 years. Before every sermon, I'm in the back during the last song, and I'm just saying, Lord, thank you. And please show up, because if you don't, this is going to be a waste of time. Less of me, more of you, and I can't believe I get to open up your word and share it with people because I'm so unworthy. Guys, that's where it's just serving Jesus is the best. Amen? I can't wait to see him face to face. So, Mary, we see that she worshiped Jesus. Lastly, as we get to our last point, now we go from Mary to Judas. A little bit change of gears here. So what does Judas worship? Money, stuff. That's what he wants. And sadly, most of the world does too. Look at verse 14. It says, then one of the 12, called Judas Iscariot, went to the chief priests, and he said, what are you willing to give me if I deliver him to you? And they counted out to him 30 pieces of silver. So from that time, he sought opportunity to betray him. This is so tragic. 30 pieces of silver, 30 shekels. It's a decent amount of money. It's not a ton. You know, you can't buy a house with it. This is considered a value of a male slave in Exodus 21. So it was a price that was paid for a slave. And it's interesting, the price that was paid for a slave is the amount of money he was giving to betray Jesus. And he was willing to do it. While Mary worshiped Jesus with her most valuable possessions, Judas agrees to betray the Son of the Living God, the Messiah, the King of Kings, the Alpha and the Omega, the Prince of Peace, the Great I Am, for 30 pieces of silver, the price of a slave. So what do people betray Jesus for? Even Christian people that call themselves Christians. Money's certainly one of them. Sometimes it's our career. I'll meet people, and again, like I said, I don't know if I mentioned this, but here's what happens, and if I'm repeating it, then you need to hear it twice. But here's the thing. I meet people all the time. They're really plugged in, growing in the relationship. Didn't have to be here, but in a good church, being used by the Lord, and then they get offered a job where they make a little bit more money, and they move across country because there's more money. And they get there, and then 3 years later, I'm on the phone with them. They haven't found a church. They're not in fellowship anymore. They're walking with the Lord, suffering. I'm not saying that if you get offered a promotion and an opportunity to move, that it isn't of the Lord. But make sure it's of the Lord, not just for money. Make sure the Lord is moving you. And too often, it's the job is moving you. And then you get there, well, we're making more money, but our marriage is falling apart. We're not in the Word anymore. Our relationship with God is falling apart. And I can tell you more times than not, they call me up and say, we still haven't found a church. So they watch on live stream. I say, you need to find a local church. Find one. Get plugged in. Amen? Guys, don't allow the things of this world to ever move you in a direction where God's not moving you. Amen? Our possessions, the pursuit of pleasure, again, the fear of man, Again, he heard Jesus' words. This is Judas. He heard Jesus teach. He watched Jesus heal people. He received power to heal himself. I mean, it's in Mark 10. But in spite of all this affiliation with the apostles and his association with Christ, Judas was not a true believer. And he had everybody fooled. And here's the reality. You can fool people on earth, but no one will fool God on Judgment Day. God knows the truth. Reputation is who you are when everyone's watching. Character is who you are when no one's watching. God knows your character. He knows your heart, and he knows whether or not you've been adopted into his family. Nobody can come up and call me dad and have me go, oh, I didn't know you were one of my kids. I know my kids. God knows his kids, amen? Are we children of God or not? So many Christians today, Judas was in the group of believers, but not of them. His actions had everyone fooled. And when Jesus said one of them would betray him, they had no clue. Like Mary, when we give Jesus first place in our lives, we can expect to be criticized. Remember, when she made Jesus first, they criticized her. You could have sold that. You could have helped the poor. I gave my life to him. Judas missed Jesus because he was looking for a political Messiah and a physical deliverance. When Jesus repeatedly refused to become political, he turned against Jesus. So Mary is concerned about giving extravagantly to Jesus, and Judas is concerned about getting what he can from Jesus. There are people that are like that. And again, I may have shared this already, but there was a man I just recently, he's like, I don't believe in Jesus anymore. I go, well, if you don't believe anymore, you never did. But go ahead. And he said, well, I asked him for a raise and I didn't get it. But I asked him for my dream job, I didn't get it. And you know, I got sick and I asked him to heal me, he didn't heal me. I said, you're not seeking Jesus, you're seeking Santa Claus, bro. When we come to Jesus, not my will, but thy will be done, amen? Sometimes us remaining sick is good because it keeps us at the end of ourselves. Paul had a thorn in his flesh because it kept him humble, broken, and desperate, and usable for the kingdom of God. So when God says no, we say, well, I praise you whether you say no or yes or wait. Amen? And when God makes us wait, it's not his punishment, it's his preparation for what's next. Amen? So this is what happens, is that people come to Jesus with their own agenda when he doesn't do what they want. Well, that's Judas. A greedy, selfish man is motivated by his own fleshly desires. Jesus said it would have been better if he had never been born. Let's finish up. Look at verse 17 and 18. Now on the first day of the feast of unleavened bread, the disciples came to Jesus saying to him, where do you want us to prepare for you to eat Passover? And he said, go into the city, a certain man, and say to him, the teacher says, my time is at hand. I will keep the Passover at your house with my disciples. It gets more specific in the other Gospels, in Mark and Luke, that it says, you're going to go into town, you're going to see a guy carrying a pitcher of water. And when you see him, tell him you want to have Passover in his house. And by the way, that was not something men did. They're out farming, women were fetching water, so it was a rare thing. So the Feast of Unleavened Bread is a seven-day commemoration of the hasty deliverance out of Egyptian bondage. For 7 days, they were to eat no leaven, because leaven, again, was a representation. It took time for the dough to rise, and so when you didn't have leaven, it meant you were in a hurry when you left, and that's how they remember their deliverance out of bondage in Egypt. So they would be able to identify this man because he's carrying a pitcher of water. They find him in the city, and it reveals the sovereignty of God, that Jesus is in control, that he knows all things. And this unnamed servant was used by God by simply being available. That's the greatest ability in ministry, is availability. Lord, I'm here. Here I am, Lord. Use me. Whatever you need, I'll do it. Lord, whatever the question is, the answer is yes. I want to be used for your kingdom. Verse 19 and 20. So the disciples did as Jesus had directed them. They prepared Passover. And when evening had come, they sat down with the 12. So Jesus sent Peter and John to make the preparations. We know that from Luke 22. To secure the bread and the bitter herbs and the wine for the feast. And they would have to find a perfect lamb, have the lamb slain in the court of the temple, and the blood put on the altar, and the lamb roasted whole, and then the feast would be ready. It's interesting, though, that there's no lamb in this feast. We're going to see it, and there's no lamb there. It would have taken a lot of time to go find a perfect lamb, examine it. So they didn't have a lot of time, so there's no lamb. But what I love about this, there's no lamb there because the lamb is there. They don't need the lamb because the Lamb of God is sitting at the table. Amen? Because that lamb was always pointing to the Lamb of God who would take away the sins of the world. Look at verse 21 and 22. We're almost done. Now as they were eating, he said, surely I say to you, one of you will betray me. Now that's changing the whole evening. They're all sitting around. They would lay on their sides. And as they would lay on their sides, the chest of the next man was there. And they're all laying there and they're dipping their food in. They're eating and they're with Jesus. And this is wonderful. And he says, oh, by the way, one of you is going to betray me. Now, we know from other texts, the one sitting in the position, the favored position, is Judas. We also know that that same night that Jesus washed the feet of all the disciples, he washed Judas's feet. But he puts Judas in this position of blessing at the table. And as he is there, they're dipping their food at the same time. And we're going to see how he identifies that it's Judas that's going to betray him. See, Jesus knew all along who would betray him. He knew from the beginning who not to believe and who would betray him. It says that in John 6. And yet, for 3 years, Jesus was not even given the slightest hint about the others, what Judas would do. Notice what it says in verse 22. It says there, and they were exceedingly sorrowful, and each of them began to say, Lord, is it I? Now, that good, they're humble. Is it me, Lord? Oh, it's not me. It's not me, is it? You know, they didn't all go, duh, Judas. They didn't do that. Because Judas lived in such a way that they were all fooled. And Jesus treated him just like he treated the rest of them. He loved them. He's going to wash his feet. And so Judas is the one. And again, it brings two important points to light here. The other disciples saw no difference in the way Jesus treated Judas. And though Judas lived with, traveled with, testified of, performed miracles alongside Jesus and his disciples, this was not a true follower of Christ. Many may fool men, but none will fool God. Your position in the eyes of men is meaningless. Quit trying to please men. And again, we should live in such a way that God is glorified. We work hard and, you know, all those attributes. But if all we're looking for is the praise of men, we'll bow to the culture. We'll do what men want. Let's bow to God and him alone. Amen? So do you really know Jesus? Your position in the eyes of men is meaningless, but your spiritual position with Jesus is everything. We're married to Jesus. We're the bride of Christ. I hope you know your spouse. We know Jesus. Amen? We're called to have an intimate fellowship with him. We prophesied in your name. We cast out demons in your name. Depart from me, for I know you not. They're going to be people that proclaim to know Jesus. And they don't lose their salvation. They were just never saved. Look at verse 23 and 24. And he answered and said, he who dipped his hand with me in the dish will betray me. The Son of Man indeed goes just as it is written of him. But woe to that man whom the Son of Man has betrayed. It would have been good for that man to have never been born. He's in that position next to Jesus, position of preference. When he reaches out and dips in the bowl, the same time Jesus does, this bowl, you know, that bread and the bowl would have like sauce or soup, and they would put the bread in and they would eat it. And then when Judas asks him, is it me? He said, yeah, it's you. Look what it says. And Judas, verse 25, was betraying him. Answered and said, Rabbi, is it I? And he said, you have said it. You know what? Even telling him you have said it, is that not another opportunity to repent? What's the answer? Yeah, dude, it's you. Oh, no, I don't want to do it. Well, I already know you talked to him and they gave you 30 pieces of silver. It's you. I'll give it back. I'm done. I don't want to do that. Forget it. I don't want to do that. Aren't you glad you can take a million steps away from God? It's only one step back. Amen? That you can walk away from the Lord, but he desires to have intimate fellowship and he wants to call you home. The truth about Judas is revealed as he continues in it. It says in John 13, after Judas took the morsel of bread, Satan entered him. He went out immediately and it was night. He went out into the darkness. He left the light in the relationship with the Lord to go out into the darkness. It's still night for him where there is weeping and gnashing of teeth. If you've ever been betrayed, Jesus understands betrayal. Jesus was betrayed by one so close to him. And some of us, we may have been betrayed by a family member or someone who's really close to us, and Jesus understands it. In the midst of all that, we had to do what he did with Judas, love him anyway. Pray that their hearts will change. And if their hearts do change, welcome them home. Judas refused and rejected it. You know, the prodigal son came home. Judas didn't. And because Judas did not, it'd be better if he had never been born. So in closing, the heart of worship. Where your treasure is, there your heart will be also. Again, as we look at it, we saw the religious leaders. What was their God? Power, position, praise of men. That's what they worshiped. Mary worshiped Jesus. And again, Judas worshiped the things of this world, most specifically money.
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2: We're going through the first book of the New Testament, the book of Matthew. If you're not altogether familiar with the differences between the four gospel books, you're soon to realize that each author had a unique writing style, as well as a specific audience the book was aimed toward. In Matthew's case, he was well-versed in the Jewish traditions and history of the Israelite nation, and his focus was on helping those who were steeped in Jewish tradition and Old Testament rituals to realize that Jesus was truly the one who came as the Messiah, the one they'd been waiting for. He came to be their king. Different than what the Jews had hoped, Jesus was a humble servant, and he died a lowly death on the cross. If that's where the story ended, there wouldn't be much to talk about. No, Jesus conquered death, rose to life again, and sits at his Father's right hand in heaven. Jesus will one day rule here on earth, and that's something to anticipate greatly. We'd love for you to stay with us through this series and keep learning from what the disciple and apostle Matthew wrote. In the meantime, you're welcome to check out more teachings from this series or from other series on our website. Just go to ccconejovalley.com. Pastor Dave has much more to share with us in the coming edition, here in Matthew. Until then, keep in mind what you learned today, and even think about sharing that with someone else. This has been the latest edition of Faith Comes by Hearing.
1: 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Sometimes when I am praying for others, I come across a prayer request that just really resonates with me. Hey, I am Katie Evans, and I am on my church's prayer chain. They send out emails, but I also go to the station website and enter the keyword prayer, and I will pray for those who are asking for prayer. And you can do that as well. Like I said, station website, keyword prayer. While you're there, pray for others, and then you can submit your own as well. And when I read Louise's prayer request, I'm like, ooh, girl, I am the same way. So this prayer request, Louise says, Lord, each time I want to spend time in your word and your presence, there are so many distractions and things running in my mind. Take me back to when I would read your word and understood it. Amen. And Louise, if you are listening, I do the same thing. I need to be, you know, whether it is doodling or kind of doing something with my hands, playing with a little bit of Play-Doh. That's been something. Kinetic sand. Love that. I don't know. My brother has ADHD. Maybe I do as well. But it's so easy for me to be distracted, and I just want to be in God's presence. I pray this prayer all of the time. Louise, I am with you.
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9: 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Today we're picking up in the book of Matthew in our message titled, When Things Are Undone. We're picking up in Matthew chapter 24 around verse 6. Jesus is telling us what it'll look like in the end times.
8: There are many things in life that are undone. From the simple little things, like maybe our shoelace is undone, to what we're seeing in our world today. As many institutions are coming undone. This can be defined as an unraveling where basic things that we once took for granted have been left undone. Like law enforcement. Understand, police officers would love to arrest criminals. And that's not the problem. The problem is once the criminal is arrested, our liberal court system that is fueled by our liberal elected officials have elected to not prosecute the criminal. It's when the Democrats have instituted, and I'm calling out Democrats because this is the party that has done so many things to damage what we have seen happen in America today, okay? So the Democrats instituted what is known as bail reform. Now, these laws eliminated money bail for criminals and pretrial detention. Add to that, district attorneys, again, Democrats, have elected George Cascon here in Los Angeles, who will not prosecute criminals. You say, now, can we just stick to the Bible instead of getting onto politics? Hold on. They're entwined together. This is where we are in the state that we are today. And so these, without prosecuting criminals, it creates a broken system, meaning police stop arresting criminals. Why? Because they get out immediately. Why keep arresting them when you just see them get out the next day? So these liberals can say, well, crime is down now. Well, crime is not down, but there are fewer arrests. Again, everyone knows that crime is not down. It's just that criminals are no longer being arrested, which all leads to a culture and a society coming undone, where we are broken as a people. Well, the thought is, by the Democrats, if we take away the punishment of the poor criminal, he will change his ways and he will become a better person. But who would think of such crazy things like this that would work? Like, what allowed this insanity to come in and think that, well, if we're not going to punish the criminal, he's somehow going to get better? Like, these elected officials think that by showing love and compassion to those who are causing our society to become undone, that these who inflict evil on innocent people will somehow reform themselves. But this is what the Bible says will happen if our culture doesn't inflict quick punishment on those who break the law. So this is what the Bible says. Now, the Bible is saying the complete polar opposite of that, because the Bible says in Ecclesiastes 8:11, because the sentence against an evil deed is not executed quickly, like we don't throw this person in prison and punish them immediately, therefore the hearts of the sons of men are given fully to do evil. Now, that is just kind of like, isn't that common sense? I mean, like, if you're not going to get punished, are you going to stop doing the crime? Or are you going to do it even more because you know you're not going to get punished? See, so the Bible says, no, you have to punish heavily, quickly. So that's what breaks the cycle. But of course, the liberal Democrats think otherwise. Yes, we have once again neglected to do as God has told us to do. This is what happens to a culture that rejects God and thinks that we are able to somehow govern ourselves better than what God has told us to govern ourselves. This is why we are seeing the wheels come off. And this isn't just happening in the United States. It's happening all over the world. The United Kingdom, France, all across Europe, South America, all over the countries in Africa, the rest of the world. Yes, all of these countries are coming undone. At the same time, they are failing socially. They are failing financially. In fact, speaking of finances, according to the International Money Fund, global debt is rising quickly. Countries that are facing excessively high debt levels have almost tripled since 2011. That's not that many, just like a little more than a decade ago. But what do all of these nations have in common? What is it that seems to be the universal denominator that has caused the whole world to be falling apart? Well, here's the answer. They have all forsaken God. They have all rejected the truth of God's word. Why? Why is the world doing this universally across the globe? Because our world wants to do what we think is right instead of what God has commanded us to live by. That's why we see in all the fallen world, one if not all of these issues of rejecting Jesus. So every nation that rejects the Bible, that rejects God's word, this is what you see on the rise in every single of these nations, starting here with the United States, all the way across the globe. We promote homosexuality, which God calls a sin. We promote abortion, the killing of babies in the mother's womb, which God calls a sin. We promote transgenderism. Do you see what's happening around us? Like, we are allowing this. So we have the International Federation for, you know, the Olympics. And it's like they had two people in the events in female boxing. Female boxing. Here's two men. There's two men that are claiming to be women that are in the boxing ring. They run gold medals in their weight divisions because they beat the snot out of women. These are men, and yet the Olympics could not call them men because we don't want to be against this transgenderism. So we see this craziness of thought that's going around, and it's like it's happening, and you're seeing all these walls fall around that, and it's going to get only worse as we move forward. You see the abuse of alcohol and drugs. We see anti-Semitism on the rise. We are seeing abuse of people by people around the globe. It's human trafficking, which is nothing more than abuse of young girls and women, in most cases, sexually. Yes, all of these things are what follows a culture that turns its back on God. That's why we see wickedness rising. We see crime soaring. We see inflation climbing and a general sense of instability and the love of many growing cold. Listen to what the Bible says the last days will look like. Again, this was written 2,000 years ago. It says this in 2 Timothy 3:1. But realize this, that in the last days, quote that, last days. Okay, this is a snapshot of what humanity will look like in the last days. He says, difficult times will come. Is it a little difficult today? Okay, he says, for men will be lovers of themselves, lovers of money, boastful, arrogant. They will be revelers, disobedient to parents, ungrateful, unholy, unloving, irreconcilable, malicious gossips, without self-control, brutal, haters of good, treacherous, reckless, conceited, lovers of pleasure rather than lovers of God. Well, there's a description, but again, let's remember, written 2,000 years ago. Did you notice that everything that they said is happening right now? Yes, God knew that in the end, humanity on a whole would turn away from him and rely on themselves to govern themselves. But why would man want what we have now? Like, who wants what we have now? Lawlessness, crime rising, inflation out of control, the love of many waxing cold. Why would we want this broken and corrupt culture? Because we don't want to be told no. We don't want anyone to tell us no. Many are okay with a little bit of God. Okay, especially when God's blessing. Yes, bless me, Lord. Bless me a little bit more. But we don't want God to tell us how to live. We don't want someone to tell us that we can't do something. Yes, it's not just the United States that is broken. Again, the whole world is broken at the same time. But there is hope, and it's only the hope that can be found in putting our faith and trust in Jesus Christ. We can have hope in the midst of the destruction because Jesus is the Messiah, Savior of the world. And no matter what happens here on planet Earth, Jesus made a promise to those who trust in him. He said again in John 16:33, "These things I've spoken to you, that in me you might have peace. In the world you're going to have tribulation, you're going to have hardship, it's going to be difficult a lot of the time. But he says, be of good cheer, for I have overcome the world." He's overcome it for us, not for anyone else. As you remember, last time it was the disciples that were admiring the temple of God, which was one of the wonders of the ancient world. Yet Jesus says, not one of those stones would be left upon another that would not be completely destroyed. Now that kind of popped their bubble. Oh, Jesus, look at the temple. Look how beautiful it is. Well, let me tell you, not one stone will be left upon another because it will be completely destroyed. And of course, like everything Jesus says, it came to pass. Some 37 years later, when Rome destroyed Jerusalem in 70.

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2: Reason's wrong, but anyway. But there's just all kinds of people that will tell you about the end times and everything. This is Jesus himself, the God-man, telling us what it will look like in the end. So today, as we continue in this study, going through the Gospel of Matthew verse by verse, you know, we will pick up from where we left off last time. You know, as we hear firsthand from Jesus, again, what the world will look like in the end. Remember, Jesus said this 2,000 years ago. So we're going to look at 3 points here today in light of our title, When Things Are Undone. Number one, what Jesus told us. So he's going to tell us. So Jesus is going to tell us what he's going to tell us. Number two, what we will hear, what we're going to hear on things that are happening around us. So he goes, I want you to listen to the news and the things that you hear around us. Those are the things that are going to be happening. I'm going to tell you what you're going to hear 2,000 years from now. And number three, what we should say. How should this affect every one of us as a believer in Christ? How should it change the course and direction of our life? So let's look at our first point here, what Jesus told us as we read together, starting here in Matthew 24, verse 5. He says, for many will come in my name, saying, I am the Christ, and will mislead many. Now, we looked at this a little bit last week, and we're going to look at it just a little bit more this week, just to refresh this point. Why? Because it's the only thing that Jesus, again, repeated 4 times in this message of the Olivet Discourse. He said it, that no one, he goes, make sure that no one misleads you. Again, that word mislead means to deceive you. He said it in verse 4. He said it in verse 5. He said it in verse 11. And he said it in verse 24. And that's what has proven to cripple humanity. It's the deception that is given to us. It all started when Jesus pronounced in Matthew chapter 16 that he would build his church upon the rock himself. Remember he told Peter, you are Peter. He says, you are Petros. It comes from the Greek word Petros. You're a very small, you're like a chip off the rock. He says, but upon this rock. He wasn't talking about Caesarea Philippi, the giant stone wall there with all the carvings of all these false gods and everything. He says, upon this rock, the Petra, he was talking about himself. Upon this rock, me, I will build my church, and the gates of hell cannot overpower it. And so Satan certainly cannot overpower the true church that puts its faith and its trust in Jesus. But if Satan can't beat the church, what he did was the next best thing for him. He joined the church. There are so many different faiths and religions here today, from Catholics to Baptists, from Islam to Buddhists. Yes, Satan joined the church. And for those who choose to not read the Bible, which is the truth of God's word, yet they will get lost in the web of religion. Or the new world religion, which is now humanism, where man now looks to himself and his belief system over God's system. Man says, we are good. We have our own values. Really, our own values. Well, the Bible says that all men have sinned and come short of the glory of God, and that you have no values because your values are according to your own flesh. So we, you know, man says we can solve our own problems. Man says we don't need God. We can do it ourselves. Of course, we see where this has brought us. The whole world is a mess right now. For mankind is morally, spiritually, and physically bankrupt. For we are filled with fears and phobias. We are broken as a people. But nonetheless, man presses on without God. And man is trying to control all information that is fed to humanity. Okay, and it's humanistic. And it is propagated through the media that pushes this godless agenda. Again, we saw this during COVID. As we have clearly seen since then, what they were saying was disinformation and misinformation was

0: actually truth. And what was truth, they were calling disinformation and misinformation. We looked at this in detail last week. But until Elon Musk bought Twitter, now calls it X, all social media, including Instagram, Facebook, Google, along with all your, most of your news agencies, CNN, MSNBC, ABC, NBC, CBS, they were all giving all the same talking points, the same lies. Just like we saw them, every one of those that I just mentioned, all said that President Biden was the sharpest man in the room, sharpest tack there is. You know, he's got all of his abilities. And then, of course, President Biden, you know, was losing his cognitive abilities. And then we saw it all firsthand during the first presidential debate. Well, then all of them turned on President Biden because they could no longer keep up the lie. Yes, Jesus said in the end four times that people would be misled, that there would be a purposeful deception given to us, that we would be led astray from the truth of God's word. This, again, is bigger than just a bunch of globalists that want to have a one-world system of government and marketing so that they can control everything. This is bigger than them. Now, it's being fueled by them right now, but it's bigger than them because actually it's the devil who's really behind all of this. For the devil wants to rule the world, and he will bring this world under his rule. That's what's going to happen in the 7-year tribulation period that we are encroaching on at any time now, when the last 7-year period of time will be unleashed on humanity. There hasn't been a world-ruling empire since Rome ruled the world, but it will happen once again. And Satan is using these greedy globalists for power that want all the wealth around the globe to help make it happen. Little did these guys know, because they're just in it because they just want more money, but they are puppets in the hands of Satan. And the devil will raise up his own ruler, which will be called the Antichrist. The book of Revelation goes into much detail on he, with the fact that he will be the ruler in the end. And he will be the ruler of this new empire right before Jesus comes back and crushes it all. Then Jesus will raise up his kingdom here on the earth, where he will rule and reign for 1,000 years, and we will rule and reign with him. So how will all of this start? I mean, how's it all going to start? Like, wow, this is a lot to take in. Well, first, okay, we were told 550 years before Jesus was ever born. So this is over 2,500 years ago. This is what the prophet Daniel said in Daniel chapter 12, verse 4. He says that man's knowledge will increase in the last days. So think about that. Not much has changed from Adam and Eve, the first man and the first woman, until the 19th century. Then came the steam engine. Trains came, cars, telephones. Then we jump up to about 75 years ago, nuclear power was discovered. The computer, now it's the internet and artificial intelligence. Technology is exploding under us. So if you go back 150 years ago, from the beginning of time up to 150 years ago, not much changed. It was all about the same. But then, as the Bible predicted 2,500 years ago, there is going to be a technology explosion happen at the end. Then comes being misled, deceived. Again, this all started when people drifted away from the truth of God's word. Jesus said, many will come in his name and mislead many. This was done as America and the rest of the world has excommunicated God from all their governments. Here in America, we have removed the Ten Commandments from the walls of all of our buildings, our governmental buildings, our schools. All crosses have been removed from all civic and governmental buildings, all courtrooms and law offices. We have allowed heretics to fill the pulpits of America. And people have allowed it because, well, I like the way he speaks. I like this. It's like he tells me what I want to hear. See, so we have allowed a drifting away from the truth of God's word, and they have led many astray. This is why we must hold all who claim to teach God's word accountable. Excuse me, Pastor. Why are you saying that? Because the Bible says this. See, who is holding these people accountable? Why are their churches full? As we see a new wave of what is called progressive Christianity, which is not Christianity at all. For it embraces our culture as it distances itself from the truth of God's word. Because progressive Christianity will embrace the lifestyles of those today who are walking in sin. And they'll say, oh, no, no, no. No, God loves you. Of course he loves you. He has come to our church. We're inclusive. Everyone is welcome. Well, listen, this church, everyone's welcome here also. The only difference is we're going to tell you the truth of God's word, because his word will set you free, okay? When I gave my life to Christ, it was because I had to repent of my sin. I was living in sin in every aspect of life that you could almost live in sin. I was living in sin. And so therefore, I had to repent of that sin. That's what drove me to Christ. And when I was shared with Luke 12:3, Jesus said, everything you've done in the dark is going to be heard in the light. And everything that you've whispered in the inner room will be proclaimed on the housetop of heaven. It is appointed for every man and woman to die once. And after this comes judgment. You're going to stand before God and you'll be judged according to God's word. So it's like, oh my goodness, I had to repent. But see, the new church, the progressive church, doesn't teach that. Oh, it's come just as you are and stay just as you are. See, there's no repentance. See, God has deemed us as sinners. And these people, you know, they're able to continue in their sin because they say, well, I was born this way. This is how I was born. Therefore, it's not my fault. And yet, so they were told by these heretics, well, God still knows you, of course. But as you know, God does love humanity. That's why he died on the cross to bear our sin on his body. No one loves humanity more than God loves them. And the punishment of sin that was due to us all fell upon him. And yes, we can be forgiven. We can all be cleansed no matter what you've done in your life, no matter how guilty you are. You can be forgiven. Yet, you have to repent of your sin. Part of us being forgiven is confessing our sin before God. Confessing means that we agree with God. Yes, God, I agree that I was wrong. I was wrong. I was walking in a lifestyle that was sinful towards you. God says, it's not that my ear is dull, that my hand is short, that I can't reach you, but your sin has severed me from you. It has separated me from you. But if we repent of our sin, we turn from our sin, God will forgive us. He will embrace us and he will love us.
1: 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I want to thank you so much for joining us today and encourage you to join us next time as we follow along in our study series through the Gospel of Matthew. 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
2: 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Hey there, I'm Katie Evans. So glad you've tuned in to join me here. My grandpa's 90th birthday this month. My other grandma, her birthday would have been earlier this month as well, but she had passed away a couple years back. But there's still a lot of good, a lot of celebrating. My cousin's birthday, my goddaughter's birthday. Wow, there's more birthdays in June than I thought in my family. Anyway, if you've got a birthday this month, well, happy birthday to you. And might I suggest celebrating by camping or just getting out in the great outdoors? Why? Well, it's National Camping Month, and it's also National Great Outdoors Month, which is perfect because then you can go camping in the great outdoors, even if it's just your backyard. That's what we used to do when I was a kid. My dad put up the tent. My brother and I thought it was so fun. We'd get to go out there a little early before, and just my brother and I acted like we were camping all by ourselves. We'd imagine we were in the jungles, in the mountains, forests, deserts, and then my dad would come out and sleep with us. My mom, no, she was like, oh, no, there's just not enough room in the tent. There totally was, but I think she just liked having the quiet house to herself.
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5: Hannah Harper, she's the winner of season 24. 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She's the first person to win from that genre since Carrie Underwood. 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She's bluegrass influenced, though. 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
12: So far has he removed our transgressions from us. You just can't hold it in. You just can hardly fathom it. Cheer up, you're worse than you think you are. And the gospel is better than you can imagine. As far as the east is from the west, so far has he removed our transgressions from us.
13: 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In today's episode, Pastor Brian continues his message from Psalm 103. In this lesson, Dr. Chapel illuminates the path to knowing the blessings of God and celebrates the Lord's declaration of his nature to us. You can find this lesson and many others when you visit unlimitedgrace.com. And while you're there, look for Pastor Brian's book, The Multi-Generational Church Crisis. This compelling book asks the question of the church, what could be accomplished in the name of Christ if we could better understand each other? Let's hear now from Dr. Brian Chapel as he shares the second half of the lesson, Remembering Dust.
12: Let me ask that you would look in your Bibles this morning at Psalm 103. Psalm 103. And to remind you, as we are going through the Psalms themselves are compiled from different times of Israel's history. And in this, the fourth book, we have a collection of Psalms intended for God's people in a time of trial and exile. As a nation, they have been separated from their land, smashed by an enemy. How do you praise God at such a time? This is one of the most well-known and beautiful Psalms, as it speaks to a sinful people about a compassionate God whose mercies never fail. Let's stand as we read Psalm 103. Bless the Lord, O my soul, and all that is within me. Bless his holy name. Now that's what I want to sink into your hearts today. Can you just repeat these phrases as I say them? Bless the Lord. Oh, my soul, and all that is within me, bless his holy name. Amen. Verse 2, bless the Lord, O my soul, and forget not all his benefits, who forgives all your iniquity, who heals all your diseases, who redeems your life from the pit, who crowns you with steadfast love and mercy, who satisfies you with good so that your youth is renewed like the eagles. The Lord works righteousness and justice for all who are oppressed. He made known his ways to Moses, his acts to the people of Israel. The Lord is merciful and gracious, slow to anger, and abounding in steadfast love. He will not always chide, nor keep his anger forever. He does not deal with us according to our sins, nor repay us according to our iniquities. For as high as the heavens are above the earth, so great is his steadfast love toward those who fear him. As far as the east is from the west, so far does he remove our transgressions from us. As a father shows compassion to his children, so the Lord shows compassion to those who fear him. For he knows our frame. He remembers that we are dust. We'll finish the psalm and the message itself. Let's pray together for this portion that we have read. Bless the Lord, O my soul, and all that is within me, bless his holy name. Father, I would pray this day that those words would by the end of this service be able to resonate from all. Those who struggle with the circumstances that have crushed them. Those who struggle with the sin that even now attracts them. Teach them of a God whose steadfast love endures and is more powerful than the evil and the hurt of this world. Grant that we may rejoice in a psalm whose very intention was to give people hope in a hard time. You put this here by your Holy Spirit for our comfort and strength. So work by your Spirit in our hearts, we pray. In Jesus' name, amen. Please be seated. The Lord is merciful and gracious, slow to anger, and abounding in steadfast love. Now, those words may be so familiar to you that their significance has been lost to you. I mentioned in the introduction of our service, this is the most common way that God identifies himself in the Bible. I am merciful and compassionate, gracious, abounding in love. Where does that come from? Exodus 34. If I mention the events, you will know them. God has given the Ten Commandments to his people. As Moses is coming down Mount Sinai with the Ten Commandments, he hears a sound of partying. What are the people doing at the party? God's people are worshiping a golden calf. God has released them from Egypt. He's released them from slavery. And Moses comes down from the mountain where he's going to give them the blessed way that God tells them they should go. And what they are doing instead is committing immorality and worshiping a pagan god. You may remember Moses destroys the tablets. So God calls him back up the mountain. The Ten Commandments are written down again. And it's in Exodus 34, God says, write the Ten Commandments and declare who I am. The Lord, who is merciful and gracious, slow to anger and abounding in love. It's not the only time it appears. 10 times in the Old Testament, this one verse is repeated as though God is saying, this is who I am. This is who I am. You didn't get it? This is who I am. This is who I am. It's like the spine that runs through the Bible, God's declaration of his own nature. You can trust me. You can turn to me because though you have been guilty of sin, even the sin of my people Israel, worshiping a golden calf right after I had delivered them, I am the God who redeems. There is hope for you again. There is restoration here. How do you know that? I am merciful and gracious, abounding in love. So I go to him. That's the confidence that I have. He's declaring constant care over and over again. And that care is expressed in just extravagant grace. Again, as you kind of move through the passage and think how God is speaking to a people who are in exile, verse 10. God says about himself, he does not deal with us according to our sins, nor repay us according to our iniquities. Verse 12, as far as the east is from the west, so far does he remove our transgressions from us. We covered this earlier in Psalm 32. Here, all the dimensions of sin being mentioned. Sin, the New Testament term is to miss the mark, as though God has given standards and we haven't kept them. But not just sin is covered, iniquity. That's the inside stuff. The covetousness and the lust and the anger and the bitterness. God says the stuff that's inside, I cover that too. And then finally, transgression. This is not just missing the mark. It's not just keeping stuff inside. It's actually rebelling against God, crossing the standards that we knew, doing what we knew not to do. And God himself is saying, no, even as high as the heavens are above the earth, so great is my steadfast love toward those who fear me. As far as the east is from the west, so far has he removed our transgressions from us. Maybe we need to deal with that word fear for just a moment. As high as the heavens are above the earth, so great is his steadfast love toward those who fear him, says God in verse 11. Wait, you were talking about all this love that comes our way, and now you say that his love comes for those who fear him. What does that mean? Because somewhere deep in us, we know that if we fear God enough, we actually cannot love him. Some of you know what it means to be in abusive relationships. You love me or I'll hit you. Well, I may obey you, but I can't love you if that's the condition. If God is simply threatening us in order to get us to love him, we can't actually do it. The heart will not respond that way. So what is this fear that God is saying, as high as the heavens are above the earth, so great is my love toward those who fear me? One of the great passages that helped me to understand that is Isaiah 11, verses 2 and 3, the great prophecy of the coming Messiah. And there we are told that when the Messiah comes, he will come in the fear of the Lord. In fact, we are told he will delight in the fear of the Lord. Now, you know who that Messiah is. That's Jesus. And whatever you know intuitively about the relationship between God the Father and God the Son, you know it is infinite and perfect love. So what is that fear? It's proper apprehension of all that God is. It's reverence. It's, It's proper regard. It's awe. He's just and he's merciful. He extracts justice with wrath and extends compassion for those who turn to him, though they cannot make it right. He's all powerful and all good. And taking in that great circumference of all who God is, we fall on our knees in wonder and awe. And it's that sort of reverential fear that God says, I will take and love people as high as the heavens are above from the earth. When they really regard who I am, I am the God who is able to bless because I'm that powerful. And I'm holy. I only operate out of good motives. And when that is your regard for me, then blessings come.
14: 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It may seem hard for younger Christians to believe, but people over 50 were raised during an era when 90% of Americans identified as Christian. These older believers were once part of a majority group that understood the mission of the church was to take control of our culture, to halt its evils. At the same time, Christians under 50 have lived their entire lives perceiving themselves as a minority that needs to make credible their faith to a secular, pluralistic culture. These distinct experiences and perceptions have a profound impact on the priorities different generations have for church ministry. It's no wonder that younger and older believers don't always see eye to eye. In his new book, The Multigenerational Church Crisis, Dr. Brian Chappell asks the question, what could be accomplished in the name of Christ if we could better understand each other? 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You can request your copy of The Multigenerational Church Crisis when you donate online at unlimitedgrace.com or by calling 844-41-GRACE. That's 844-414-7223. And now, more from Brian Chappell on today's Unlimited Grace.
12: As high as the heavens are above the earth, so great is his compassion toward those who fear him. I think that's just one axis of God's dimension of covering the sin and the iniquity and the transgression. But there's another dimension as well. Did you catch it? Those of you who are engineers, you know the y-axis is now covered, right? Y to the sky, right? As high as the heavens are above the earth. But there's another axis that's covered as well. Do you see it? Verse 12, as far as the east is from the west, so far as he removed our transgressions from us. You know, one of the things I love about being here in central Illinois is you can travel to certain places on the highway. If you're going to Lincoln, if you're going to Springfield, that you can actually get to a certain place on the highway where you actually have a totally unencumbered view of both horizons. I mean, nothing in the way. And you can look and see all the way to the east and all the way to the west and nothing between. And when you get to that place this week or this month, I want you just to do that. I want you to mark the east horizon and mark the west horizon and say, as far as the east is from the west, so far has he removed my transgressions from me. So far has he removed our transgressions from us. You just can't hold it in. You just can hardly fathom it. Cheer up. You're worse than you think you are. And the gospel is better than you can imagine. As far as the east is from the west, so far has he removed our transgressions from us. And the wonderful proof of that is the Father's heart that is now speaking to us. Verse 13, as a father shows compassion to his children, so the Lord shows compassion to those who fear him. For he knows our frame. He remembers that we are dust. Hey, only the worst fathers expect their children to act like adults. And God is a perfect father. And he expects children sometimes to be children that he understands, which is why he provides his power and he provides his holiness, but he also provides his forgiveness. And he remembers that we are dust. You and I recognize that's a reference all the way back to Genesis, that we are formed out of dust. But if he remembers we are dust, what does he know about us? We're messed up, but we can be cleaned up. Right? If we're dust, we can be awful messed up. But he's the Father who can clean us up if we are dust. Even to restore us. It's the gospel. That God is able to take what is dust and broken and smashed and ruined in so many ways and say, but I'm a father who understands my children. I know they're dust. And I can restore them because I made them. God says, bless the Lord, O my soul, all that is within me, bless his holy name, for he has done great things. And the rest of the gospel here is, and he will do great things. Not just in the past, it's to come. Verse 15, as for man, his days are like grass. He flourishes like a flower of the field, for the wind passes over it, and it's gone, its place is known no more. Hey, human effort just withers away. But in contrast is the work of God. Verse 17. But the steadfast love of the Lord is from everlasting to everlasting on those who fear him, and his righteousness to children's children. What we do fails. What God does endures. And what he does is love his children. And that endures to children's children. And the reason it does is because he is able to control what has to happen to make that so. Verse 19, the Lord has established his throne in the heavens, and his kingdom rules over all. His love endures past time and trial, even generation upon generation. And yet at the same time he says, and my rule is from the heavens, as though again he is separate in his rule in such a way that he's not upset, he's not surprised, he's not undone by what happens on the earth. And so when he says he will maintain his love and he will bless those who honor him, we believe it because we know he is able to rule over all things. That becomes so important when things have come undone to us. And we wonder if these words actually apply to us. Verse 17, the steadfast love of the Lord is from everlasting to everlasting on those who fear him. His righteousness to children's children, to those who keep his covenant and remember to do his commandments. Now we struggle with that a bit. Wait, you've told me all about this compassion that God has for those who fail. Now you say he will bless those who keep his commands, who walk in his ways. I hope you recognize what a good father God is. He is saying to those who fail, I will love you still. But failure is not his desire. Sin and its consequences are not what he hopes. So he says at the very same moment, I will forgive and I will hold you and I will help you. He says, but here's a better path. Here are my commands. If you walk in these commands, if you walk in these ways, I who rule from heaven will bless your obedience to children's children. Wow, what a promise. If you walk in my ways, though the world may assault you, though there may be difficulty in your life, I will bring about blessing generation to generation. And we trust that because God rules from heaven. He doesn't rule in the vagaries of earth. And for that reason, the heavens themselves rejoice. Verse 20. Bless the Lord, O you his angels, you mighty ones who do his word, obeying the voice of his word. Bless the Lord, all his hosts, his ministers who do his will. Bless the Lord, all his works in all places of his dominion. Bless the Lord, O my soul. Did you catch the vastness? If God is ruling from heaven, if he is making his righteousness rule and his compassion touch generation upon generation, then the heavens themselves are rejoicing, the angels, the ministers of his word. I don't think that's me. I think those are the ministers who bring the word to the Old Testament saints. And all creation, and ultimately my soul. From heaven to my heart springs praise. And it's the path to knowing the blessing of God. After all, what good is it if the angels praise God and my heart can't? And so God is saying here, because you know that I am compassionate and gracious and rule over all, you can trust me and you can return to me and I can restore you. I have the power for that as well as the heart to do it. And for that reason, we bless the Lord in our souls. Because he is good generation upon generation, not undone by time or trial. He is so great a God. I think of the impact upon that blessing when life gets hard through the writings of Karen Tippett. Some of you have followed Karen. She's the wife of a PCA pastor who has struggled with cancer. It claimed her in March of this year. Prior to that, her blog was being followed by tens of thousands of people because she was writing of life in its preciousness, even against those who wanted assisted suicide to be the course of some. And she kept talking about the preciousness of life, even in the struggle, of a God who is compassionate and gracious, who is not bound by time or trial, whose blessings would go generation upon generation to children's children. She wrote what that meant in just the most private of terms. My greatest prayer, she wrote, is just to have more time with my children, to focus on their hearts and to shepherd them while I'm here. It's easy as a parent to want to press beyond where my children are. There are things I want to talk to them about, things I want to nurture them about godly relationships and godly living. And a five-year-old just doesn't understand that. So I realize I get to nurture them now and let them know me now. But then I get to trust them to a covenantal God who's bigger than me, who's bigger than my story. And so as I grasp for the moments, he has all of their moments for eternity. And I bless the Lord, who is the forever God of me and my children. Bless the Lord, O my soul. And all that is within me, bless his holy name. He forgives me and holds me, and by his sovereign rule, blesses to children's children. Bless the Lord, O my soul, and all that is within me, bless his holy name.
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2: 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Over the weekend, my fiancé and I went on a grand IKEA adventure. Hey, I'm Katie Evans. And I do love IKEA. It's always so much fun. And we go and we get the obviously Swedish meatball meal. I was tempted because they've got a good deal on pasta and red sauce and their Swedish meatballs. But I just went with the classic. You know it. You love it. If you've ever been to IKEA, it's the Swedish meatballs. It's the gravy. It's the lingonberry jam. It is the mashed potatoes. And, of course, the veggies. You got to get that lingonberry drink, too. So good. But went on a little adventure. Got some inspiration. They had a sale. Got myself some little fairy lights that I'm putting up on one of my bookshelves just to make it a little bit more whimsical, because I always think my life could have more whimsy. Ended up also with some candles, you know, just the nice tall, oh, what are they called? They're skinny candles. Anyway, got some of those. It's vibe, got cozy on the mind. Sure, it's summer. Sure, it's warm. But hey, it's always fun to go through IKEA, get some meatballs, and get some good decorating ideas.
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24: The body of Christ, because of this area of not being able to handle God's blessings in the area of wealth, it so freaks out that either it says, I can't have that, and so it's evil and dangerous. 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Do you understand that?
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23: 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The Christian walk is full of disciplines, the trials, the setbacks, the hard seasons that God uses to shape our faith from the inside out. And today we learn how to handle the blessings, the success, and the recognition that God may bring without letting it go to our heads. You see, when life is going well, it's easy to start believing in our own headlines. But everything we have, our money, our influence, our energy, that all belongs to the Lord. The discipline of distinction is learning to manage His blessings without forgetting who gave them. So today, Pastor Jack teaches us that recognition and fame can be a dangerous gift if we forget where it comes from. We aren't lost sinners saved by grace, and there's only one who deserves the glory, and that is Jesus. Now with his message called The Discipline of Distinction, here's pastor and Bible teacher, Jack Hibbs.
24: Distinction is that notoriety. It is that fame. It is that thing whereby God might bless you in life, and if it changes you. And it saddens me to say this, actually, that it's too bad, I think, that far too many Christians cannot handle what God may want to give them. See, you hear one thing and think another, perhaps. I say this. I would bet that if we were able to truly be people that would say, Lord, all that I have is yours, and I'll use it to the furtherance of your kingdom. I'm wondering if God, in fact, would not give us more opportunity and responsibility to advance the kingdom of God, and on it goes. For what purpose? What is the end of it all? That you might have a gigantic bank book? Nope, then forget it. You're not hearing me right. To have some big house on the hill? Nope, that's not it. You're not hearing me at all. To be a literal conduit of what God brings into your life to send out and to use as an opportunity for others to experience Christ. That's what I'm talking about. You can either be distinguished by amassing it to yourself or by being a conduit. And there's a big difference. The Bible says in Romans 10:13, for whoever calls on the name of the Lord shall be saved. Listen, how then shall they call upon him whom they have not believed? And how shall they believe in whom they've not heard? And how shall they hear without a preacher? Watch. And how shall they preach unless they are sent? There is the sender and there is the goer in getting the word of God out to the world, and it takes all of our wealth, a dollar or $100, it causes us to say, God, this is to your glory. In 1 John chapter 3, listen to this. In 1 John 3:17, it says, for whoever has this world's goods, you possess things, you have wealth, and sees his brother in need and shuts up his heart from him, how does the love of God abide or live in him? My little children, let us not love in word or in tongue, but in deed and in truth. That's sad and funny at the same time. Let's say you and I have the money to buy somebody lunch, and we see a brother or sister hungry, and we go, hey, what's the matter? Man, I'm hungry. Well, go get some food. I don't have any money. Dude, that's a bummer that you don't have any money. That's a real drag. Anyway, we're going to go get something to eat. I'll pray for you. Bye-bye. The Bible says the love of God does not dwell in that person or all those people. That we would see somebody in need and turn away from them? You say, well, yeah, that's terrible. You're right, man. Boy, that verse is powerful. Listen, here's my point. It takes some degree of wealth to get out from behind that area of protection and say, listen, brother, come with us. We'll buy you lunch. That's what I'm talking about tonight. Oh, I can't do that. I might be $10 less wealthy. Then your economy is completely messed up. Let me address this also right now. There's a false doctrine that is going throughout the body of Christ in America today. By the way, when you've lived long enough, this is at least the second time I've seen it happen in my lifetime. It's circulating among young people today, and it's the poverty is godliness doctrine. And you can buy books, they're best-selling Christian books right now. They're heresy. They're heresy, but it's all about not owning anything anymore. Now listen to this, it's amazing. I went through that as a new believer. There were some very, very famous Christians when I was a brand new believer, and they said, you know what? It's wrong for you to own anything. Send, you know, give it all away and come to our camp or come to our center or to our commune. And I got to tell you, Lisa and I, we were just married, and we actually signed up for one of those things. That's it, we're going. And by the grace of God, the Lord intervened. And it was interesting. And it's just the same today. People are saying, give up all that you have and come and do what we're doing. Every one of those people who are saying to do that have all made millions of dollars in advance before they come up with that doctrine. All of them are loaded. Every one of them. And it's going on today. And all these people are, well, you know what? I'm not going to own anything. I'm not going to work. I'm not going to do it. I'm just going to go and I'm going to wait on the Lord. You know what the Bible says about that? Then you're not going to eat any food. And here's the amazing thing. Oh man, you know, we're going to follow Jesus. We're going to do this and we're going to do. Listen, watch out. Watch out for that. It breeds a false sense of humility. It breeds tremendous arrogance, self-righteousness. And what happens is it leaves you broke and others wealthy who've wiggled it out of your custody, out of your stewardship. On top of the matter, if everybody did that doctrine, then who's going to feed the homeless? Who's going to reach the end of the world with the gospel? Who's going to fund missionaries? Are you hearing me? It's a false doctrine, but it appeases the flesh. And many young people today are using it as an excuse to punch out of what? Are you ready for this? It's a trick of Satan. Here it is. Anybody can be poor, but we're not really poor because I can claim to be poor, but rely upon the government to feed me, clothe me, take care of me. You see, I'm living a lie. Oh, I'm going to follow Jesus and I'm not going to own anything. Well, first of all, that's not biblical, but let's just follow through with this. You make that declaration, you're going to follow that teaching, and then guess what happens? You wind up asking others in the body of Christ to fund your ministry. I'm not going to work. I'm going to pray. I'm going to sit on the mountaintop. Oh, by the way, can you send me $100 a month? Do you hear this? This is a big deal. And a lot of young Christians are falling for that today. No, here's the greatest thing. Anybody can receive a handout. Very few Christians can be blessed by God and manage it without it going to their heads and hearts. Think of this. The body of Christ, because of this area of not being able to handle God's blessings in the area of wealth, it so freaks out that either it says, I can't have that, and so it's evil and dangerous. That's easy. Versus, Lord, I will step up and I will take what you're giving me and I will use it for the kingdom of God. I will be a good steward over it. What I'm faithful in little, the Lord will make me faithful in more. Do you understand that? This is a big deal. Christians don't even want to think about this stuff. Personally, I believe because Christians will not refuse to be good stewards over what God has given them. This is a scourge. And I thank God for men like Dave Ramsey or Crown Financial or some of these other ministries teaching people how to be good stewards and managers over what God has given them. See, that's the difficulty. That is the discipline of distinction when it comes to what we have. Number two is this. It is the godly stewardship of recognition. You see, King Uzziah couldn't handle wealth, and he couldn't handle recognition. It all went to his head eventually. Fame, the word recognition means fame, notoriety, prominence, reputation. In Matthew 4:23, the Bible says, and Jesus went about all Galilee teaching in their synagogues and preaching the gospel of the kingdom and healing all kinds of sickness and all kinds of disease among the people. Then his fame, recognition, went throughout all Syria. Jesus, what a great example. It's a strange thing, isn't it? Because we think of Jesus, obviously, of course. But it's a strange thing in our thinking as Christians that one of God's servants would experience recognition or notoriety or prominence. Seems kind of odd, but it happens. Isaiah, the prophet, y'all love him. He's great. Isaiah was a very famous man, you know. In fact, Isaiah, the prophet, came from a wealthy home.

0: days didn't see you. I had a meeting with the ushers last Sunday, and I said, you guys need to remember something. You guys are ushers. And when you go out to dinner on Tuesday night, people are sitting at the restaurant saying, you see that guy? That guy's an usher at second service over there. And when I told that to the ushers, they went. If you're not recognized, that's easy. But if you're recognized, now you need to exercise the discipline of distinction. Because what are you going to do with it? Well, so, yes, it's his eye. What are you, crazy? It takes a discipline. And King Uzziah began to see himself as something, not remembering God had made him. He owned everything, not remembering God had given it. This is serious. Oh, the third thing? The third thing's this. The discipline of distinction is the godly stewardship of influence. Influence means power. When you strip it all away, it means power, sway, control, influence. If you have influence, you have control over a situation. If you can influence, if your company, the ministry, your name, what you stand for influences others, that's scary. These things can grow and increase for the good or for the worse. Influence is like a vineyard. If you take care of it, it produces great, great fruit. If you don't, it can really hurt people. In Acts chapter 9, verse 15, remember this, Saul gets converted, soon to be called Paul, to be Paul the Apostle. And in Acts chapter 9, everyone's terrified of him. No one wants to talk to him. And the Lord speaks to Ananias, and it says, the Lord said to him, go, for he is a chosen vessel of mine, listen, to bear my name before Gentiles and kings and the children of Israel, for I will show him how many things he must, what? Suffer for my name's sake. Boy, I tell you what, can you leave it on the screen for a second, guys? Check that out. That's perfect. I pray this for me and for you, literally. I'm not kidding. In fact, that was a good time of Lisa and I's prayer this morning, was for your spiritual strength, growth, development, and maturity with all that's coming upon our world in short order, that you'd be strong. Now watch this. Look at that verse. The Lord says, he's a chosen vessel of mine to bear my name before the Gentiles, the kings, and the children of Israel. Hey, that's us too. Okay? For I will show him how many things he must suffer for my name's sake. Notice the front end. Yes. Oh, he's going to share in front of kings and the whole nation of Israel and the Gentile world. You keep reading the verse, and how many things he must suffer. That's the balance. That's a good thing. God will use you and I to advance the kingdom of God by whatever means you and I have. But guess what? All along the way, he will see to it, custom made for you and I, that we suffer enough to the level that keeps the ministry in our lives usable. The moment you and I do what Uzziah did, and what far too many do, is they begin to exalt themselves. And that's a dangerous thing. Influence. Influence gone bad. Behind the scenes at this church since the inception of this church, you can ask anyone who's been here since the beginning, this is one of our prayers. Dear Lord, whatever you do it in and through us. And if we cannot handle it, don't let us know that we're doing it. Think about that prayer for a second. God, do what you want to do. But if you know, and you do know, that if we can't handle what you do through us, meaning big head about it, then don't let us know. Does it make sense? Let us know in heaven. But if we can't handle it now, don't let us know now. A couple weeks ago, there was a particular song being sung, or a certain group, it doesn't matter. It was one of our teams doing worship, and it was the young group. Remember the high schoolers? They did Sunday worship, and they were walking back out of here. They were going back to the green room, and I said, hey, listen up. That was great. You better make sure that goes to your heart and not your head. And they went, oh. Yeah. But you know what? That little word could keep their feet on the ground. Influence. In Luke 16:10, Jesus says, "He who is faithful in what is least is also faithful in much." Man's inability to manage influence is scary. Adolf Hitler, did not Germany love him? You remember? Do you know history? They loved him. But what happened? Man's inability to manage influence, power, is amazing. It's terrible. Proverbs 28:11, it says, "The rich man is wise in his own eyes." And I'm not just talking rich in money, rich in time, rich in influence, rich in fill in the blank. He's wise in his own eyes when he forgets God. Jesus said, "But he who is greatest among you," this is awesome. Is this not the spirit of the kingdom? "He who is greatest among you, he shall be your servant. And whoever exalts himself will be humbled. And he who humbles himself will be exalted." Man, that sums it up perfectly, isn't it? To exercise the discipline of distinction is to realize, God, I'm yours. I know who I am. And that I was a lost sinner. Now I'm a saved sinner. And I'm asking you to use my life to your glory, God. Another prayer that we pray often is, "Lord, establish your authority through us," versus, "Lord, establish my authority." What a dope. You ain't got any. We don't have any of that. See, Pastor, you clearly don't know who you're talking about. I am the president of the... Oh, listen. You are because God allowed it to be. That's how you got that. We need to be very careful. Jeremiah 45:5 says, "Seekest thou great things for thyself? Seek them not." Don't pursue them.
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2: 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I love praying for others, but I especially love when we get a praise report. Hey there, I am Katie Evans, and every now and then I will see them. And you can too. 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It's going to redirect you, and you are going to see prayer requests and, yes, praise reports from so many people. I want to encourage you to pray for some people. Pray for them, submit your own prayer request, and if you ever have a praise report like Georgia did, you could submit just like she did. She says, "I would like to report that Simone's surgery for stage 2 stomach cancer was a success. She is currently in recovery, but please pray, continue to pray for her for a smooth recovery process and that the cancer is now gone. What an amazing praise report. I love it. Georgia, thank you so much for not only submitting that prayer request for your friend, but then following up with such good news. So, like I said, if you want to submit a prayer request or you want to pray for others, maybe find a happy praise report like that one, head on over to the station website and enter the keyword prayer.
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9: And the blessings of God won't cause you to yield to God. 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They're drinking water that God provides in one of the most brutal deserts in the world. He says there's no sick amongst them, their clothing doesn't wear out. While they're living in the supernatural provision of God, they have a hard time staying on track. They've seen all the plagues on Egypt, they've seen the Red Sea parted, they've seen all sorts of expressions of the power of God, and yet they struggle. So you and I will have to learn to accept God's rebuke and to submit to His discipline.
8: 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We'll be back to the message in just a moment. But first, we want to tell you about Pastor Alan's new book. 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That's 855-577-2255. We're so glad you're here to listen. Today's program is part one of Pastor Alan's message called Prayer, Response to God's Discipline. 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
9: It's growing season in Tennessee. The grass is growing, the weeds are growing, the vegetables are growing. It's growing season. And I want to grow. I want it to be a season of spiritual vitality in my own life, and I've invited you to that with me. So we've been walking through a series of discussions on some fundamentals. You know, growth in any arena, sustained growth, comes from attention to the details, whether it's business or athletics or any endeavor, and it's true in your spiritual life as well. We don't outgrow those fundamentals. We have to keep them engaged in our lives in a routine way. I don't know that Jesus ever told us to go deep. He did tell us to go out. And sometimes I think in our desires to be mature and to give that presentation, we think we talk only about deep things. I'm quite happy to just stay in the midst of what God is doing, and it's growing season. I want to grow. So we've been talking about prayer in particular. In this session, we're going to talk about prayer as a response to God's discipline. Thank you for that enthusiastic response. I had a feeling that would bring just waves of joy and excitement. Now, we've been reading the book of Numbers together. And it really, if you're doing the Bible reading with us, and I hope you are, it's kind of a transitionary book. The children of the former slaves of Egypt are en route to the promised land, their inheritance, and it's a bit of a bumpier ride than we would have liked. You know, finding God's will for your life and living in His intent for you is not always simple. In fact, I don't know that it's ever simple. And I think we have this wrong imagination that following the Lord is just like a merry skip down the yellow brick road. And that hasn't been my life experience. And I don't mean that in any negative way or small faith way. I think God's been very faithful and very good to me. It just hasn't always been simple. And as you're reading the book of Numbers, let it illuminate your own journey. But one of the themes of the book of Numbers is there's a lot of dissatisfaction. That's kind of a fancy word for grumbling. They complain their way all the way along. I mean, 3 days on the other side of the Red Sea being parted, they're going, "We should have stayed where we were." They just have a hard time holding a good attitude. So I think there is something of a lesson. It's not the whole discussion for today, but I thought it was a good response. Prayer I've been submitting to you is prayer is this invitation to God into the midst of your life. When the Bible says pray without ceasing, I don't believe that we walk around all day with our heads bowed and our eyes closed, but throughout the breadth of our existence, we keep extending these invitations to God. We invite God into who we are and what we are and what we do. It's why I like the idea of a sentence prayer. Prayer is not something that's reserved for formal religious services when we convene and when we conclude. It's okay with me that you pray at a beginning and you pray for a conclusion, but prayer is not intended to be a transitionary function in public gatherings. Prayer is an invitation to God. It's a declaration of who God has said you are and what He will do for you. And I want to invite you to lead a life that is defined by those invitations to God. I don't want to be engaged in anything, anywhere, at any time that I don't invite God into. If I'm into something that I don't want God in the midst of, I probably shouldn't be into that. So I'm trying to learn to do that. And sometimes it's just an expression of gratitude and thanksgiving. You know, God, I thank you for the day. I thank you that I can gather in church. I thank you for the sunshine. I thank you for air conditioning. There are many things to be grateful for. And begin to use your voice. There's some lines we've got to lose, like, "Well, I just don't pray." Change. You can say, "I never used to pray." You can say, "I don't know how to pray." We can learn. In fact, we're going to talk about that. But we're going to start around today, in this session at least, with this notion of prayer as a response to God's discipline. Look at Hebrews chapter 12. It says, "Have you forgotten?" And if the message begins with, "Have you forgotten?" what do you know pretty certain? That the intended audience has forgotten. "Have you forgotten that word of encouragement that addresses you as sons?" And then he quotes the book of Proverbs. "My son, don't make light of the Lord's discipline. Don't lose heart when he rebukes you. Because the Lord disciplines those he loves, and he punishes everyone he accepts as a son." Wow! I mean, I know it's in the Bible, but that's not what you expect to read. He says, don't make light of the Lord's discipline. Don't treat it casually when the Lord disciplines you. Don't lose heart when he rebukes you. When he rebukes you, don't go, "Oh, I never get it right. I'm never going to get it right. I'm always wrong." He said he disciplines everyone he loves. But look at the introduction to that. It's really, I think, the key for shaping it. "Have you forgotten that word of encouragement?" When he said that word of encouragement, I thought he was going to say, "I was fearfully and wonderfully made." I thought he was going to say, "I can do all things through Christ Jesus who strengthens me." I'm not going to give a lot of encouraging words. But he said, "Have you forgotten that word of encouragement that the Lord's going to discipline you? That he'll rebuke you. That if the Lord has rebuked you or brought discipline to your life," discipline is not always a rebuke. Discipline can be a boundary. God will bring boundaries to your life. You know, we're very uncomfortable with that as a culture. We celebrated, I suggested last week that we celebrate that our governor and some surrounding states as well have said that this month we will celebrate kind of a biblical view of marriage and family. I think that's worthy of celebration. I got messages I was being political. No, I really wasn't. I was trying very hard to be biblical. God defined what family is. Folks, you and I don't get to do that. That's not up to us. We have to bring alignment. God defined what's moral and immoral, what's sexually moral and sexually immoral. He didn't ask us how we felt about it. It's an encouragement that he cares about us enough to put boundaries on our lives so that we might flourish. He's our designer. He's the design engineer. And when he gives us boundaries, it's not to rob us of pleasure or an opportunity for self-expression. He's saying, if you do that outside of my boundaries, it will bring destruction to you. Not because God is punitive, because we're operating outside of the intended design. I have a friend, and it's Angus Buchan. Some of you know Angus. And there's a young man that Angus has raised as a part of his family, but they actually found him in the woods in Africa. As a young man, they had no backstory. He had some communications challenges. He had a lot to overcome, but he's become a fine man and a part of their family. But has some learning challenges and disabilities, but whenever he gets to go to town, he wants a phone, a cell phone. And Angus said, I don't know how many phones we've helped him get, but he said every time he gets a phone, by the time he has it 3 days, he wants to wash it. And he said inevitably he scrubs his phone and the phone quits working. It's not designed for that. And when God puts discipline in our lives, when he puts boundaries in our lives, he's not trying to stop our fun, rob us of joy. He's saying it won't work well. So the author of Hebrews is saying, remember that word of encouragement. Don't make light of the Lord's discipline. Don't lose heart when he rebukes you. Don't be disheartened when the Lord sometimes says no. I always want the Lord to say yes. That I want him to say yes now. Like, I've never been a big waiter. Like, yield signs annoy me. Yield signs mean hurry. Because if I get to the intersection ahead of you, you can yield. And I'm giving you an opportunity to mature in the Lord. Well, I just zoom right past you. So that whole notion of waiting, and sometimes the Lord says to me, not right now. The Lord disciplines those he loves you. If he never disciplines you, he doesn't care about you. You ever been around a child who hasn't had much discipline? That's not an expression of love for that child. It's an expression of selfishness on behalf of those who have authority. It takes effort and discipline. It's hard work to bring discipline to the lives of anyone. In fact, he says God punishes everyone he accepts as a son. Why do we have to be punished? It's an important question. Because you and I have a nature. The Bible calls it several things or several labels, all for the same thing. An old nature, a carnal nature, an Adamic nature. There's a part of us, you are hardwired, I'm hardwired, to rebel against God's boundaries. And we have to learn to yield to God. And the blessings of God won't cause you to yield to God. The former slaves of Egypt, they're eating manna that God gives them every day to eat. They're drinking water that God provides in one of the most brutal deserts in the world. He says there's no sick amongst them. Their clothing doesn't wear out. While they're living in the supernatural provision of God, they have a hard time staying on track. They've seen all the plagues on Egypt. They've seen the Red Sea parted. They've seen all sorts of expressions of the power of God. And yet they struggle. So you and I will have to learn to accept God's rebuke and to submit to his discipline.
8: We'll be right back. But first, a word from Pastor Allen about his new book.
9: folks, understanding who you are in Christ, the price that was paid to give you status in the kingdom of God, it will write a future for you that is not dependent upon your family of origin, your life circumstance, the expressions of evil that you've had to overcome. 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We put this little booklet together. 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
8: 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Now, let's get back to Pastor Alan with his message called Prayer, Response to God's Discipline. 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
9: And what I'm suggesting to you today is that prayer is an appropriate response. Look at Numbers chapter 12. That's what started me down this path. Moses' brother and sister have complained about it. They've said, we don't think Mo is so special. We've known him for a long time. We knew him before God. We knew him before any bush was burning. And we've got pictures. And we don't think Mo is so special. And they give that expression in a way that draws the attention of God. So God comes down amongst them. It says, when the cloud lifted from above the tent, there stood Miriam, that's his sister, leprous, like snow. And Aaron turned toward her and saw that she had leprosy. And he said to Moses, please, my Lord, don't hold against us the sin we have been so foolishly committed. Don't let her be like a stillborn infant coming from its mother's womb with its flesh itself eaten away. And Moses cried out to the Lord. Moses prayed. It's an expression of the discipline of God. He stepped in. There's so many things that could have been said there. There's so many responses. And if you'll track it as you read through Numbers, I know you're really just beginning that journey. Watch the times when the people grumble and Moses prays, or when there's a point of intercession, time and time again in the midst of the discipline of God. What I want to suggest to you, that when you recognize God's discipline, that there are some prayers you can pray. It can be a prayer of forgiveness. God, I'm sorry, forgive me. It may be someone you need to forgive. Maybe it's a prayer of repentance. Lord, I was thinking in the wrong way. I'm sorry for the way I was thinking. I will change that. Or maybe I've been walking in the wrong way and I've been trying to excuse it or justify it. You know, oftentimes we will justify our choices we make that we know don't honor the Lord, but something that happened to us that we think was inappropriate somehow gives us justification to be inappropriate ourselves. When you recognize that God's discipline is being expressed, there's also intercession. In this case, Moses is praying for somebody else. When you see somebody else walking through a place where it looks like it's a rebuke from the Lord or discipline from the Lord, pray for them. We have a habit amongst Christians. I've been amongst Christians a long time now. And sometimes when we see somebody being disciplined, we go, oh, you know, I've just wondered. I'm not surprised about that. I have often thought. You with me? Well, you know, I'm kind of sorry for him, but I'm not in the least bit surprised. Whew. You know, I knew their parents and their grandparents. May I offer a different suggestion? When you see somebody enduring something that could be understood as discipline, God, I ask for your mercy in their life. Lord, may they be able to receive what you're doing. I pray, Father, that you will intervene. Turn it back. Moses prayed for Miriam that she would be restored, and she was. Not instantaneously. Lord, but I ask for your mercy. Pray for those people with compassion. Don't find joy and glee. I think between where we are today and what we're going to have to complete before the return of the Lord, we're going to have to learn to stand together. And as Christians, we don't do that well. You know, there was a time when perhaps we could get away with that kind of petty, callous, carnal Christianity. Not too many decades ago, the primary fabric of our social systems and culture was a biblical worldview. You could visit a little community like Murfreesboro and go downtown and find a corner where there'd be four churches. Probably be a Southern Baptist and a Methodist and a Presbyterian or Church of Christ or some variation of that. And on Sunday morning, you'd find the good citizens of the town walking into the church, looking across the street at their brothers and sisters in the Lord, thinking, we're better than you. And if you gave us much of an opportunity, we would give expression to why we were better than you. The Wesley brothers wrote our music, or we take communion more appropriately, or something. Well, the biblical worldview is no longer the primary fabric that holds us together any longer. And if we're still living that carnal expression of Christianity, promoting division because we prefer something, I'm not talking if we deviate around the redemptive purpose of Jesus or the authority of Scripture. I'm talking about that other destructive, critical spirit. We weaken what God would do through us. Pray for one another. Don't take joy in the struggles that you see. Discipline comes from God to all of our lives. We should be encouraged. That'll take some maturity. Remember your parents when they used to discipline you? Did they ever use that line with you? This hurts me more. Now, your parents said that nonsense too. I used to think, well, then give me the belt. Let me alleviate you of your suffering. I am God's man for this hour. Never had the courage to say it, but it crossed my mind. God disciplines us. I want to add another layer to prayer because we're trying to learn, how do we incorporate prayer into our lives? How do we make it a part of who we are? If you recognize God's discipline, if there's a boundary, maybe even a rebuke, we're going to thank him for it. We're going to humble ourselves and repent. We see somebody else, we're going to intercede for them, begin to pray on their behalf. There's another layer I want to suggest, that we can pray prayers that are informed by Scripture. I brought you some very simple examples. Some of Jesus taught us in Matthew 24. Jesus is the greatest of all the Hebrew prophets, greater than Isaiah or Jeremiah. And his last prophetic discourse is in Matthew 24, Mark 13, Luke 21, same message. Matthew 24, Jesus said, pray that your flight will not take place in winter or on the Sabbath. He's talking to the inhabitants of Jerusalem about something that I believe is still yet ahead of them. And he said, pray that you won't have to run for it in the winter or on the Sabbath. Doesn't make much sense to us. The Sabbath isn't dramatically different where we live. If you live in Jerusalem on the Sabbath, everything shuts down. Public transportation stops. The stores aren't open. The restaurants aren't open. It's quiet. The streets are quiet. It's like somebody hits mute. If you were trying to exit, if there was a group of you trying to flee through the streets of Jerusalem on the Sabbath, you would be more than obvious. Jesus said, pray that won't happen. It's a very practical expression of prayer. It's not the only one. Look at 2 Timothy 3, Paul's writing. He said, there'll be terrible times in the last days. There's going to be terrible times. Then he lists 18 aspects of human character that will deteriorate. Not political problems. The deterioration of human character. And he said, because of that deterioration of human character, the times are going to be exceedingly fierce. That's the literal meaning of the word. I don't believe there's any prayer we're going to pray that's going to change the nature of that season. It's not going to be a simple season. Well, I don't like that. Okay. But he's told us. And then he concludes that little passage with some specific instructions. He said, we're going to be exposed to people that have a form of godliness, but they'll deny its power. In Paul wrote this, in Paul's thought and language, the power of God is expressed through the cross of Jesus. Through the redemptive work of Jesus, that we need a Savior, that we can't save ourselves, that we have to be redeemed through the blood of Jesus, delivered from the kingdom of darkness. And he said, in the last days, the times will be exceedingly fierce. People's character will deteriorate. They will have a form of godliness. They'll have religious services and religious architecture and religious language, and they'll reference verses from the scripture, but they will deny the power of God. They'll deny the necessity of the cross. They'll deny things like the discipline of God. They'll deny the judgment of God. It'll be a simpler place where everybody can design their own religion. We hear that nonsense a great deal today. And then he said, they'll deny the power of God. And then he gave you a very personal instruction. Have nothing to do with them. Don't stay there. Don't engage in that. So how do we triumph? How do we walk through those exceedingly fierce times? Don't engage with people that deny the necessity of Jesus. Don't let him recraft Jesus. Look in Matthew 24, Jesus, that same prophetic passage, Jesus gives us another instruction. Watch out that no one deceives you. Many will come in my name claiming I'm the Christ, I'm the Messiah. Not just false messiahs, false presentations of Messiah, false gospels. He said, watch out that no one deceives you. In fact, Jesus' most consistent warning in that last prophetic message is not against political upheaval, economic upheaval. It's against deception. He said, watch out that no one's deceived. He said, even the elect could be deceived if that were possible. He's cautioning us. He has my attention. See, deception means you believe something to be true, which is not. Doesn't mean you're not sincere, but you have believed something to be absolutely true that is not true. Is it safe to say that deception has increased amongst us? Whole lot of causes and effects to that, but that's our example. Look in 2 Corinthians 11. It speaks to this. Paul's writing to a group of believers, and he said, if someone comes to you and preaches a Jesus other than the Jesus that we preached, or if you receive a spirit different than the one you received, or a different gospel from the one you accepted, you put up with it easily enough. It's happening in Corinth. What's happening? Well, they have another Jesus and another spirit other than the Spirit of God and another gospel. Look, that is proliferating in our world. We can have a social gospel. We can have a liberation theology gospel that has kind of a Marxist Jesus that's more about class struggle than it is the cross. We can have Jesus as kind of a benevolent uncle that there's really no boundaries, and he didn't mean don't. He just kind of meant chill. I mean, you've heard them. You can add to your own list. It's why we read our Bibles. It's why we open our hearts to the word of God. Let your prayers be informed by Scripture. I don't think you have to live in fear of being deceived.
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2: 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I need to do a little bit of organizing. Hey, I am Katie Evans, and I need to organize my catch-all room. Why is it a catch-all room? Well, It's technically the second bedroom, so it's the guest bedroom. I don't actually have a bed in there, but I do have a little couch that my brother, a little love seat that he gave me, and I've got an air mattress, so if a guest comes over, they can sleep there. Someday I want to get a pull-out couch. It's a little more comfortable than an air mattress, I think. Let's see, guest room. Sometimes I will try to resell stuff online, like on Poshmark, some clothes. Yeah, that's all in the closet. It's my craft room. It's my office. It's got my studio up there. Oh gosh, what else? What else do I use that room for? Oh, games. I've got my gaming devices up there on a little old square TV that also has a VCR. So I might be taking some of those VHSs off my mom's hands that she's been trying to get me to take for ages. So it is a room that's got everything. But because it's got everything, it sometimes gets a little bit disorganized. So I think that this week I might plan on reorganizing the catch-all room.
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15: When Abraham Lincoln was elected president in 1860, America stood on the edge of collapse. Over the next 4 years, the Civil War claimed more than 700,000 lives and tested whether our republic could endure. As the war drew to a close, Lincoln looked beyond victory. He looked toward healing. In his second inaugural address, he challenged the nation, "Let us strive on to bind up the nation's wounds, to achieve and cherish a just and lasting peace." Lincoln understood that preserving the greatest experiment in self-government required more than winning a war. It required the character to restore what had been broken. More than 160 years later, America still faces division. The question is not whether we'll disagree. The question is whether we still have the wisdom and the character to heal together.
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19: Hey, and I'm Keith Stevens. Becoming the best version of who we are is said to be living authentically. We try to do that here nonstop, and it sounds just like this. God, I wanna be
20: feeling. I want to be. If I don't face what I'm afraid of, can I live with the result? Or if I happen to do it and I fail, can I live with that? And I believe once you get through it, you'll say, I'd rather try it and fail than to never know.
21: And here I am. All everything I've gone through, all I ever had was basketball. Then I met the president and broke my leg, was given the world and taken away in one day. You're with me,
18: even there. It can be easy to just play it safe, ignoring your talents and hidden dreams. Well, next on Keep the Faith, you'll hear a level of courage that'll make you think twice about what you're willing to settle for.

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I can choose not to hit him. And that choice and that space is the most valuable space we have. Let

0: next on Keep the Faith, something like this would make for the greatest day ever. And maybe also the worst.
1: And I picked up my phone in class just out of curiosity to see who it was. They're like, this is the White House. And they asked me if I was interested in meeting the President of the United States.

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1: I'm Keith Stevens. It's a short, simple question, but one without a short, simple answer. Why? Maybe you've wondered that when things have gone wrong. Kevin Atlas was the first person to ever play Division I college basketball without the full left arm. But the journey was long and changed drastically in one day. A day that began to take shape when his phone rang.
2: And I picked up my phone in class just out of curiosity to see who it was. And they asked me if I was interested in meeting the President of the United States. He saw me in Sports Illustrated and was interested in meeting me. We went and met him for about 40 minutes right off the airplane.
1: But the best day in Kevin's life would soon take a terrible turn. In a basketball game later that day,
2: I actually broke my leg, and I was rushed to the emergency room of the hospital where I was watching myself in every national news station in the emergency room, flicking channels, watching myself meeting the president, but I was sitting in a wheelchair with a broken leg, and all those schools, those colleges recruiting me, they stopped. I laid in bed for 2 weeks with that golden question, why me, why me, why me? And it was a terrible struggle of faith. You see, I was raised Christian. My mom gave me a Bible verse. I was born on April 13th. 4:13, Philippians 4:13, I can do all things through Christ who strengthens me. That's my birthday verse. And here I am. Everything I've gone through, all I ever had was basketball. And I met the president, broke my leg, was given the world and taken away in one day.
1: But Kevin would soon start to see the value of his setback in his own life and in the lives of others. That's next on Keep the Faith. So

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1: I'm Donna Cruz. Kevin Atlas was making news as a one-armed basketball star. But when he broke his leg his senior year of high school, everything changed and the college offers disappeared. Kevin ended up at Fork Union Military Academy. He shares his story in his new book, Get in the Game.
2: In the course of that 9 months at military school, I picked up the Bible, I read it front to back. I was challenged by my roommate, the point guard of the basketball team, Julian Ramirez. He saw me reading the Bible, he turned around. Eventually he asked me, Kevin, why do you read that? I don't understand how you can have faith. We wouldn't be here. And something clicked, something I remembered from church. It was an old church joke. I told him there was a woman caught in a storm, everybody was supposed to evacuate. She had such faith in God, she stayed. And the water came up to her knees, a truck came by, said, get in the truck, I'll take you to safety. She said, God will save me. Truck left. Boat came by, said, get in the boat. She said, God will save me. Boat left. Helicopter comes by. She said, God will save me. And then she drowns and dies and goes to heaven. And she says, God, why didn't you save me? And God said, what are you talking about? I sent you a truck, a boat, and a helicopter. And that's what I told Julian. I said, I don't have all the answers. But if God sends me a boat, I'm looking for it. At the end of the school year, I became the first D1 basketball player to ever get a D1 scholarship to Manhattan College, $220,000 athletic scholarship. Julian was sentenced to a year in jail. I kept in contact with Julian, and I gave him a call right after he got out of jail. And he's like, while I was in prison, I picked up the Bible, and I started to read. And guess what? I go to college in 2 weeks. They're still giving me a scholarship offer. But now I'm not only just going to college as an athlete, I'm going in as a believer, too. He said he was challenged. This big African-American gentleman came up to him in prison, grabbed his Bible, started yelling at him, why are you reading this? God doesn't care about you. You won't be in prison. You know what Julian said? This is what he told me over the phone. He said, let me tell you about a woman in a storm. Oh, Lord.

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2: Hey, I'm Francesca Battistelli. 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It could really encourage someone. 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
3: My senior year of high school, I had a teacher named Mrs. Wright. I had her for English 4, and I had actually been abused and trafficked for years at that point, and it finally started showing up that year and affecting me, and I OD'd at school, and she's the one that found me and practically saved my life and got me help. And then towards the end of the year, I had to go to the state hospital, and this woman fought for me and actually made a deal and went to the superintendent to make a deal so that I could graduate with my class. And she said, if you can make a B plus better on your exam, you'll walk the next day. And I studied so hard and made 100 on that exam, and I got to walk. And it was because of this woman, and she's amazing. There's a

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3: When Abraham Lincoln was elected president in 1860, America stood on the edge of collapse. Over the next 4 years, the Civil War claimed more than 700,000 lives and tested whether our republic could endure. As the war drew to a close, Lincoln looked beyond victory. He looked toward healing. In his second inaugural address, he challenged the nation, "Let us strive on to bind up the nation's wounds, to achieve and cherish a just and lasting peace." Lincoln understood that preserving the greatest experiment in self-government required more than winning a war. It required the character to restore what had been broken. More than 160 years later, America still faces division. The question is not whether we'll disagree. The question is whether we still have the wisdom and the character to heal together.
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5: Are you too strong for God to use? 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
6: And you can follow us in the Bible if you turn to 2 Corinthians chapter 12. This message has been lived out in my life, as I told you yesterday, in a major way, because during the time that I've been recovering from this dreadful disease, I have continued to minister every week, and there have been so many days when I have been sitting on the front row waiting to go up to the platform and speak when I've thought to myself, there is no way. There is no way I can do this. And I've heard the Lord whisper, I know you can't, but I can. And he does. And it's an amazing experience. If you've never had that experience, if you walk with the Lord for very long, you will. It's impossible to get from your salvation date to heaven without a moment like that. And 2 Corinthians chapter 12, verses 7 through 10, explains how it works. We're in the middle of that, and we'll get back to it in a moment. First, let me just remind you that there's a study guide for this series of encouraging messages. This would be a great series for a small group, especially during these days when so many people are discouraged, and they need perspective, they need help, and they need hope. Why not get the study guide? If you're the facilitator of your small group, you can get the CD package and listen to the messages each day before the study guide enters into the process when your friends get together. You get a study guide for everybody in your group. You get the CD package, and then you're ready to go. And your study will be about the Word of God and its encouragement, not about how you feel, not about how things are going in the world, but how God has something special for each of you. This is a great study guide curriculum, so I hope you'll take advantage of it. And you can do that simply going to our website, getting all the information, and jumping in, making it happen. Here is part two of Finding Strength Through Weakness.
7: The Lord told Paul that the only way he would ever experience the fullness of the power of God was to be made aware of his own weakness without it. A.B. Simpson commented on this verse on an occasion, and he said, "Here is the secret of divine all-sufficiency: to come to the end of everything in ourselves and in our circumstances. When we reach this place, we will stop asking for sympathy because of our hard situation or bad treatment, for we will recognize these things as the very conditions of our blessing, and we will turn from them to God and find in them a claim upon God's power." The experience of weakness in the believer's life illustrated by Paul, the exchange for weakness, God's provision of supernatural grace and supernatural power. Now notice what happened at the end of this exchange is that there is an end of weakness, not Paul's weakness, but weakness in Paul. He says in verses 9 and 10 that when this happened to him, when through his weakness God's power descended upon him, two things happened. First of all, he discovered a new ability. He says in verse 9, "Therefore, most gladly, I will rather boast in my infirmities that the power of Christ may rest upon me." Paul came to understand, men and women, that his thorn in the flesh was God working in his life. And what God told Paul was this. He said, "Son, you are not going to be without the grace you need to do your job and get through this. You will not be without strength to be my ambassador. But the creative difference from now on is going to be like this. Your weakness is going to serve to magnify my greatness and my glory in such a way that no one will ever again be able to explain you in human terms." And that's what happened. That's what happened to Paul. In that moment, as he describes this experience, it became no longer about Paul and all about Christ. It came to the place where Paul, as gifted as he was, as intellectual as he was, as learned and disciplined as he was, all of that was put aside in his weakness. And the power of Almighty God filled the vacuum. He discovered a new ability. And then he discovered a new attitude. Oh, how many of you know we could use some new attitudes these days? Have you heard all the complaining and griping about all the stuff that's going on? I mean, this is a sorry thing. We live in such terrible times. Paul said that what happened when God allowed this experience in his life is he developed a new attitude. Notice what he says in verse 10. "Therefore, I take pleasure in infirmities and in reproaches and in needs and in persecutions and in distresses for Christ's sake. For when I am weak, then I'm strong." Now, please hear me. Paul's not a masochist. He's not saying, "Oh, I just love it when I'm hurting so badly." He's not saying, "Lord God, pour out your wrath on me. The harder, the better." No, no, no. Paul is saying, "I now understand that even when I'm going through difficult times, it is because I am still in God's purview. I am still in God's plan. He's up to something in my life. And I take pleasure in it because I can't wait to see what God's going to do." What is it that we ask when we go through stuff? I can tell you, your first question, it is, why? Why is this happening to me? Why is this taking place in my life? Why do I have to go through? Lord, not now, not this. And what happens when you begin to get a biblical perspective on all this? You just change your question a little bit. You might want to ask why. Everybody does that. But you follow it up quickly with what. Lord, what is it that you want to do in my life through this time? And I promise you, if you ask him, he'll help you understand what it is. He'll begin to show you. George Matheson was a well-known blind preacher of Scotland. And one day he wrote these words. He said, "My God, I have never thanked you for my thorn. I have thanked you 1,000 times for my roses, but not once for my thorn. I have been looking forward to a world where I shall get compensation for the cross that I have carried, but I have never thought of my cross as a present glory itself. Teach me the glory of my cross, Lord. Teach me the value of my thorn. Show me that I have climbed to you by the path of pain. Show me that my tears have made my rainbows." End of quote. And then we come to the explanation of it all. Once again, the key phrase, when I am weak, then I am strong. What does it mean? Is this a disconnect? Is this a statement without meaning? No, it is a statement with incredible meaning. And if we can get our arms around it today, it'll change our whole perspective on life. Here's what God is teaching us. He is telling us that when we are weak and confused, He's up to something in our lives. He is teaching us and preparing us, and He is wanting us to be used as we have never before been used. He's making us trustworthy. And the principle is illustrated over and over again in the Old Testament. He always allows those who are in weakness to be the channels of His great power. Do you remember Abraham said, I am but dust and ashes. And Moses said, who am I that I should go before Pharaoh? And Gideon said, Lord God, my family is the least in Manasseh, and I'm the youngest in my father's house. And David said, I'm a poor man and lightly esteemed, and I could go on. Over and over again, Ezekiel and Jeremiah and Isaiah, all of them understood their own poverty unless God broke through with strength. But the most vivid picture you will find in all of the Bible, the picture of the cross. If you read the writings of Paul, you will discover that at the very center of his writings is the cross. For you see, on the cross was the greatest demonstration of power through weakness. Look at him hanging there between two convicted malefactors, thieves, if you will. His hands nailed to the cross, his feet to the cross, standing there without any of the information of the scriptures that we have today. Look at that picture. Is that a picture of power? Or is it not a picture of absolute weakness? The weakness of a man strung out on a cross, unable even to suck in his own breath. But I say to you that out of that weakness on the cross came the greatest power the world has ever known. Through the death and burial and resurrection of Jesus Christ, the power of Almighty God was released into this world. And if you're a Christian today, that power has transformed your life and is in the process of transforming that life. That power has lifted you up out of your own situation and put you in a place you never dreamed you could be. It's the power of God that breaks the chains of sin in our life. And it all started in that weakness when the Savior hung there for us. And Paul never got over it. He couldn't get past it. When he wrote to the Corinthians, as he began to teach them, as he was coming to them, as he was writing these two letters that we have to them, every time you turn around, he's saying something about it. In 1 Corinthians chapter 1, verses 23 and 24, he writes, "But we preach Christ crucified, to the Jews a stumbling block, and to the Greeks foolishness, but to those who are called, both Jews and Greeks, Christ, the power of God." When he was coming there to minister to them, he had just left Athens. That hadn't been a great experience. Athens was filled with all the Athenian wisdom of the day. It was the place where Paul preached to the unknown God. You remember that sermon? Now he's on his way from Athens, and he's going to Corinth. And Corinth has a reputation of being an even more intellectual, sophisticated,

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2: That if God hadn't done something, nothing would have happened. And later on in 2 Corinthians chapter 3, he puts it so succinctly, you can't miss it. He says, not that we are sufficient of ourselves to think of anything as being from ourselves, but our sufficiency is from God. It was only in Paul's weakness that the power could be of God. Let me tell you what I've learned. God loves to use people without abilities and lift them up, and that is no excuse for not getting an education. But God uses people. I mean, if you go through church history, you'll find some of the greatest preachers had very little opportunities for seminary training and education. But he uses some other kinds of people too. He uses people who have gifts and have training and have abilities if they will renounce their dependence upon those things and put their dependence instead on God. So he wants to use all of us, but he won't use us if we're stuck on ourselves. There is no way to have the divine power of God in your life if you're all puffed up with yourself. If you're so full of yourself, there's no room for God. And that's what Billy Graham found out. I told you I was going to tell you about him. Billy Graham learned in England what Paul is teaching us in 2 Corinthians 12. Writing about this, he said that his arrival in Cambridge was really very unsettling. The night of the Cambridge mission was Sunday, November 6th, which was the day after Guy Fawkes Day, a day of fireworks, bonfires, and general revelry, something like the July 4th of our country. He was getting his team together to prepare for this, and he was in the debating hall on the Cambridge campus, and a firecracker was tossed through an open window right into the middle of his meeting, even though there were police all around the perimeter of the building. Along with that, Billy was told that C.S. Lewis was there and wanted to talk with him. Oh, my goodness. Does that strike terror into the heart of every preacher? I've quoted C.S. Lewis all my life. How would you like to go to a meeting and you're getting ready to preach, you're already scared out of your tree, and they say, yeah, C.S. Lewis is here and he wants to talk to you. So he went, and I guess the conversation went fairly well. But at the end of the conversation, C.S. Lewis said to Billy Graham, he said, Billy, he said, son, you've got a lot of critics. But he said, you know what? I've never met any of your critics who's known you personally. Well, Billy thought about that for a moment. He was in a strange land. Nobody knew him personally. But he had critics. What does that mean? So he meditated on that. And then he began this three-night meeting. And according to the record, he began to preach these three nights. And what was happening was very modest. Very, very below what he had expected. His sermons were, by his own estimation, too academic. He knew that he was not getting through to the hearts of the students, and he felt like he was preaching to please the audience rather than the Holy Spirit. And so Billy Graham sought the Lord, and then came the breakthrough. Following the third sermon, the day after his 37th birthday, Billy Graham set aside his university-focused sermons, and he preached the ordinary evangelistic sermons he always preached to human souls. And in his weakness, through the all-sufficient transformation of the gospel and the power of Almighty God, a revival broke out at Cambridge and began to spread throughout the campus and throughout England, and its effect is being felt in some places even today. Some evangelists were saved in that meeting. The paradox of strength through weakness. God chooses to use us only when we become dependent upon Him. It is when we are out of answers. It is when we are out of confidence. It is when we are out of strength. It is when we have nowhere else to turn but to God. It is when we are no longer full of ourselves that Almighty God begins to break through into us and His power

0: shines through. There is no one who is too weak for God to use, but there are probably several who are too strong for God to use. You've seen them, you've known them, perhaps you've sat under them. They're so full of their own accomplishments. There's no room for God to get glory. But if you're here today and you feel God wants you to preach or teach or go to seminary or maybe go to the mission field, but every time you turn around, you start thinking about, oh, bet I can't do that. Oh, yes, you can. Not in your own strength, but in His. He's just looking for people like you who will come and say, Lord, I'm weak. I'm like Gideon, the least of my family. I'm like Jeremiah, I can't speak. I'm like Moses, I can't speak. You just wait. If you come with a heart of yieldedness and surrender, God will take the emptiness that you feel and fill it up with Himself. And if you happen to be someone that God has gifted, this is not a put down on giftedness, but it is a more difficult process for a gifted person to find dependence upon God than a person who doesn't have some of those gifts. And that's why over the period of history, many people who are not as gifted are used of the Lord in a more powerful way. If we have been given gifts, if you have been given a gift, here's what you should do. Lord God, thank you for the gift. I know I don't have it of myself. Here in Corinthians, there's a little argument about this in a place that said, if you got this gift from God, why do you keep telling everybody it's not from Him? Everything you have is from God, amen? If you have a gift, it's from God. Everybody has a gift. If yours is unique and powerful, give Him praise and gratitude and always be humble about the fact that whatever you have, it's from Him. And then put aside your dependence in those gifts. Say, Lord God, thank you for these gifts, but that's not going to get me where you want me to go. That's not going to make happen what you want to see happen. So, Lord God, thank you for the gifts. Use them as you feel led to do. But, Lord God, my dependence is upon you. You and you alone. Lord, in the weakness of what I know myself to be, break through with your power and give me a sense of the God of heaven working in me. As I look back on my life, I wish I could tell you I've had multiple experiences like that. I remember one, though, and I want to tell you about it. When I came back from being in the hospital for a stem cell transplant, I was gone for 7 weeks. Came back really before I should have, but I missed it so much I just couldn't stand not being here. And I was pretty weak. I didn't have much voice. In fact, I've listened to some of the tapes of those messages, and I'm wondering, man, how did y'all listen to that? I was talking in a raspy voice. I was emotional, kind of shaky. But I remember, as if it happened yesterday, going home during those days and telling my wife, honey, I never had an experience like this before. It was almost like I was standing over here and somebody was preaching in that pulpit and I was watching it. Like it wasn't me. I'm not a mystic and I'm not trying to scare you because it really was me, but it was the strangest feeling. I heard myself preaching in a way that I felt no human ability to preach. God had broken through in the weakness of my life to demonstrate His power. And I remember when I came back, I told you guys one thing that I want you to remember, and that was this: God is enough. He is. He was sufficient during that time, and He was filling me with His power in a kind of weakness I had never felt before. I'm not saying we should go out and get sick and get weak so God can empower us. I'm just saying that in the process of life, you will have your moments. And sometimes when you see those things come along that you wish weren't coming, you say, oh, no, no. And maybe you should instead embrace them and say, Lord God, what are you going to do in my life through this time? Whatever it is, I'm okay with it. I'm willing. Show yourself strong in my weakness, God. Use me during this time. You know, people watch us when we're weak as they never watch us when we're strong, because they want to find out if in our weakness, difference. They can spot the difference Jesus makes. So I encourage you today, embrace this paradox. Say it with me. When I am weak, then I am strong. When I am weak, then I am strong. And you don't have to worry about engineering this. Just let God direct it in your life. But recognize it when it comes and accept it for what it is. And thank God for the opportunity He's going to provide in this time in your life.
1: Amen. Amen. Hey, tomorrow we're going to talk about how to get through the wilderness. Have you ever felt like you're in the desert and you don't know which way to go and it's dry and you're thirsty and it's uncomfortable? Well, sometimes that's what it's like spiritually. But tomorrow and Thursday, we're going to talk about how to get through the wilderness. Don't miss it as we continue our discussion of making sense of it all. You know, there are 100 verses that I want you to know, and it's because these verses are in a book by Rob Morgan called 100 Bible Verses That Made America, 100 verses that powerfully impacted our leaders during defining moments in American history, and reflect upon what these verses mean for us as a nation today. 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
9: Unwilling to worship under the penalty of death before the image of gold erected by King Nebuchadnezzar, Shadrach, Meshach, and Abednego, you can read about it in Daniel 3:16-18. The three Hebrews reminded the king that God is able to deliver them in the face of his threats, but if not, they will never comply with his command to commit idolatry. These godly men express a sweet submission to God, born of a burning love for God and his glory. 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But on the other hand, they understand their deliverance may not be His perfect will.
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10: Renee and Glendora, welcome to the Pastor Scott Show. I had gone to school for accounting, and I worked in that computer field for about 13 years. And then I had my first child, and I went back to work. And then I was getting ready to have my second child. And they're like, do you want to come back to work? Because we're going to dissolve your department. And I said, absolutely. So I had the second child. Tried to take the first one back to a little daycare. And he's like, no, Mommy, no, don't leave me. And right then, I'm like, oh, my gosh, I cannot go back to work. And so I ended up going home, and I decided to become a nurse. I just went back to school when they were little, and my husband would watch them. I'd take one class a semester, and it took like 5 years, and finally ended up becoming a nurse, working nights so I could pick them up from school. And
11: you did it. I know that your kids are appreciative of that.
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0: Was Jesus born of a virgin? Well, you might be surprised by how many would deny that it's true. Others go so far as to say that the Bible doesn't even teach the virgin birth. Welcome to Through the Bible, where our teacher, Dr. J. Vernon McGee, tackles these objections as we continue our study in the book of Matthew, beginning in chapter 1, verse 16. I'm Steve Schwetz, and on our five-year journey through the entire Word of God, Dr. McGee continually reminds us that our faith is based on the truthfulness of the Bible. If indeed it is the inspired Word of God, then it must be true and trustworthy in every respect. As we study Matthew further, we're going to see once again that the Bible is a truly remarkable and supernatural book. It's the message about the Lord Jesus Christ. He's the central personality in all of Scripture, and especially here in Matthew. So as we see him revealed as the promised Messiah and King of Israel, it's going to be a very meaningful study, and I'm so glad that you're here with us. Well, what does the ministry of Through the Bible mean to you? You know, the letters that we receive from our listening family give us a variety of answers, don't they? You know, but one thing we hear over and over is that our time in God's Word is teaching you to live by faith. And that's exactly what a listener told Dr. McGee some time ago. Let's listen as he reads that letter now.
1: I have a letter that comes from Independence, Kansas. And this party writes, "Your ministry of Through the Bible has been a real revelation to me. I was saved 30 years ago, but my Christian life was a constant struggle. I lost most of the battles. I live by do's and don'ts. When I could, frankly, I think most of the Christians I know live the same way. I was taught to tithe, but there was no joy in giving that way, and it became almost impossible to keep my bills paid. As a Christian, I was a failure. Then about 2 years ago, the Lord led me to listening to your program Through the Bible on KGGF. By mistake, I ordered what I thought was one tape, and the Holy Spirit album came. The Lord used these tapes to put my life under His control. He taught me how to live by faith. The Lord is using your tapes, books, and Through the Bible Bibles to save a young man who I thought was a very unlikely prospect. Now his wife and their two children, every evening they gather and have their Bible study. Now his mother and father have joined their Bible study."
0: Isn't that great? Let's pray for all those joining us here as we open God's Word together. Heavenly Father, use your Word to teach us to live by faith, and then give us wisdom and knowledge to trust you in all things, in all situations. In Jesus' name, amen. Let's open to Matthew 1 as we go through the Bible with Dr. J. Vernon McGee.
1: Now, friends, we've come to the end of the genealogy that is here, and this is a very remarkable genealogies we've seen in many ways, and it's very interesting also. Now it concludes in verse 16 by saying, "And Jacob begat Joseph, the husband of Mary, of whom was born Jesus, who's called Christ." Now you see that immediately breaks the pattern that began as far back as verse 2, where it says Abraham begat Isaac. And from then on, it was just a whole lot of begetting, friends. And here, verse 16 started out, "And Jacob begat Joseph." All right, then the next should be, "And Joseph begat Jesus." But it doesn't say that. It says, "Jacob begat Joseph, the husband of Mary, of whom was born Jesus, who's called Christ." Now, obviously, Matthew is making it clear that Joseph is not the father of Jesus. He's the husband of Mary, but he's not the father of Jesus. That, I think, is crystal clear here. What is the explanation of this? Well, we're going to have to take time out now, and in the rest of this chapter, Matthew will give the explanation and show how it fulfills Old Testament prophecy. Now, when we get to Dr. Luke's gospel, Dr. Luke is a doctor, and he's going to give you quite an extended section on obstetrics. the virgin birth of Christ. Now, both of these Gospels make it clear that Jesus was virgin born. Again, I want to repeat that you can deny the virgin birth. That's your business. But you can't deny that the Bible teaches the virgin birth. Therefore, the only Jesus that we have any knowledge of is one that was virgin born. That's the historical record. Now, if you want to take the position he is not virgin born, then may I say that you'll have to come up with some sort of a document other than just your own puny reasoning, the puny reasoning of man. We need something just a little bit more explicit than that. May I say to you, it's so easy today to sit in a swivel chair in a library in some theological seminary and sit down and write a thesis that you don't believe the virgin birth. And you may have a very cogent document. And you may write a very profound tome on the subject. Friends, but I want to say to you that you haven't any documents to back up your denial. All you have is just the rationalism. Just by a process of rationalization, you have to come up and say, well, it couldn't happen. And may I say, who are you to say that it couldn't happen when a few years ago, men said you couldn't go to the moon, but they've gone there, and they've gone there, by the way, by natural means, using the laws of God. And here we have this statement in the Word of God that he's virgin born. Now, this requires an explanation. Now, we have here in verse 17 a statement that will explain something in the genealogies. It says, so all the generations from Abraham to David are 14 generations, and from David until the carrying away into Babylon of 14 generations, and from the carrying away into Babylon unto Christ are 14 generations. Now, he left out some. We saw that last time. Why did he leave it out? In order that he might give us 14 in each one of these and make a real connection, of course, because you go back and pick up the story in the Old Testament, you'll find out that so-and-so did beget so-and-so, but he did it by begetting a son who begat another son who's his grandson, and then the great-grandson is mentioned. Now, I believe that that happened way back at the beginning of Genesis and that mankind has been on this earth lots longer than we even contemplate today. But I don't care to enter into that. As you noticed, I didn't even get involved in that when we were in Genesis because I don't think we can arrive at any satisfactory solution, and I don't think that you can arrive at one that's unanimous even among those that are conservative in the faith. Now, Matthew's going to take time out to explain what he meant when he said that Joseph was not the father of Jesus. Will you listen to him? Verse 18, now the birth of Jesus Christ was on this wise. When, as his mother Mary was espoused to Joseph, before they came together, she was found with child of the Holy Ghost. Now, we have here the birth of Jesus Christ was on this wise. This is the way that it happened. When his mother Mary was espoused to Joseph, that is, engaged to him, before they came together, they had no relationship, she was found with child, and listen to Matthew, of the Holy Ghost. Now, Dr. Luke will go into some detail in that connection. Joseph was not the father, and that actually she was not being unfaithful to him at all, and that Jesus is not illegitimate, but this is something new. A woman shall encompass a man. Verse 19, then Joseph, her husband, being a just man, and not willing to make her a public example, was minded to put away privily. Now, the Mosaic law was very specific at this point. It said when a woman was guilty of being unfaithful, that she was to be stoned to death. That would be the extreme remedy. Joseph is a remarkable man. I wish I had time to talk about him. You see, we mention a great deal about Mary, that God chose her and how remarkable she was. And all that is true, by the way. Just because you're Protestant, don't let yourself be deterred from giving Mary a great deal of credit. She was a remarkable person. Remember, she's the one that God chose to be the mother of our Lord. And God makes no mistakes in this connection. He picked the right one, by the way. Now, this man Joseph is a remarkable man. God made no mistake in choosing him. How many men, hot-headed, would immediately have had her stoned to death or have wanted in some way to have got justification by making her a public example, by exposing her? But that was not the kind of man Joseph was. He was a gentle person. He was in love with her, and he didn't want to hurt her in any way, but he felt like she had been unfaithful. Now, notice, but while he thought on these things, behold, the angel of the Lord appeared unto him in a dream, saying, Joseph, thou son of David, fear not to take unto thee Mary thy wife, for that which is conceived in her is of the Holy Ghost. Now, in order to keep this man from putting her away, in order to prevent a very tragic situation to happen, the angel appeared here to Joseph and made clear to him what was taking place. And he says now to him, verse 21, and she shall bring forth a son, and thou shalt call his name Jesus, for he shall save his people from their sins. The name Jesus means Savior. And he's given that name because he shall save his people from their sins. Notice what Matthew, who is writing now for the nation Israel, what he says. Now all this was done that it might be fulfilled, which was spoken of the Lord by the prophet, saying. In other words, if Matthew's going to appeal to the nation Israel, then this one who's come must be the fulfillment of Old Testament prophecy. And it's estimated, or apparently somebody's counted it, that there are over 300 prophecies concerning the first coming of Christ that were literally fulfilled. I do not know how many of them are in Matthew, but I know that Matthew quotes more from the Old Testament than the other three Gospels put together. Everything that he records, it seems he's recorded it, and he's not attempting to give a life of Christ, but showing that this is a fulfillment of Old Testament prophecy concerning him. Now it was to be fulfilled, which was spoken by the prophet, saying, now here is the prophecy, behold, a virgin shall be with child, and shall bring forth a son, and they shall call his name Emmanuel, which being interpreted is God with us. Now I want you to look at that for just a moment, because that is very important. Now this may sound like a Christmas message. Maybe we should have given it at Christmas time, but it just didn't fit into our program. Now the liberal has, of course, denied the virgin birth. He's denied that the Bible teaches the virgin birth. And I very candidly, I know I'm rather suspicious, but I believe that the New Revised Standard Version was gotten out in order to try to maintain some of the thesis of the liberal. I'm sure of that, because one of the things they've denied is the virgin birth. And where in the world is Matthew quoting from? Well, he's quoting from the 7th chapter of the book of Isaiah. And at verse 14, and it says, therefore the Lord himself shall give you a sign. Behold, a virgin shall conceive and bear a son, and shall call his name Emmanuel. Now, the very interesting thing is that in the Revised Standard Version, he says, behold, a young woman shall conceive and bear a son. And friends, that's no sign at all, because if that's a sign, then right here in Los Angeles, one's taking place about every minute. A young woman, but not a virgin, bearing a son. They translated it that way, and they've attempted to tone down that word. Now, I'd like to have you look at something with me today that I think is very important. The word in the Hebrew is Alma. And they have gone to Gesenius, who, by the way, was an outstanding scholar, and he has a very exhaustive Hebrew lexicon, and I can testify that it's also exhausting to look at it. Now, he admitted Eusenius that the common translation of the word is virgin, but he said that it could be changed to young woman. And the reason he said that was because he rejected the miraculous, and for one to be born of a virgin, that had to be a miracle. Therefore, his use of the term young woman. Now, this new translation and others that followed it have attempted to say that Alma means young woman and not virgin. Well, I have a little evidence to offer myself. Let's look at this incident. This was the time when Ahaz was on the throne, and he was one of those that was far from God, and I list him as a bad king, and that's exactly what he was. And God sent Isaiah to bear a message to him. He wouldn't listen. And verse 10 of this 7th chapter says, "Moreover, the Lord spake again unto Ahaz, saying, Ask thee a sign of the Lord thy God, ask it either in the depth or in the height above. And Ahaz said, I'll not ask, neither will I tempt the Lord." And may I say, that's pious hypocrisy for him to say what he did. God asked Isaiah to meet him on the way, and Isaiah did. God had a message for him that he would give him the victory. This man couldn't believe God. And in order to confirm his faith, Isaiah said, God wants you to ask for a sign. And he, in a very pious way, oh, do we have these super pious folk? He said, oh, I wouldn't ask of the Lord a sign. Isaiah said, then God's going to give you one whether you like it or not, but not to you, to the whole house of David. This is the sign. Behold, a virgin shall conceive and bear a son, shall call his name Emmanuel. Now, obviously, if it just be a young woman, that would be no sign to Ahaz or the house of David or anybody else. But I tell you, a virgin conceived and bore a son, that, my friend, is a sign, and that's exactly what it means. But somebody goes on and says, well, wait just a minute. Maybe it can mean young woman. Well, if you want to translate it like that, and by the way, it appears several times in the Old Testament, Alma, every time it means virgin. Rebecca, for instance, was the sister of Laban, and she was given to Isaac. There's a description given of her that she was a virgin, and she'd not known a man. That evidently is a virgin. I was talking to a very fine Hebrew Christian in the East, and he was also a good Hebrew scholar, by the way. I asked him about that, and he said, well, look at it like this. He said, suppose that you went to visit a friend of yours, and he had three daughters, and two of them were married, and one was single, you did not know, and you say to him, are these three daughters yours? He'd say, yes, and he'd introduce them. He'd say, now, these two are my married daughters, and this young lady is my daughter also. Now, when he said young lady, and I'm quoting my Hebrew friend, he said, do you think he meant prostitute? He said, if you had said that she was anything but a virgin when he said young lady, he probably would have knocked your block off. May I say to you, I'd hate to be some of these that are denying the virgin birth and will have to come into the presence of the Son of God someday, and they've called him everything. I'm afraid some folks are going to be wanting to take back what they've said about him. You may disagree, but it's clear the scripture means virgin. You say, how do you know that? I know that because of one great fact, and that is that the Septuagint translation was made of the Old Testament. And the Septuagint was made by 72 Hebrew scholars, six, I guess it was, from each tribe down in Alexandria in Egypt. They translated the Old Testament into Greek. And when they got to this word, do you think that they called her young woman? No, those 72 understood that it meant virgin, and they translated it into the Greek parthenos. And that's what it is here in the Gospel of Matthew, where it's translated virgin. And my friend, parthenos doesn't mean young woman. It means virgin. Athena was the virgin goddess of Athens. In fact, that was called the Parthenon, because Parthenon means virgin. And so here it's quite clear what the Word of God means. It's not quite clear what the liberal means, because, my friend, you can't come to but one conclusion, and I do mean to be dogmatic about that. Now, here is the thing about this that is so wonderful. I read this again. Behold, a virgin shall be with child, and shall bring forth a son, and they shall call his name Emmanuel, which being interpreted means God with us. Now, here is a problem. Would you tell me where Jesus was ever called Emmanuel? Well, up here, it says that he was to be called Jesus. And he was called Jesus. Christ, by the way, is merely a title. And this is his name, Jesus. He shall save his people from their sins. But here, it says he shall be called Emmanuel. That is, his name will be Emmanuel, which being interpreted is God with us. I think this is one of the most wonderful things that you have in the entire Word of God, friends. There's nothing quite as wonderful as this. Will you look at this? Emmanuel means God with us. He can't be Emmanuel, God with us, unless he's virgin born. That's the only way. And listen, unless he is Emmanuel, he can't be Jesus. And the reason they could call him Jesus, Savior, is because he's God with us. May I say, this is without doubt one of the most wonderful things that you have in the entire Word of God. How this one came down to this earth. We see Jesus, who's made a little lower than the angels, because of the suffering of death, crowned with glory and honor, that he, by the grace of God, should taste death for every man. And he had to be a sacrifice that was acceptable. I couldn't die for the sins of the world. Couldn't even die for my own. But he can. And how can Jesus be a Savior? Because he's Emmanuel, God with us. And how did he get with us? Virgin born. May I say, this is one of the most wonderful passages that we have in the Word of God. Now, will you notice these next two verses? Then Joseph, being raised from sleep, did as the angel of the Lord had bidden him, and took unto him his wife, and knew her not till she had brought forth her firstborn son, and he called his name Jesus. Not Emmanuel. He was never called that. But you see, you can't call him Jesus unless he is Emmanuel, God with us. He has to be Emmanuel, God with us, or he can't be the Savior of the world. That's how important the virgin birth is. Somebody said to me, can you be a Christian and deny the virgin birth? Will you hear me very carefully? I believe that it's possible to accept Christ as your Savior without knowing anything, much about him. You may not even know that this record is in the Bible. But after you become a child of God, may I say this, you will not deny the virgin birth of the Lord Jesus. You may not have to know it to be saved, but as a child of God, you can't deny the virgin birth. Do I sound dogmatic, friends? Well, I hope I do. I intend to be, because I consider this all important, because I want a Savior who's able to reach down and save Vernon McGee. And I am of the opinion, if he's just another man like I am, he's not going to be able to help me very much. But if he is Emmanuel, God with us, then virgin born, then my Savior. Is he your Savior today? He took upon himself our humanity in this way, that he might taste death. That is, that he might bear your penalty, that he might die a redemptive death for us on the cross. Until next time, may God richly bless you, my beloved.
0: 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If you can't answer that question with a powerful yes, then we encourage you to consider who Jesus really is and his offer of relationship, forgiveness, and mercy. 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I'm Steve Schwetz, and until next time, I pray that God blesses and keeps you as you walk with Him.

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6: 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I gave up. I couldn't hold down a job. As bad as I wanted to, as bad as I hated myself, I couldn't even die the right way. I tried ending my life multiple times, and I just couldn't do it. And God stepped in, and He changed my life, man. There might be someone out there that has a similar story that might just need to hear it, and the only thing I can do now is just give back. I love to hear people on the Open Line Friday so I get to have ideas of people to pray for. 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
8: 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We must remind ourselves in our natural desire to be free from sickness, troubling circumstances, hateful enemies, or desperate times, to recognize and respect God's freedom to act in ways contrary to our instinct for survival. 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God is able to deliver, but He may not. 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And when that is the case, we must, like Shadrach, Meshach, and Abednego, continue to worship regardless.
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10: When Abraham Lincoln was elected president in 1860, America stood on the edge of collapse. Over the next 4 years, the Civil War claimed more than 700,000 lives and tested whether our republic could endure. As the war drew to a close, Lincoln looked beyond victory. He looked toward healing. In his second inaugural address, he challenged the nation, "Let us strive on to bind up the nation's wounds, to achieve and cherish a just and lasting peace." Lincoln understood that preserving the greatest experiment in self-government required more than winning a war. It required the character to restore what had been broken. More than 160 years later, America still faces division. The question is not whether we'll disagree. The question is whether we still have the wisdom and the character to heal together.
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12: They will look on me whom they have pierced, and they shall mourn for him. You see the Trinity there? In one breath it's me, in another breath it's him. Don't let anybody tell you that that wasn't God, that Jesus is any less than God. God says, "That was me you pierced."
13: 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In his well-known book, The God Delusion, Richard Dawkins wrote, "The God of the Old Testament is arguably the most unpleasant character in all fiction. He's jealous, petty, unjust, a malevolent bully." Of course, the God of the Old Testament is the same God as the God in the New Testament, kind, merciful, faithful to keep His promises to His people. And you'll see that today on Grace to You as John MacArthur shows you an Old Testament text that demonstrates God's grace, mercy, and forgiveness. John's current study is called The Return and Reign of Jesus Christ. And so now, here's John MacArthur.
12: Let's look at chapter 12. As we look at this, There are four features of Israel's coming deliverance and conversion. Four features, four major events. The siege of Israel, the shielding of Israel, the sorrow of Israel, and the salvation of Israel. These are dealt with in the 12th chapter. Beloved, this is exciting material. This is not only exciting to the Jew to hear, and there certainly ought to be some of us pronouncing this and proclaiming it to Jews around the world so that they will know what God has planned for them, but it is exciting to me to know that God is in control of history. Let's look first of all at the siege of Israel in the first three verses. The word simply means attack. The first element that the Holy Spirit wants us to focus on is that there will be a great attack by the Gentile nations coming against Israel. Secondly, moving from the siege in the text to verse 4, we come to the shielding of Israel. And here we look at God and how God is going to protect those people. Verse 4, in that day, and again we're in that day, the day of the Lord, which is the day of judgment and the return of Christ, in that day, saith the Lord, I will smite every horse with terror and his rider with madness. I will open mine eyes upon the house of Judah and will smite every horse of the peoples with blindness. And the governors of Judah shall say in their heart, the inhabitants of Jerusalem shall be my strength and the Lord of hosts their God. In that day will I make the governors of Judah like an hearth of fire among the wood and like a torch of fire in a sheaf. They shall devour all the peoples round about on the right hand and on the left, and Jerusalem shall be inhabited again in her own place, even in Jerusalem. The Lord shall also save the tents of Judah first, and that the glory of the house of David and the glory of the inhabitants of Jerusalem do not magnify themselves against Judah. In that day shall the Lord defend the inhabitants of Jerusalem, and he that is feeble among them at that day shall be like David, and the house of David shall be like God, like the angel of the Lord before them. And it shall come to pass in that day that I will seek to destroy all the nations that come against Jerusalem. Now we'll stop there. That section deals with the shielding of Israel. God is going to come in protection and bring a tremendous victory. Let's go back now to verse 4 for a minute. In that day, saith the Lord, and this is most interesting, horses were the symbol of strength. They were the symbol of power. They were the symbol of a formidable army. And in that day, he says, I'll smite every horse with terror. Now, this probably means confusion. But he also adds, and the riders with madness. This simply means panic, a wild and helpless kind of panic in the Hebrew. So here come all these great armies of the world, and all of a sudden, all of their weaponry and all of their instruments and all of their vehicles and all of the people who are running the thing go into confusion, blindness, and panic. Terror and confusion seizes the ranks of the world's armies, and while they have imagined that they have gained a victory, they find out that all they are, rather than chasing the vanquished Jews, is rushing themselves to destruction. And the key phrase here in verse 4 is God says, I will open my eyes on the house of Judah. No longer will I turn my back. No longer will I keep my eyes closed to what's going on. I'm going to open my eyes, and these are eyes of love, and these are eyes of care, and these are eyes of tenderness, and these are eyes of forgiveness. These are eyes of salvation. God says, I'm going to open my eyes toward Israel. Now look at verse 5. God shields them, and the governors of Judah shall say in their heart. Now we're looking at the countryside around the city of Jerusalem. The people who would be most vulnerable in a war, they wouldn't have any defense. Jerusalem is somewhat defensible. They wouldn't have any defense, just the people living all over the land. And the governors, the leaders out in the countryside are going to say in their heart, the inhabitants of Jerusalem shall be my strength in the Lord of hosts, their God. What is it saying? Listen, it's saying this. The fact that God has chosen Jerusalem to be his city, the city of his affection and the city of his election, the city he will save, gives confidence to us in the surrounding countryside. In other words, we're getting in on the fact that Jerusalem is God's city. And all of us who live anywhere in this land are preserved because God has chosen Jerusalem. That's what they're saying. The governors of Judah, outside and around, are saying it is because of what God has promised to do for the inhabitants of Jerusalem. That becomes our strength. God has chosen Jerusalem. And because he has chosen Jerusalem and the nation around, the princes of Judah are confident that they too are invincible. Perhaps they'll sing Psalm 46:5. which says, God is in the midst of her. She shall not be moved. And that's about Jerusalem. Now, I want you to notice something interesting. This is a critical verse because it opens the door just a crack and the light starts to come in. What light? The light of the beginning of saving faith. All of a sudden, all through Israel's history today, they've been thinking their strength is in themselves, in their guns and their smarts and their military expertise. And they're going to come to the place where they all of a sudden say in their hearts, the inhabitants of Jerusalem shall be my strength, not in their power or in their military prowess or because they've got so many smart people, but in the Lord of hosts, their God. All of a sudden, they turn from the politics of it and the armies, and they begin to see God as the resource. And here is the first glimpse of the saving faith that comes to the hearts of Israel. Verse 6, in that day, will I make the governors of Judah, and he's still dealing outside the city, it never really touches the city, I'll make the governors of Judah in the countryside around like a fire pot among the wood. Now, I don't know if you know what a fire pot is. Those of us who live in the day of thermostats and forced air, a fire pot was just that, a bunch of coals in a little metal pot that you put in some kindling wood and it started a fire. You drop a fire pot on a pile of kindling, you're going to get a quick fire. And that's what he's saying. The Gentile armies are kindling. The governors of Judah are fire pots. Those simple little people and their simple little military weakness are going to fire and burn the armies of the nations. He says it'll also be like a torch of fire in a dry sheaf. Take a sheaf of grain that's dry and set a torch to it. Drop a fire pot and some dry sticks, you get the same thing. So just as a fire pot sets fire to twigs and dry wood and a torch sets fire to dry grain, so Judah's princes will devour. And who will they devour? Look what it says, all the nations round about on the right hand and on the left, but Jerusalem shall be inhabited again in her own place, even in Jerusalem. In other words, in the end time, nothing will have happened to that city. It won't be moved. It'll never be destroyed. It's going to be there right where it belongs. And so there's going to be the protection of God, and Jerusalem will be inhabited in her own place, even in Jerusalem. Then a very interesting note in verse 7. This is very interesting. The Lord also shall save the tents of Judah first, in order that the glory of the house of David and the glory of the inhabitants of Jerusalem do not magnify themselves against Judah. In other words, if Jerusalem won this big victory to start with, if all the military geniuses and all the hotshots in Jerusalem won, they'd say, well, it was us. And so just to make sure they don't mistake it being human and know it's God, the great victory comes first to all the little folks out in the countryside who win the war, who knock off the big Gentile armies. And then Jerusalem's got nothing to boast about, because by the time it comes to them, all they can say is, it's got to be God. It sure isn't us. It wasn't them. In other words, to prevent Jerusalem from magnifying itself against the country folks, God makes sure the country folks gain the first deliverance. Why? This is a time of humbling for the nation. This is a time of penitence. This is a time of repentance. This is a time of bending the back and bowing the knee and laying prostrate before God. God wants no human glory, no human magnification. And so just to make sure it won't happen, he starts by giving the victory first to the little folks in the countryside. The defenseless land is delivered first, the well-defended capital last, in order that Jerusalem not think it was by her military might and be lifted up with pride. So God defends the defenseless, and then Jerusalem. Verse 8, in that day shall the Lord defend or shield the inhabitants of Jerusalem. And I love this. This is so great. He that is feeble among them at that day shall be like David. Isn't that amazing? Who was the greatest soldier in the history of Israel? David. Saul has slain his thousands, David his 10,000s. Greatest soldier in the history of Israel. One little rock, one dead Goliath. Greatest soldier in the history of Israel. and the weak and the puny in this day will all be like David. What an army. Can you imagine? And by the way, the strong, represented by the house of David, those who are in the house of David, the royal line, the great warriors, the strong, shall be like God. They'll be like the angel of the Lord. Who's the angel of the Lord? Christ. They'll be infused with the power of Christ. Boy, I tell you, that's going to be exciting, isn't it? You say, well, we get to see that? I think so. If I read my Bible right, we're coming out of heaven just about that time on white horses, which will give us a perfect view of the whole thing. So the feeble are going to be like David, and the people who normally are like David are going to be like God, infused with the energy of the Messiah himself, the angel of the Lord. That's just a little taste, that's a little hint of the fact that Jesus Christ is going to be there winning the victory. And what's so beautiful, if you study the book of Revelation, you find out that just at the climax of Armageddon, just when the war reaches its high point, out of the sky comes Jesus Christ. And it shall come to pass, verse 9 says, in that day I will seek to destroy all the nations that come against Jerusalem. God is going to wipe out all those who've sought to wipe out his people and his kingdom. The term "will seek" is a most interesting Hebrew term. It is a term that is used of a marksman who bends his bow with his eye focused on the target. He wants to hit the bullseye, and nothing distracts him. The cup of iniquity is full, and God comes in judgment. Read Revelation 16. Read Revelation 19 and see how God begins to come in judgment, how Jesus splits the heavens with his coming, comes in glory and power.

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2: Jesus coming. They're going to look on him. The Savior will be revealed as the victor. And they have a simple response. They shall mourn for him as one mourns for his only son, and shall be in bitterness for him as one that is in bitterness for his firstborn. In that day there shall be a great mourning in Jerusalem, as in the mourning of Hadad-Ramon in the valley of Megiddon. And the land shall mourn, every family apart, the family of the house of David apart, and their wives apart, and the family of the house of Nathan apart, and their wives apart, and the family of the house of Levi apart, and their wives apart, the family of Shimei apart, and their wives, all the families that remain, every family apart, and their wives apart. What's he saying? He's saying there will be not just a national mourning, like this is declared the national day of mourning. No, there will be national mourning in this sense, every family on its own. And within that family, every individual, the men here, the wives here. There will be individual mourning, individual repentance, family repentance, and then all those families making up the whole of national repentance. This is right at the point of victory. You say, it's strange, isn't it? Oh, yeah. Here they are, they've just won the battle of the centuries. Here they are, the greatest victory conceivable has just been won, and their reaction is to all cry. Why? Because they recognize that the very one who came back as their deliverer was the same one they killed and they pierced when he came the first time. That's why they mourn. And now that's the anguish of true repentance, beloved. Now you notice also in verse 12, and it singles out the family of David and then the family of Nathan. These families, the family of David and Nathan and Levi and Shimei, David Barron says, these are the aristocratic and privileged lines. These are the kings and the priests who, alas, in times past, often set an evil example to the whole nation, where they will now be foremost in their self-contrition and mourning over the great national sin. Their example for good will now also be followed by all the rest of the people. And so in verse 14, it says, all the families that remain, every family apart, individually, each family repenting, and their wives, even the individuals in the family, repenting. Great sorrow. This is beautiful. You know what I thought of when I was looking at this? I just kept thinking of one statement by Jesus. Blessed are they that mourn, for they shall what? Be comforted. This is the mourning of true repentance. It's coming, and they'll be comforted. The Hebrew word mourn means to strike the breast in deep grief, bitter sorrow, true repentance. So the siege, the shielding, and the sorrow culminates in the salvation of Israel. Verse 10 at the beginning, just a simple word of salvation. And I will pour upon the house of David. God never sprinkles. He always pours. I want you to know that. I will pour on the house of David and on the inhabitants of Jerusalem, the Spirit. You see, there's the evidence of salvation. God never gives his Spirit to an unbeliever. He pours the Spirit, and he's called the Spirit of grace because that's the motive for which he's given, and the Spirit of supplication, that's the response which he brings. When God pours out his Spirit by grace, we respond in prayer. Zechariah is saying that just as God pours out refreshing showers on thirsty and parched ground, so will he pour out the Spirit of grace and supplication on a repentant, needy Israel. The Spirit of grace. What a great term. Isn't that a beautiful term? It's used in Hebrews 10:29. The Spirit of grace. Joel prophesied this, didn't he? Joel chapter 2. Oh, yes. Joel said the same thing, essentially. He said, it shall come to pass afterward, I will pour out my Spirit on all flesh. Your sons and daughters will prophesy. Your old men dream dreams. Your young men see visions. And also on the servants and the handmaids in those days will I pour out my Spirit. Beloved, that prophecy can only be fulfilled here. On the day of Pentecost, when Peter quoted it, they were just getting a little taste of it. But it's a future prophecy. Ezekiel said the same thing. In Ezekiel 36, Ezekiel said, someday God is going to come, and he is going to come to Israel, and

0: He's going to take out their stony heart and he's going to give them a heart of flesh. And he says, I will give them my spirit, salvation. And I can't resist pointing you to the fact that it only happens. Now watch it. It only happens because they look on me whom they have pierced. Who's talking here in this verse? God. God is talking. Do you know who it was on that cross? Who was it? God. Is that a great statement? Now notice, they will look on me whom they have pierced, and they shall mourn for him. You see the Trinity there? In one breath it's me, in another breath it's him. And there God sees himself there in one breath, and in the next breath he sees the incarnate Christ, the Son. Don't let anybody tell you that that wasn't God, that Jesus is any less than God. God says, that was me you pierced. And don't let anybody tell you that the Jews didn't pierce him. They may have used Roman swords, but it was their plotting that got him there. That's all right. That's all right for God, because God can forgive anything, anything, even the murder of the Messiah. And by the way, there isn't anything you've done that he couldn't forgive either. They shall look on me whom they pierced. Remember John 19:37, they took a sword and they pierced him. And then Israel is going to receive salvation. Look at 13:1. In that day there shall be a fountain opened to the house of David and to the inhabitants of Jerusalem for sin and for uncleanness. God's going to wash the nation from its sin. First, they're going to cry, my Lord and my God, when they see Jesus. They're going to realize it was God they pierced. And then God's going to turn the fountain loose and wash them and pour out his Spirit. In any day, in any age, repentance like this kind, true, honest repentance, will lead to the same cleansing. Beloved, can I tell you something? The fountain's open right now. Did you know that? I've been there. Have you? And I've been washed. It's open right now. Paul says today is the day of salvation. And while we as Christians look forward expectantly to the day of national mourning and blessing for Israel, meanwhile, we can tell every Jew and every Gentile that they don't need to wait till then. The fountain's open right now. It's open for you right now.
1: You're listening to Grace to You, the Bible teaching ministry of John MacArthur. John's current series is titled, The Return and Reign of Jesus Christ. Now, friend, as we continue John's look at the return of Christ and the end times, perhaps a question like this has crossed your mind. Why save money? Why invest in life insurance or plan for the distant future if Christ could come back at any moment? Well, let's hear how John answered that question.
2: Because he might not come back in the next moment, or the next 5 years, or the next 10 years, or your lifetime. That would be irresponsible. We do not know when the Lord will come. He says that. Even the Son of Man doesn't know the day or the hour of his coming. And we have to be ready at all times, spiritually ready. And I think even in terms of ministerially ready or service ready, that is to say, we're serving him with the full force of our human powers under the inspiration of the Holy Spirit. We need to be living our life to the fullest in committing ourselves to ministry, the ministry of the gospel, serving the Lord. But at the same time, we don't know when he's going to come. And look, the book of Proverbs is also written by God, and it basically says you need to plan for your future. Mm. You need to save. You need to put money away. The New Testament says somebody who doesn't care for his family is worse than an unbeliever. Mm. Anybody knows you need to provide for your family, and that means now and in the future. The church is even given the responsibility to care for widows whose husband die and leave them destitute, and maybe there's no man in the extended family to care for them. The church takes up their care. So even a church has to have resources on hand to mitigate the problems and the needs of people who are in a desperate situation. We are told even in the New Testament that Paul says, look, I don't want you to have to take a hurry-up offering when I show up. I want you to give systematically in the first day of the week so that when I come, you have some resources there and some extra resources to send to the poor saints in Jerusalem. So whether you're an individual or a church, we're all called to be careful to plan for the future. We want to be reasonable and sensible about that and not foolish.
1: 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And friend, if you look to Grace to You for consistent and clear teaching to help you with decisions in your life, would you let us know? 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Now for the entire Grace to You staff, I'm Phil Johnson. Thanks for joining us today. Be back tomorrow as John MacArthur unpacks God's forgiveness in the future and what that means for you today. It's another half hour of unleashing God's truth one verse at a time on Grace to You.
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12: All ground is level at the foot of the cross. There is no captain or colonel or general. There is no sergeant or corporal. There is no CEO, not in the family of God. All the ground at the foot of the cross, level, level.
13: Somewhere along the way, the cross became all too familiar, and familiar things stopped demanding anything from us. But the Apostle Paul refused to let this happen. In his first letter, he told the church at Corinth something that stunned them. The message of the cross looks foolish to the world, and yet it's the very power of God. And in his presence, the ground is level. Today on Insight for Living, Chuck Swindoll examines how Paul preached and what that means for every one of us who carries the name of Christ.
12: It seems, our Father, it takes us a lifetime to learn how we ought to live. And so many, including us, have run in the wrong direction for so long. And then we realize the cross, and it puts everything into perspective. It begins within, and our hearts are changed, and it grows without, and our lives begin to be changed. By and by, our tongues fall under the control of your power. Our minds think your thoughts. Our feet walk in your paths, and our wills submit to your ways. Thank you for the cross. Thank you for the cross. We fall back on it and we think of it and we realize at the foot of that cross, all things are level. And we can but look up and give you our praise as we have done. All hail the power of the name of the one who hung on the cross. We magnify your name. We exalt your name together. From a busy and active week, we pause for this time of worship, deliberately setting aside the things that would otherwise bring us anxiety, and we focus on the cross together. We pray, our Father, that as we do that, it will rejuvenate an awareness within us that life is meant to be lived out not just lived in. Remind us of the value of serving you, being among your hands and feet, your voice, your presence. These are treacherous times, even dangerous. Oh, our Father, we place before you decisions, choices. We pray that you will raise up your people, that we may be led of you in a unique, significant way. Now, our Father, as we, in this moment, turn our thoughts to your Son, may his cross become for us preeminent. We thank you for the cross. In our Savior's name, the name of the one who hung on that cross, we pray and give. Everyone said, amen.
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12: It's possible in the Christian life to help the wrong side and not know it. We could call individuals like that wrong way Christians. Or if you want to go back to that group that seemed to sort of set the pace for it to start with, wrong way Corinthians. My Bible is open to 1 Corinthians chapter 1, and there we read a rather sad account of a church that was squabbling with one another. Paul calls it like it is, verse 11, chapter 1. I have been informed concerning you, my brethren, by Chloe's people, that there are quarrels among you. There are quarrels among you. Now, what are the quarrels about? Well, I mean this, that each one of you is saying, I am of Paul. I am of Apollos. I am of Cephas. I am of Christ. You see, there were splinter groups in the church. One group said, we follow only Paul, the apostle. The one on the road to Damascus who was wonderfully transformed, and he's the founder of our church, and we listen only to Paul. Others would say, but have you heard Apollos? Oh, there's no one like Apollos. And the third group said, but Peter. Peter was walking with the Savior before either Paul or Apollos named his name as Lord. Peter, we follow. Then there was this ultra-pious group. We follow only Jesus. We only listen to him. They're all wrong way Corinthians. Verse 13, has Christ been divided? Paul was not crucified for you, was he? A little sarcasm in that. Or were you baptized in the name of Paul? I thank God I baptized none of you. A little barb in that. Except Crispus and Gaius, so that no one would say you were baptized in my name. Now, verse 17, Christ did not send me to baptize, but to preach the gospel. Not in cleverness of speech, so that the cross of Christ would not be made void. So Paul decides to set them straight. And he does it without mincing words. Chapter 3, verse 1. Brethren, I could not speak to you as to spiritual men, but as to men of flesh. I could speak to you only as carnal. Wrong way, Corinthians. Wrong way. Even as to infants in Christ. I gave you milk to drink, not solid food, but you were not able to receive it. Indeed, even now you're not able. That's the tragedy. Because you're still sarkinos. You're still flesh. You're still driven by the things that characterize lost humanity. You're still fleshly, for since there is jealousy and strife among you, are you not sarkinos? Are you not fleshly? Are you not walking like mere men, meaning like the lost person? For he says, when one says, I am of Paul, and another, I am of Apollos, what then is Apollos, and who is Paul? They are servants through whom you believed, even as the Lord gave opportunity to each one. I planted, after planting, Apollos watered. After watering, God was causing the growth. So then neither the one who plants nor the one who waters is anything, but God who causes the growth. Back to chapter 1, verse 18. What the apostle decides to do when he exposes these people in all their carnality is to point them to the cross. Look here. Since in the wisdom of God, the world through its wisdom did not come to know God, God was well pleased through the foolishness of the message preached to save those who believe. Don't think preaching is foolishness. It's just a method that seems foolish to the world system. Verse 22, the Jews ask for miracles. The word signs is the idea of miracles. And the Greeks search for wisdom. But I love this. Verse 23, Paul says, but we, who, by the way, was an incredible intellectual, studied under Gamaliel, Pharisee of the Pharisees. He was the up-and-coming chief Pharisee. Brilliant Jewish mind. And then came the road to Damascus where he was converted. And as a result, he started running in the right direction. And as a result, verse 23, he preaches Christ crucified. We're back to the cross. To the Jews, why, it's a stumbling block. To the Gentiles, here's our word again, moronic. Now, if you question that, next time you find yourself in a sophisticated group, bring up the cross. Just bring it up as a topic of conversation. Hey, by the way, folks, I've been studying a great deal about Jesus and his death on the cross. Boom! Hang on. Not a soul in the group will go, good for you! What a great study! They'll go, what? What? You believe what? That's a whole point of this section of Scripture. But God honors the proclamation of the cross to change lives. Roy Riggles was absolutely positive he was running in the right direction. And along came his buddy, said, wait, I'm going to tackle you. He said, what do you think? Get out. This is my touchdown. You look back, you go, oh, Roy, please, please, please, wrong direction. But to him, it was the right way to run until he was tackled and somebody said, hey, man, that's their goal line. We preach Christ crucified, to the Jews a stumbling block, to the Gentiles foolishness. But to those who are the called, Jews and Greeks, Christ, the power of God, Christ, the wisdom of God. Why? Because 25 says the foolishness of God is wiser than men. The weakness of God stronger than men. Now, I love it when we get to verse 26. I have to believe that Paul had tongue in cheek for just a moment, just a little touch of apostolic humor here. We're talking about sophisticates, those who are noble, blue bloods, those who are really slick. He says, consider your calling, brethren. We want to look at an opposite group. Look around. There were not many wise according to the flesh, not many mighty, not many noble. Didn't say any, said not many. Meaning what? Well, let's put it this way. This congregation is not made up of the brightest and the best in the world's eyes. I got the idea that it would be helpful for us to realize that we represent in the world's eyes that which is foolish, that which is weak, that which is base, and that which is despised. Those aren't my words. They're all found in 27 and 28. And I thought, well, let's look around. So why don't you do that? Look around. Just take a look. You haven't noticed yet. You shook their hands, but maybe haven't taken a real good look. Look around. Just whisper, are you blue blood? Just go ahead. You got really, really great roots.
14: I also took note of some places people could come from. I just pulled out an atlas and started looking. Booger Holler, Arkansas is one of those. Booger Holler, not bogey, Booger Holler. Lizard Lick, my son-in-law told me about Lizard Lick, North Carolina. And Spivey's Corner, now maybe you heard of Spivey's Corner. They have the hollering contest there. Hollering contest in Spivey's Corner. If you're from Spivey's Corner, don't tell anybody. Just leave it. How about Prattsville, Arkansas? How about Pee-wee, West Virginia? Dime Box, Texas. And I'll tell you my favorite one for creativity, Nameless, Tennessee. What shall we name our town? I don't know. Let's go with Nameless. Good idea. Let's call it Nameless. Folks, in case you've been sitting around a room full of mirrors, in case you, like Narcissus, have been staring in the pool a little too long, focused on your image, look a little deeper, and you will not see a lacy, slick little rainbow trout. What you will see is a wide-mouth, bottom-feeding catfish. If you don't like that, that's part of your problem, because you've forgotten your pit. You've forgotten your depravity. You see, all ground is level at the foot of the cross. There is no captain or colonel or general. There is no sergeant or corporal. There is no CEO. Remember that the next time you're in a church where the top guy is called CEO, off base. There is no president. There is no cabinet, not in the family of God. All the ground at the foot of the cross, level, level. I love the way Jim Elliot wrote it in his journal shortly before being martyred. We're all a bunch of nobodies trying to exalt the somebody. Praise God. You start there, you'll run in the right direction. Look at it. 27, God has chosen the foolish things of the world to shame the wise. Who would have ever thunk it? And the weak things of the world to shame the things that are strong, the base things of the world, the despised things that are not, to nullify things that are. You know, there's a lady in our congregation from a town that no longer exists. No longer exists. Pitcher, Oklahoma. Pitcher. Where are you from? Zero. Ain't even there anymore. Me, I'm from the great metropolis of El Campo. Woo! Great White Way. Right down the road from Rosenberg, Bay City, Wharton. You go further south, Plaisius. Plaisius you can smell before you get there. Shrimp, great spot. Port Lavaca. It's B-Boy. Isn't this crazy? You know why I'll get there? That cross. That's how come I'm going to get there. I got nothing else to give. I just got the cross. I just have the Savior. He does all these things, verse 29, so that no one may boast before God. When you're running the wrong direction, you're all impressed with all the human stuff. You love all that pedigree. You love all that accent. You love all that special stuff. All that smell good stuff. But when you're impressed with the cross, you see everybody at the same level at the foot of that cross. Whether it's the little kid in Harlem not knowing what tomorrow will bring, or someone on Wall Street thinking about jumping from the 22nd story, doesn't matter. The cross levels all of us. Not many cultured, not many mighty. By that it means powerful and prestigious and impressive. Not many noble. You run in the wrong direction when you boast. If you want to toot your own horn, blow a trumpet for God. Nobody else cares. Get off your high horse. You're just folks. You're just wrapped up in the cross. And when you focus on that, it is remarkable what a filter system it'll give you in how to read current events, how to see life as it really is. You'll be so unimpressed because you don't hang around people to be impressed. You hang around folks with the hope of communicating and living out the truth. And a truth sets us free from all that other pizzazz. How about Paul? Since we've been going on and on about how important this is, how about Paul? Let's ask him. Give us your testimony. All right. Verse 1, chapter 2. Here's my testimony. Here's the honest truth coming from the man who was running in the right direction. And when I came to you, by the way, if you do a little quick rehearsing, a little punch the rewind button and go back, he's just fresh out of Athens, one of the few failures in Paul's public ministry. He wound up on Mars Hill, Areopagus, where all the eggheads from Athens hung out. And while there, he delivered his message. It's a profound message, but they didn't care anything about him. He was such a seed picker, this klutz from Tarsus, who stepped away from what could have been a grand future and embrace this Jesus. So he's come out of that. And if you will, he's kind of got his tail between his legs when he gets to Corinth. A little discouraged can happen. When I came to you, brothers and sisters, I did not come with superiority of speech or of wisdom, proclaiming to you the testimony of God. I determined to know nothing among you except Jesus Christ and Him crucified. I take my time here because I want it to really sink in. Nothing except Jesus Christ. I wasn't interested in your salary. I wasn't interested in your pedigree. I wasn't impressed by your prestigious background, or even for a few of you, your impressive roots. Didn't care. Don't care. Never will care. I wanted to know, however, how you were doing with the cross. Do you really know Jesus? Is He really your Savior? I determined to know nothing but that. Robertson and Plummer write, I not only eschewed all affectation of cleverness or eloquence, but I went to the opposite extreme of nervous self-effacement. You see, Corinth put a premium on the veneer of false rhetoric and thin thinking. Gullible people are easy marks for pulpiteers. You didn't whip up a crowd anywhere if you didn't handle it on your feet. Whoa, have you heard so-and-so? But what is he saying? Who is he exalting? I determined to know nothing except Christ and Christ crucified. Well, what was Paul like when he was there? He tells us in the next two verses, I was with you in weakness, in fear, in much trembling. I was with you in weakness and fear and much trembling. You maybe didn't know that about Paul. You know, the Corinthians later wrote him and said, you know, his letters are very weighty and impressive, but in his presence, he's weak. He says, I was not all that impressive. My preaching and my message were not in persuasive words of wisdom, but in the demonstration of the Spirit and of power. Oh, yeah. You see, when you are around individuals like this, you know they have a lot more behind the counter than they ever put on display. You know there is depth as well as breadth. You know that there is a humble sense of security and confidence, whereas there is restraint in manipulating people. Gullible people love to be manipulated. Corinth was full of them. I mean, they just moved from the theater back to the place of ministry and thought, do it like that. I mean, look at the crowds they get. Paul says, I didn't come to grow up a crowd. I came to deliver the truth. and my words were not that persuasive. I love the words of G. Campbell Morgan in his work on Corinthians. Listen to this very brief statement. Years ago, a great man, a good man, a saint, scholarly, devoted, said to me, speaking of another preacher, "Yes, he's a wonderful preacher, but you know, he has sacrificed the prophet to the artist." Preachers should think of that, writes Morgan. It is possible to sacrifice the prophet to the artist, to be so concerned with eloquence and language and phrasing and beauty of style that the impact of truth is lost. That is what Paul meant.
13: The Apostle Paul wasn't interested in impressing anyone. He came to Corinth weak, uncertain, and completely dependent on God's power. And his weakness became the very channel through which the Spirit worked. There's a lesson in that for all of us. When we stop trying to dress up the truth and simply trust it, something changes. 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If something Chuck Swindoll said today has caused you to want to explore this topic more deeply, we have a brand new booklet for you. It's the one that Chuck wrote after presenting this message called "The Cross We Proclaim." 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What does his bold statement really mean? 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
7: The debate on health care is, it's a privilege, because if we were to use the term right as it applies to the Constitution, and if government should provide something to the population because it's a right, then it would make sense that the government would have to provide every citizen a firearm because of the Second Amendment, because that's a right. Mm. But I don't think the government's going to do that. So I think we're using the term incorrectly. I think the correct term is entitlement. 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
15: This is Pastor Philip with your Minute of Truth. Job 13:15, though he slay me, yet will I trust him. The words of Jesus in Matthew 26:42. Lord, if it's possible, take this cup. That's the cup of suffering that will happen at the cross. If you can take that away, that would be good. But if not, then your will be done. Recognizing that God may not do something he is able to do and us be good with it, it's not a collapse of faith, but a confession of true faith. that simultaneously recognizes God's sovereign ability and sovereign autonomy. Believing in the God of miracles and yet happily serving God without the miraculous is the height of faith. When circumstances challenge our faith, let us believe that God gives his best to those who leave the choice to him.
16: For more bite-sized theology to feed your heart and mind, visit ktt.org.
17: Foundations of Freedom, a look at America's founding principles and the leaders who shaped our nation.
18: When Abraham Lincoln was elected president in 1860, America stood on the edge of collapse. Over the next 4 years, the Civil War claimed more than 700,000 lives and tested whether our republic could endure. As the war drew to a close, Lincoln looked beyond victory. He looked toward healing. In his second inaugural address, he challenged the nation, "Let us strive on to bind up the nation's wounds, to achieve and cherish a just and lasting peace." Lincoln understood that preserving the greatest experiment in self-government required more than winning a war. It required the character to restore what had been broken. More than 160 years later, America still faces division. The question is not whether we'll disagree. The question is whether we still have the wisdom and the character to heal together.
4: KDAR Oxnard, Santa Barbara.
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19: Our guest, the late Steve Farrar, was a prolific author and speaker who specialized in encouraging men to be godly husbands and fathers. In fact, he was one of the premier speakers in the Promise Keepers movement in the early 90s. Sadly, Steve died of a cardiac event in February 2022 at the age of 72. And boy, I'm so glad we can still hear his wisdom today through these recordings.
23: Yeah, this is timeless content. Steve is missed, but here he is now speaking at a men's conference in 2005 on today's episode of Focus on the Family with Jim Daly.
22: The story is told of a real estate developer who was out in the country. He's looking for some property. He's driving down a two-lane road, going about 55 miles an hour, and out of the left side, his peripheral vision, he senses a car going around to pass him. And as he looks over at the car, he realizes it's not a car, it's a chicken. There's a chicken that's running absolutely dead even with him, going 55 miles an hour. He can't believe this. He looks, and the chicken looks back at him. He steps on the accelerator, he gets it up to about 65 or 70, chicken stays right with him. He's looking at this chicken, and it appears to him that this chicken has three legs. But he's not sure because the thing's moving so fast. Finally, the chicken looks at him again and just accelerates and takes off and leaves this guy in his dust. Well, he sees the chicken go up a hill and then make a left down a dirt road. He follows this chicken. He's going down the dirt road. He can see the dust. Comes over a little rise, and he sees a farm down there. Pulls up in front of the farm. The farmer's out in front. He goes, "Sir, excuse me, did you see a chicken go by here?" He says, I sure did. He just went by a minute ago. He said, "That's one of my chickens." He said, "That's one of your chickens." He said, "It is." He said, "It appeared to me that chicken had three legs." He said, "That's right." He says, "I breed three-legged chickens." Real estate guy says, "Now, why in the world would you breed three-legged chickens?" He says, "Very simple." He said, "After church on Sunday, our family, we love to have fried chicken. And it's me and my wife and my son. And we always have a problem because all three of us love chicken legs. So we were always a leg short, so I decided to breed three-legged chickens." Real estate guy says, "That is unbelievable." He goes, "Well, yeah, I got a bunch of them around here." He says, "How do they taste?" Guy says, "You know, I don't rightly know. I've never been able to catch one." Now, you know, guys, that sort of describes our lives. We're running at a very, very fast pace. We start early in the morning. We go late at night. We're running. I don't know about you, but our house, we don't even have an alarm clock anymore. We got a starter's pistol. Boom. We come out of the blocks. We're running, we're gunning, we're emailing, we're faxing, we're paging, we're doing all that. We live very, very rapid lives. We're going very, very fast. And as a result, it's easy for us to get off course as men from our most important work. We've got a bunch of leaders in here this morning. We're different kinds of leaders. Some of you don't even perceive yourself as leaders, but you're a leader because someone is watching your life. You are influencing someone. If you're a husband, you're a leader. If you're a father, you're a leader. How many of you guys are fathers? Let me see your hands. Yeah, good. How many of you guys are sons? Okay, good. We didn't want to leave anybody out here. We didn't want any hurt feelings, you see? You're a leader. Now, you say, "Well, I'm not an upfront guy." You don't have to be an upfront guy to be a leader. Most leaders are not upfront. They just quietly go about the business and the work that God has called them to do. That's how the world functions. That's how the church functions. You're a leader. You're a leader because you're a man. You're a leader because you're a husband. You're a father. We're going to talk about fathering today because even you single guys, one day you'll probably be a father. All these guys who are married, you see all their hands? They used to be single. It's amazing how life changes and how we assume different roles as we go through life. But what happens as men is that as we get married and then we have kids and we're going through life and we got responsibilities and we got mortgages and we got all this stuff, we get very, very, very, very busy. And we are told that our careers and our work is the most important thing that we do. 1 Timothy 3 says, if a man is going to be a leader in the church, he must first prove his leadership in the home. Probably the most violated principle in the scripture. If a man's got money, if a man's got people skills, if a man is good in the community, we'll put him in leadership. God says, I want him to prove his leadership first at home. Our first work as men, our first work as husbands, our first work as fathers is at home. You recall in Matthew 16 that Jesus said, if anyone wants to come after me, he must deny himself. We live in a culture that's intoxicated with self. We're into self-fulfillment. We're into self-realization. We're into self-actualization. We tell people to look deep into themselves to find the answers to life. And by the way, you don't want to do that because there's not much there. Looking deep inside yourself to find answers is like going scuba diving in a septic tank. There's just not much there, and you're going to be sorely disappointed. If you're looking for answers in life, you don't look in, you look up to the one who made you. That's where you look, to the one who gave you life and created life. Our first work as husbands and our first work as fathers is at home. But we are so busy and we are pulled so many different directions that we get diverted. We get distracted. Last year I taught a study on the Old Testament kings. 43 kings in the Old Testament. Some of them we're familiar with. Saul and, of course, David Then he had a son named Solomon. After that, it tends to get a little murky. But there were 43 of these guys. If you take your Bible and turn to 1 Samuel 8, and then if you'll put your finger there, and then go to the end of the Old Testament. Go to Malachi chapter 4. If you can't find Malachi, go to Matthew. It's just a page over. Let me show you what I'm doing here. I'm taking that chunk of Scripture in between my two fingers from 1 Samuel to Malachi 4. You see that chunk of Scripture right there? That chunk of Scripture is called history. 1 Corinthians 10 says that these things, what things? The history of Israel. These things were written for our instruction. There's a reason that history is in there. History is his story. The philosopher Hegel said that history teaches us that men never learn from history. We're supposed to learn from history. That section of Scripture that I'm holding there between 1 Samuel 8 and Malachi 4, every book that I'm holding in those borders from 1 Samuel to Malachi is about the kings in some way, shape, or form, except for Job. And quite frankly, Job was a king figure. The Scripture either gives us the history of the kings, or you say, what about the prophets? The prophets were speaking to the kings and to the nations which they were ruling. You say, what about Psalms? Half the Psalms are written by a king. What about Song of Solomon? Written by a king. What I'm saying, guys, is that in some way, shape, or form, the kings are related to almost two-thirds of your Old Testament. So why is it that we don't know much about these guys? They're fairly important. You read a biography. Every time I read a biography, I learn something from somebody's life. There are 43 biographies in here. As I study these guys last year, and by the way, out of the 43 kings, biblical scholars only call 8 of them good. The rest of them were losers. The rest of them wasted their lives and ruined their lives. As I surveyed those 43 kings last year, you know the thing that struck me? Quite frankly, these guys all blew it when it came to their primary responsibility. Other than David was Solomon. And only after blowing it with at least 3 of his boys did David get focused on mentoring his son, Solomon. But other than David, out of those 43 kings, let me tell you the big mistake these guys made. They built their kingdoms, but they didn't build their sons. And as a result, when they passed off the scene, their sons were not equipped to follow them. Their sons were not equipped to take the spiritual leadership of the family. Can I tell you something? You don't think of yourself this way, but in a real sense, you're a king. Your wife's a queen. You've got a son, he's a prince. You got a daughter, she's a princess. Now, we don't tend to use those terms. You say, yeah, hey, I don't have a castle. Well, you got an apartment? You got a house in the suburbs? Where do you live? You see, that's your castle. That's your, well, you know, I don't rule over a land. No, but you got a family that you're responsible for. That's a stewardship. It may not be a nation, but it's a family. Every family is a small civilization. And God has called us to leadership. Can I give you a couple of principles, guys? Here's the first one. God has not called women to lead the family. Now, there are some wonderful women who are leading families. Perhaps your mom was in that position because your father took off. He was irresponsible. So we honor women that are doing that. We honor them because they're doing the work of two people, and we thank God for them. But that is not God's original intention. We thank God for godly women who work hard. But you see, God has called men to lead in their families lovingly before Christ. In the church, God has not called women to lead the church. God has called men to lead the church. It's not that women don't have gifts and women aren't important. I'm married to a gal who's a tremendous leader, a gifted leader. But as gifted as Mary is, the leadership responsibility for my family is not on the shoulders of my wife. It's on my shoulders before Almighty God. And it's on your shoulders. We get diverted as men from the leadership that God wants us to exercise in the home because we are told and we are put upon that the most important work that we do is what we do when we leave the house. That's contrary to what God says in His Word.
0: That's a pretty passionate statement from Steve Farrar on Focus on the Family with Jim Daly. And I'm sure you're going to want to get a copy of his book, Point Man.
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0: He's number one in your life. And then on that basis, we go to the second thing. And really, when you love the Lord your God, you're going to love His Word. That's why you go back to verse 1. These are the commandments, the statutes, the judgments, which the Lord your God has commanded me to teach you. So when you love God, you love His Word. Thy Word I have hidden my heart, that I may not sin against Thee. Open my eyes, that I may behold wonderful things from thy law. How can a young man keep his way pure? This is Psalm 119. By keeping it according to Thy Word, you see. So if you love God, you love His Word. Jesus said, if you are truly disciples of mine, you will abide in my word. And what will the word do? You see? What does the word do? The word is truth. If you are truly disciples of mine, he said, you will abide in my word. And you shall know the truth, and the truth shall what? It'll set you free. See, that's why if you love God, you love his word. And when you love God, you have truth, and you live in reality. That is mentioned in verse 6. These words which I am commanding you today shall be in your heart. And then here's the second responsibility. You shall teach them diligently to your sons, and shall talk of them when you sit in your house, and when you walk by the way, and when you lie down, and when you rise up. So what are the two jobs? The job description, they're pretty simple. Number one, you love God deeply with all your heart. You love Him from your gut. Secondly, you teach your sons diligently. You say, Steve, I've got daughters. Great. What a gift from God. I've got a daughter too, and I've got two boys. So aren't you going to talk about daughters? I'm talking about sons this morning. Now, does that mean I don't care about my daughter? I love her to death. You love your daughter. And if God's given you daughters, then you know what your job is to love them and show them what it means to be a godly man, because one day they're going to look for a godly man to come into their life, and you show them what that's like. You say, well, how do I treat my daughters? Are there any passages in Scripture that tell me how to treat my daughters? I think the passages in Scripture that tell you how to treat your wife, you apply those passages to your daughter, because one day your daughter will be a wife. Does that make sense? You husbands, likewise, live with your wives in an understanding way. Could we say, you husbands, likewise, live with your daughters in an understanding way? Yeah, because one day, some young man is going to come into her life, and he's going to want to enter into her life. How is she going to know whether or not this guy meets the criteria? Well, she'll take the template. Unconsciously, she'll take the template of your example. And she'll look at how you treated her mother. And she'll look at how you loved her mother, and how you honored her mother. And she will take that template as a young man comes into her life. If he meets that criteria of your example, he has the potential of passing through and be accepted. But if he is harsh with her, if he is critical of her, he will bounce off of the example of your life as you follow the Word of God. She'll know what to look for. So daughters are important. We love our daughters. But we're talking about sons here. And you guys that are raising daughters, you raise them to the glory of God, because those of us who are raising sons, those boys are going to need some girls. In fact, I think this morning we ought to do some arranged marriages right here, don't you? Because what we got going on in America, we got a lot of deranged marriages going on, because we're not following the principles of the Word of God. He says you're to love God deeply, and secondly, he says you're to teach your sons diligently. Does that mean you get up at 4:30 every morning and open up the Greek text and teach your sons the book of Romans? That's what it means. I don't think that's what it means. At least that's not what the text says. What is the text? How am I supposed? Okay, great. I'm supposed to teach them. How do I teach them? God is very real. He's very practical. He's very down to earth. You got a job, man. You got all kinds of responsibility. You can't run a classroom in your house. I mean, you got all kinds of stuff going on in your life. So then how am I to teach them? What does the text say? You shall teach them diligently to your sons, and shall, catch this, talk of them when you sit in your house. How many of you guys ever sit in your house? You just look like you're good at that. Yeah, we sit in our house. Nothing wrong with that. When you walk, by the way, you ever walk? You ever take a walk? Yeah. Sure you do. See, that's just life. What he's saying is that as you go through life, you teach your kids. See, that's why it's really important that you be with, W-I-T-H, you be with your sons.
1: Well, we're only halfway through a really encouraging message for husbands and fathers from the late Steve Farrar on today's episode of Focus on the Family with Jim Daly. You're going to hear lots of ways to apply this message next time.
2: You know, John, we have aired several messages from Steve Farrar over the years, and what I really appreciated about him was that he always inspired me to do better with my boys as they were growing up. And most importantly, Steve made it sound doable. So often, as men, we get overwhelmed by too many instructions, and then we just stop and pull back and don't do it at all. Simple is usually better, at least for me. And that's why I love the idea of looking for those opportunities to talk with your children or grandchildren throughout the day. For us, the best time was when I was driving the boys to school. That's right, carpool. But that's when we had the most interesting conversations about the Lord. Here in Colorado, we can just look at Pikes Peak and start a discussion about God's creation. It's right there in front of us. There's no need to overcomplicate it. Be natural about it. And that was Steve's great point.
1: Yeah, I appreciated when we had the kids, they were younger, and we'd be camping. We're sitting around looking at the stars, realizing, oh, there's some perspective here.
2: Yeah, for sure. His creation is awesome. And let me remind you, here at Focus on the Family, our ultimate goal is to strengthen your relationship with Jesus Christ. Marriage and parenting advice is helpful, but if you don't know the Lord, you're missing the bigger picture. Here's a great example from Casey, who called to ask for prayer. He said this: if Focus on the Family didn't exist, I probably wouldn't be a Christian husband and father today. Our family was agnostic, but my mom became a believer by listening to your broadcast. She relied on Focus's godly advice to raise me and my siblings. After high school, I went to seminary, and now I listen to the broadcast to help raise my kids in the Lord. I thank God for Focus on the Family.
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0: You know what Almighty God does? 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Let's be those men, guys.
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10: 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The Lord warns us of what being misled will look and sound like. Today we're picking up in part two of our message titled, When Things Are Undone, in Matthew chapter 24.
9: Yes, we have to turn from our sin. If we're not willing to turn from our sin, no forgiveness for you. There's no forgiveness for that. It doesn't mean that we might not struggle with that sin. Yes, we turn from our sin. We might struggle with it. Whatever your sin might be, that area of weakness in your life, and we all have one. It's like, yes, you might struggle with that. You might even fall to it occasionally. But there's a difference between you struggling with the sin and for people willingly living habitually in that sin. Meaning, like, I'm going to live in this lifestyle. I don't care. I'm not going to even try to change. For that person, no sin, no forgiveness for you. Yes, and other people will say, but again, I was born this way. Guess what? You're right, you were. We're all born with a sin nature. Do we not all have a sin nature inside? Do we not all lust after things that we know that are wrong? All of us are born with a sin nature. We have lust that entice us to do what God has told us not to do. So we all have that inside because we're born with a sin nature. But yet God wants us to come to him, to rely on him, to cling to him, and God will forgive us of our sin and he will sustain us and get us through to the end. So how do we not allow ourselves to be misled and deceived in a world that is totally misled and deceived? How is that even possible? We must embrace what the world has rejected, and that is Jesus Christ and his unchanging word. We must embrace the truth of God's word. It says in Galatians 2:3, it says, Christ Jesus, in whom are hidden all the treasures of wisdom and knowledge. I say this so that no one may delude you with persuasive argument. When you embrace Christ and you choose to follow him, the world will not be able to deceive you and to delude you. 1 John 4:1 says, beloved, amen. Get it out of your system. Yes, praise Jesus. Amen. 1 John 4:1 says, beloved. Now, who's beloved there? It's God's children. I mean, think about how privileged we are. We are known as the sons and the daughters of God. I mean, how cool is that? He knows us. He knows our name. We're his sons and daughters. We're not just some foreign relative, you know, like, yeah, you got some like fourth cousin over here wants to talk to you. It's like, huh, who the heck are you? You know, it's like, okay, we got the same last name, but I don't know who you are. No. God looks at you as his sons and his daughters. Oh my goodness. So he tells us, beloved, you are beloved of God. He says to you, he says, do not believe every spirit. Don't believe what they're feeding you on the news channels. Do not believe every spirit, but test the spirits to see whether they are from God. Because many false prophets have gone out into this world. He's telling you up front, look, there's a lot of people here that are going to try to deceive you. This is why the Bible warns us about this. Listen to what he says in 2 Timothy 4:3. He says this, "For the time will come," talking about the end, "when people will not endure sound doctrine." They're not going to go to churches that teach the truth of God's word. "But wanting to have their ears tickled, they will accumulate for themselves teachers in accordance to their own desires." Like, I want to live in my sinful lifestyle. I'll find me a church that accepts me, that's inclusive to me. "And they will turn away their ears from the truth, and they will turn aside to myths." And this is what happens. So people will get on me like, "Oh, you're a bigot," all of these things. No. I actually love people. I actually love you enough to offend you telling you the truth of God's word. Because what's better to say, no, you're fine. Keep living in your sin. God loves you. Everything's fine. And then you find out when you die that you go in front of Jesus, like he said in the Sermon on the Mount, said, "Lord, Lord, didn't I do all these wonderful things in your name?" And Jesus says, "Depart from me, you cursed creature. I never knew you." No. You know me. I went to church every single week. I was there. There I was. I was sitting there. I never knew you. I never knew you. Do you want to hear that? See, I would rather offend someone here so you're not offended there. I'd rather do it here. But this is why we who choose to follow Jesus, we are called to test what we hear. That word test in the original language means to critically examine. But what do we critically examine it against? What do we examine what we're hearing against? Do we do it against our feelings and our emotions? Well, let me see. How do I feel about that? You know, does it sound good to me? No, absolutely not. Because if we have given, in to your own lust, then you will find someone who will tell you what you want to hear. So see, that doesn't work. He already told us that. You will accept it and you will stay in that sin. So of course not. It doesn't matter how I feel. It doesn't matter what my emotions are here. We have to examine everything that we hear against the truth of God's word. By what God has said. For it doesn't matter what I think, and it doesn't matter what you think. It doesn't matter at all how we feel or how much we might agree with it personally. Remember, we are all going to stand before God in the end in judgment. Will we judge for everything that we've ever done? Will we judge for who we voted for? All of these things. And God's judgment will be based on his word. God has written his law, and we are accountable to what he says in his word. Not our feelings or what we thought. It simply will not matter in the end. But what about the person who's never read the word of God? I mean, how can God judge that person when he doesn't read? Like, yes, I read my Bible, you might say, but this guy at work, he never reads his Bible. This girl, she doesn't read her Bible. They will still be judged by everything that is written in the Word of God. Why? Because God has written his Word on the fleshly tablets of every human's heart. It's called our conscience. And that's why we don't have to read, "Thou shalt not steal." Don't people know you shouldn't steal? Okay? How do they know that? Because God has written it upon their heart. Don't people know that thou shalt not kill? Like, do you think anyone on planet Earth just thinks it's okay to just go kill someone? Oh, you borrowed my lawnmower and didn't bring it back. I will kill you. No, people know that you should not kill. It's like, don't you think everyone knows around planet Earth you shouldn't sleep with your neighbor's wife or your neighbor's husband? It's like these things we know. Why? Because God wrote them on our heart. We already know these things, because he has given us a conscience, and our own conscience condemns us. Which brings up our point, what we will hear. So Jesus says, these are the things that you're going to hear living in the last days. Again, he said this 2,000 years ago. So he says in verse 6, you will be hearing, this is what you're going to be hearing 2,000 years from now. You will be hearing wars and rumors of wars. See to it that you are not frightened. Underline that. You believers don't have to be frightened. For those things must take place. But that is not yet the end. For nation will rise against nation and kingdom against kingdom. And in various places there will be famines and earthquakes. But all these things are merely the beginning of birth pains. Oh, You mean it's going to get worse? Yes, unfortunately. Wow. And we are ever, are we hearing about wars and rumors of wars? But we are not to be frightened about what we see happening in our world today, because there are a lot of people caught in the middle of these wars. And there is a lot of talk about this happening all around us. How many of you here have heard just in the last few months about a possible World War III? I'm just wondering, how many of you? I've heard it multiple times. Okay, so there is a lot of friction. Why? Because man can't live with man. We all hate each other. This is why every country, so many countries are coming against each other. But as Christians, God has told us not to fear. But how is that even possible in the climate that we're living in? For there are many things about tomorrow that we're not sure of. Many things that are filled with complete and total uncertainty. Will Iran complete its nuclear bomb? Will they complete their nuclear program? Will Iran, use it against Israel? Because they've already said multiple times, we're going to wipe you off the face of the planet. So are they going to finish their nuclear program that President Biden has allowed them to continue in? Are they going to finish it? Are they going to take that bomb and bomb Israel? Will Israel strike them before they're allowed to do that? Will Russia then come in, since they're an ally of Iran? Will they come in and will they help? Will the U.S. at that point stand against Russia in the Middle East? Will China invade Taiwan, which they've already been making all these aggressive movements to take them back under their rule? Will Russia keep losing manpower in this endless war with Ukraine? Or are they going to bust out a nuclear weapon and just end it quickly? Because they're kind of getting their rear ends kicked over there. Okay, so is Russia going to be humiliated by this little country of Ukraine? Or are they going to come in and just level half of it? See, there's so many things that are so volatile in the world today. Yes, there have always been wars. Of course there have. But Jesus said there will be an increase of them among all the nations. Plus, there will be famines and earthquakes. Oh my goodness. Where do we even begin with all of this? Just look at what's happened in the last 100 years. We have World War I, World War II. There's a university in Sweden, and I didn't write their name down because I couldn't pronounce it. It's like every word in the alphabet. Anyway, but a university in Sweden collected data, and they identified 285 armed conflicts since World War II. So there's been 285. This is the Korean War. This is the Vietnam War. This is, Grenada. This is just everything. This is the Gulf Wars, both of them. This is everything. But since World War II, there has been 285 armed conflicts. Aren't we supposed to be modern culture and society today? Aren't we supposed to all just get along with love here? Yeah. And that doesn't include what we're seeing unfold in the Middle East right now, because that doesn't even include, this study was done before October 7th happened, where Hamas came in and slaughtered 1,200 Jews, the greatest slaughter of Jews since the Holocaust. With Israel and all of the proxy wars that are going on that are all fed by Iran. Iran is captivated by a dictator there that is ruling over them. The majority of the Iranian people, man, they want to be set free. They hate their government. And do you know that there's a massive revival happening with Jesus in Iran? People are coming to Christ at untold numbers. Of course, they don't want you to know that. They want to say, 99% of our country is Islam. Oh, that's not true. There is a house church that's going on there in Iran that is just captivating people. But again, there's all these proxies, Hamas, Hezbollah, Lebanon is fighting against. These people are hiding out in Syria. America just killed a senior member of Al-Qaeda in Syria. They just bombed him on his motorcycle with a drone. Everything is volatile today. But we as believers in Jesus, we can have his peace available to us today in the midst of all the insanity that's happening. Yes, we know the God who holds tomorrow. And in the midst of his hand, he's holding it. So we don't know what's going to happen to tomorrow. But yet God is holding tomorrow in his hand. This is what Jesus said. Listen to John chapter 14, verse 27. Jesus said, "Peace I leave with you." Now, who's the you there? Is it just anyone in the world? Oh, yeah, just come and get Jesus' peace. It's like a vending machine. Or a vending machine, who art in heaven? I'll go D3. I want peace. No. The you there is his sons and daughters only. Only to the true children of God. He says, peace I leave to you. My peace I give to you. Not as the world gives do I give to you. Do not let your heart be troubled or anxiety filled with anxious thoughts, nor let it be fearful. Do not let it happen, because I give you my peace. Jesus has given it to us. I wonder if you have taken it. See, that's another question. Jesus can give it all he wants, but have you taken it? Have you allowed the peace of God to inhabit your heart and your mind in the midst of things coming undone around us? Just because we have a relationship with God doesn't always mean that we take what God has made available to us. Maybe you're not taking the peace that God has. His peace, which he gives to us, to all his sons and daughters, is a feeling of well-being. Do you have God's feeling of well-being in the midst of everything that's happening right now? That involves a tranquility that can fill every form of an anxious heart. It can fill an overwhelmed soul. It's God's peace that can calm our hearts and our minds, because we think about it, right? Getting back to our text, Jesus also said there would be famines and earthquakes. Yes, these have always been around, but there will be an increase of them. That's the point. With all of man's intelligence, with all of man's sophistication, we still have families globally that are dying in famines. There were almost 282 million people in 59 countries that face crisis in food insecurity. That requires urgent humanitarian action to save lives today. Now, that's up from 124 million people in 51 countries from right before COVID. So think about that. In just the last 5 years, the people that are starving went from 124 million people to 282 million people. That's almost 2.5 times as many people from 51 countries to 59 countries. That means it's getting a lot worse quickly in what appears to be the last days. You know, it's amazing to me. We all have GPS on our phones. Our phones are like computers now, from satellites that we've launched into space. But we can't feed people with enough food to survive on planet Earth. Jesus said there would be earthquakes. According to the United States Geological Survey, they keep track of earthquakes around the world. This is what they say, quote. Now, I just took this off their website yesterday. Okay, this is what they said, quote, in the past 40 to 50 years, our records show that we have exceeded the long-term average number of major earthquakes by about a dozen times over, end quote. Wow. Okay, so yes, there's always been earthquakes, but not at the rate that we're seeing now. Wow. The point is obvious. There will be an increase of wars, an increase of famines, and an increase of earthquakes in the midst of man wonderful knowledge coming into clear. Okay, but Jesus said in verse 8, this is just the beginning. It's going to get much worse, which brings up our final point. What should we say? Well, let's read again here, picking up in verse 9. Then they will deliver you to tribulation. Who's the you? It's Christians. He will deliver us to tribulation, and they will kill you, and you will be hated by all nations because of my name. Who are the people that are hating us? It's the world people. It's the ones that have embraced all of the laws that are being propagated right now. It's the homosexual, abortion, transgenderism. Who's the only people that are coming against us? It's Christians, because God's word says is it sin. So we're the only ones that are standing. So we are going to be hated for his name's sake because we are standing for Christ. Verse 10, at that time, many will fall away and will betray one another and hate one another. Many false prophets will arise and mislead many. Because lawlessness is increased, most people's love will grow cold. But the one who endures to the end, which one? The Christian. The true believer who endures to the end, he or she will be saved. This gospel of the kingdom shall be preached on the whole world as a testimony to all the nations, and then the end will come. Wow. Okay. So this is where things will come undone. Verse 9, people will be hated and killed for his name. We see this in Muslim-dominated countries right now. There's tons of Christians that are being killed for their faith right now. People are in prison and killed for everything that they believe. And even with that, again, in Iran, in China, there is an explosion of believers that are happening. And even now in America, a nation that was founded on the principles of God and the Bible, we see a backlash against Christians, mainly from those who are living in these sinful lifestyles. Jesus said in John 16:2, he says, but the hour's it coming for everyone who kills you to think that he is offering service to God. They're actually thinking like, yeah, we got to get rid of these people. These people are just, you know, they're nuts. They're infidels, as Islam would say. You know, get radical Islam, and they kill infidels, those that are not following Allah according to their radical Islam thoughts, those who did not embrace it. Verse 10, this leads to the falling away from God. Verse 11, false prophets misleading. We already spent a lot of time on that. Verse 12 says, most people's love will grow cold. People just won't care anymore. I mean, just there's so much pain that's happening around the world. Like, I'm done. I don't care anymore. I don't care. Yeah, this just happened down the street. I don't care. This just happened over here. I don't care. This person got hurt. I don't care. Because it's just so much. People are just done caring. But Jesus said in verse 13, but the one, the believer, the son and daughter of God that endures to the end, because I'm going to give you strength, I'm going to give you power, and you're not going to fear, and you're going to walk in my name, you will be saved. You will spend all eternity with me in heaven. Yes, we're on the last lap. Stay faithful, is what he's saying. We will not give up. We will continue to shine the light in these last days. And we're called to play a huge part in this time that we're living in. See, this is the time that we're living in. We have all been given front row seats in this time. You could have been born 200 years ago on a dairy farm, and you would have never went 5 miles from that house your whole life. You would have taken over the dairy farm. You would have died there. Your parents died there. Your grandparents died there. And that's the way it would have been. But God allowed you, and God allowed me to live in this time for this moment. This is our time. And it's time to bring other people to Christ so they too can find the same hope that we found. Didn't we find this hope in Christ? Didn't we find forgiveness of our sins? I mean, I've done rotten things in my life, and yet God has forgiven me. I stand before you as a forgiven man, washed by the blood of Jesus, with the freshness of God in my life. And I have found the peace of God in the midst of all the chaos that surrounds us. I went to come down here for Bible study on Thursday, you know, our midweek study. And I just got out of the house, and I'm driving, not in our neighborhood, but the neighborhood that's kind of like a block over from us, you know, by the school. There's like 30 LAPD police officers there. They got the whole thing blocked off, helicopters flying around because there was two thieves in there. And it's just like, I mean, this is the world that we live in. Yes, we are called in this time to be a voice of reason, of life, and the stability that we can find in Christ. We are to share the love of Christ with this world that has lost its soul. People are lost. You can get mad at them, but it's like you have to understand they're lost. They're lost. They don't see it. They're blinded right now. Why? Because they're deceived. There's a massive deception that's going on. It's going through all your social medias, most of your news channels. Everything is a deception. Listen to the call that God has given us. Ezekiel 2:7 says, but you, again, who's the you? It's my sons and daughters. I'm not asking some atheist to do this. He says, but you shall tell them. Who's them? It's the people that are lost, that were just like us, lost, caught up in sin. He says, but you shall tell them about me. He says, you shall speak to them. He says, whether they listen or not, tell them my words, because they're a rebellious people. You think, man, no one really wants to hear this. Well, God told you that, right? He says, they're rebellious. They're just like you. They're little stinkers, okay? And it's like, he says, but I want you to tell them anyway. Tell them anyway. Allow my word to soften that calloused heart. and you just share with them. This is not like I'm going to take a plunger and just plow it down your face. This is you just share it lovingly. There's no veins popping out of your neck. This isn't an argument. It's just like, hey, I just want you to know how much God loves you. I want you to know how much he cares about you. I want you to know that he can give you a peace in the midst of the chaos that's surrounding us. And I want to close with this verse in Acts 20:24. I was talking to my wife the other day, and she had brought this verse back up to me, and I just was so thankful for it. You know, it says, but I do not consider my life of any account as dear to myself. I do not count my life. I do not consider my life of any account as dear to myself, so that I may finish my course. Christians, we are called to finish this course. We're not called to stay in our homes. We're not called to pull the sheets over our head. We're called to finish our course in the ministry which we receive from the Lord Jesus to testify solemnly of the gospel of the grace of God. That's what he's called us to do.
10: That is all the time we have for today's message. 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
13: Hi friends, welcome to Open My Eyes. I'm Lori Wilburn. 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
14: Foundations of Freedom, a look at America's founding principles and the leaders who shaped our nation.
15: When Abraham Lincoln was elected president in 1860, America stood on the edge of collapse. Over the next 4 years, the Civil War claimed more than 700,000 lives and tested whether our republic could endure. As the war drew to a close, Lincoln looked beyond victory. He looked toward healing. In his second inaugural address, he challenged the nation, "Let us strive on to bind up the nation's wounds, to achieve and cherish a just and lasting peace." Lincoln understood that preserving the greatest experiment in self-government required more than winning a war. It required the character to restore what had been broken. More than 160 years later, America still faces division. The question is not whether we'll disagree. The question is whether we still have the wisdom and the character to heal together.
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23: Hey, and I'm Keith Stevens. Becoming the best version of who we are is said to be living authentically. We try to do that here nonstop, and it sounds just like this. God, I wanna be
24: if I don't face what I'm afraid of, can I live with the result? Or if I happen to do it and I fail, can I live with that? And I believe once you get through it, you'll say, I'd rather try it and fail than to never know.
25: And here I am. All everything I've gone through, all I ever had was basketball. And I met the president and broke my leg, was given the world and taken away in one day. You're with me,
4: been there. It can be easy to just play it safe, ignoring your talents and hidden dreams. Well, next on Keep the Faith, you'll hear a level of courage that'll make you think twice about what you're willing to settle for.

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2: For years I've run the fast lane, and my treads are wearing thin. 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
1: Hey, I'm Keith Stevens. Fear has been defined by some as false expectations appearing real. Worry about those expectations can be paralyzing. Devon Franklin is an award-winning Hollywood producer. He's contributed to movies like Miracles from Heaven. So how does he handle fear when so much is on the line?
2: I've been able to overcome fear by facing it head on. You know, I ended up quitting my job as Senior Vice President of Production for Columbia Pictures to start my own production company called Franklin Entertainment. What if I leave my job and I'm not successful? What if I fail? Okay, so what does failure look like? Failure looks like no longer being an executive and people no longer treating me the way that they would have treated me if I was an executive. Failure looks like, oh, I thought I could do this on my own and I cannot. Failure looks like I make a movie and it bombs at the box office. So now that I've played all of those things out, then I have to ask myself, if I don't face what I'm afraid of, can I live with the result? Or if I happen to do it and I fail, can I live with that? And I believe once you get through it, you'll say, I'd rather try it and fail than to never know and to always live in the what if. And you have to ask yourself, what do I want on my tombstone? What if or what was? I wish you

if you can help your child's self-image develop what's called a caring mindset, so they see themselves as caring or compassionate or courageous, what they actually will be more likely to do is behave in compassionate, caring ways, because you act how you see yourself to be.

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1: I'm Donna Cruz. Mark Twain once said, "The two most important days in your life are the day you were born and the day you found out why." Now, if that second day only came as naturally as the first, Jen Tringale is a speaker and writer. She's come to realize how important every moment can be in impacting someone else.
2: I just earlier this year was speaking at a Bible school, and at the end of my class, there was a young Asian student that came up, and he had tears in his eyes. And he said, "I'm so upset that my friend isn't here today. She came to this Bible school with me." And he said, "We were in Singapore 3 years ago, and we were in a prayer group praying and just asking God, what do you want us to do? And the word destiny kept coming up in our hearts." And he said, "So my friend got online and Googled the word destiny, and a video came up, and it was you preaching on destiny. And so my friend got on your website that she saw posted on this YouTube video, and we saw that you went to this Bible school. So we started saving money and believing God to go to this Bible school 2 years ago. And now here we are, and now you are our guest speaker today." I was just a puddle, and I just thought, you know, you just never know how God is using things to reach people all over the world. And because of the day and age we live in, he can. It's just amazing.

however the stimulus comes, it may be somebody slugging you in the jaw, and that the space between your response to him slugging you and your replying in the same way is where you have choice. I can choose not to hit him. And that choice and that space is the most valuable space we have. Let

0: this is Keep the Faith.
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7: 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They're like, this is the White House. And they asked me if I was interested in meeting the President of the United States.

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1: I'm Keith Stevens. It's a short, simple question, but one without a short, simple answer. Why? Maybe you've wondered that when things have gone wrong. Kevin Atlas was the first person to ever play Division I college basketball without the full left arm. But the journey was long and changed drastically in one day. A day that began to take shape when his phone rang.
2: And I picked up my phone in class just out of curiosity to see who it was. And they asked me if I was interested in meeting the President of the United States. He saw me in Sports Illustrated and was interested in meeting me. We went and met him for about 40 minutes right off the airplane.
1: But the best day in Kevin's life would soon take a terrible turn. In a basketball game later that day.
2: I actually broke my leg, and I was rushed to the emergency room of the hospital where I was watching myself in every national news station in the emergency room, flicking channels, watching myself meeting the president, but I was sitting in a wheelchair with a broken leg, and all those schools, those colleges recruiting me, they stopped. I laid in bed for 2 weeks with that golden question, why me, why me, why me? And it was a terrible struggle of faith. You see, I was raised Christian. My mom gave me a Bible verse. I was born on April 13th. 04:13, Philippians 4:13, I can do all things through Christ who strengthens me. That's my birthday verse. And here I am. Everything I've gone through, all I ever had was basketball. Then I met the president and broke my leg, was given the world and taken away in one day.
1: But Kevin would soon start to see the value of his setback in his own life and in the lives of others. That's next on Keep the Faith.

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1: I'm Donna Cruz. Kevin Atlas was making news as a one-armed basketball star. But when he broke his leg his senior year of high school, everything changed and the college offers disappeared. Kevin ended up at Fork Union Military Academy. He shares his story in his new book, Get in the Game.
2: In the course of that 9 months at military school, I picked up the Bible, I read it front to back. I was challenged by my roommate, the point guard of the basketball team, Julian Ramirez. He saw me reading the Bible, he turned around. Eventually he asked me, Kevin, why do you read that? I don't understand how you can have faith. We wouldn't be here. And something clicked, something I remembered from church. It was an old church joke. I told him there was a woman caught in a storm. Everybody was supposed to evacuate. She had such faith in God, she stayed. And the water came up to her knees, a truck came by, said, get in the truck. I'll take you to safety. She said, God will save me. Truck left. Boat came by, said, get in the boat. She said, God will save me. Boat left. Helicopter comes by. She said, God will save me. And then she drowns and dies and goes to heaven. And she says, God, why didn't you save me? And God said, what are you talking about? I sent you a truck, a boat, and a helicopter. And that's what I told Julian. I said, I don't have all the answers. But if God sends me a boat, I'm looking for it. At the end of the school year, I became the first D1 basketball player to ever get a D1 scholarship to Manhattan College, $220,000 athletic scholarship. Julian was sentenced to a year in jail. I kept in contact with Julian, and I gave him a call right after he got out of jail. And he's like, while I was in prison, I picked up the Bible, and I started to read it. And guess what? I go to college in 2 weeks. They're still giving me a scholarship offer. But now I'm not only just going to college as an athlete, I'm going in as a believer, too. He said he was challenged. This big African-American gentleman came up to him in prison, grabbed his Bible, started yelling at him, why are you reading this? God doesn't care about you. You won't be in prison. And you know what Julian said? This is what he told me over the phone. He said, let me tell you about a woman in a storm. Oh, Lord.

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3: My senior year of high school, I had a teacher named Mrs. Wright. I had her for English 4, and I had actually been abused and trafficked for years at that point, and it finally started showing up that year and affecting me, and I OD'd at school, and she's the one that found me and practically saved my life and got me help. And then towards the end of the year, I had to go to the state hospital, and this woman fought for me and actually made a deal and went to the superintendent to make a deal so that I could graduate with my class. And she said, if you can make a B+ better on your exam, you'll walk the next day. And I studied so hard and made 100 on that exam, and I got to walk. And it was because of this woman, and she's amazing.
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2: When Abraham Lincoln was elected president in 1860, America stood on the edge of collapse. Over the next 4 years, the Civil War claimed more than 700,000 lives and tested whether our republic could endure. As the war drew to a close, Lincoln looked beyond victory. He looked toward healing. In his second inaugural address, he challenged the nation, "Let us strive on to bind up the nation's wounds, to achieve and cherish a just and lasting peace." Lincoln understood that preserving the greatest experiment in self-government required more than winning a war. It required the character to restore what had been broken. More than 160 years later, America still faces division. The question is not whether we'll disagree. The question is whether we still have the wisdom and the character to heal together.
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6: Good morning to you, 5 a.m. I'm Donna Rush with KDAR's Morning Rush. 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

0: Seeking God like never before, that's our only hope. So you negative Nellies who say this verse doesn't work, I want to challenge you. I want to challenge you to get off your high horse and get back to seeking the heart of God. Absolutely, this verse applies. And by the way, humility, prayer, seek, repent, these are not separate things. This is all one package. This is how you change America. Men, humble yourself in your home. Get back and repent if necessary. Lead your family to the cross. Put on worship.
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2: 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In 1775, founding father Patrick Henry said, Is life so dear, or peace so sweet, as to be purchased at the price of chains and slavery? Forbid it, Almighty God. I know not what course others may take, but as for me, give me liberty or give me death. Are you weary of apathy and complacency? Is the flame once roaring, now a dim whisper? 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Be transformed through the power of the Holy Spirit and God's living, breathed out word in this powerful war cry from Pastor Shane to get off the sidelines of faith. Charge the front lines of battle here on Regaining Lost Ground.
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0: Well, our only hope is to get back on our face before God Almighty and cry out for revival. That's it. There's no other hope. There's no other hope. The sign out front isn't just so it looks good. If my people, that's the remedy. That's the remedy. If my people humble themselves and pray and seek my face. How many of you have ever read Newsweek magazine? Well, let's look at what they said. 1982. Historians are discovering that the Bible, even more than the Constitution, is our founding document. Not me, Newsweek. I don't think they'd say that today, but they got approved in 82. By the way, now the media is owned by mainly six major companies. You know that? And what you're reading on the media, that's why people are fed all this garbage, all these bullet points. They control how we think. If a proposed article for the Constitution that we live by was not supported by or rooted in the Bible, it was not even considered. It was not even considered. In their early writings, many of the founding fathers quoted or referenced the Bible nearly four times more than any other source. Incredible, is it not? Back then, first introduced in 1766, you've heard me talk about this, William Blackstone's Commentaries on the Laws of England served as our legal reference, and it quoted scriptures. It quoted scriptures in our legal system. Now it's unconstitutional for students to see the Ten Commandments, since they might read them, meditate upon them, respect and obey them. I can't believe I don't remember the court case, but it's in my book, reference, footnote, hundreds of footnotes. So, you know, do you laugh or cry? They can't see the Ten Commandments. They might follow them. Oh my goodness. The Chief Justice of the Supreme Court, unto him who is the author and giver of all good, I render sincere and humble thanks for his manifold and unmerited blessing, and especially for our redemption and salvation by his beloved Son. This is back when I wrote the book. 1995, a district judge in Texas decreed that any student saying the name of Jesus during school graduation ceremonies would be jailed. I reference the court case. Now, granted, many of you know there's been some forward momentum on Bibles back in school, praise God, and you know, things have loosened up a little bit, but I'm not too excited because there are so many other things coming against us. Noah Webster, anybody have heard of him? Anybody ever use a Webster dictionary? Well, did you know that there used to be Bible verses in it? I've got the big version. It's got all the Bible verses. But now, we got to take those bad scriptures out. Those darn Christians. In my view, the Christian religion is the most important and one of the first things in which all children under a free government ought to be instructed. But now, today, many students are criticized when they read the Bible in public, and in order to be politically correct, no Webster scripture references have been withdrawn from all new editions. Does that make you sad? That makes me angry. The first and primary duty of government is to protect innocent human life. Nobody has the freedom to choose to do what is morally wrong. Did you know abortion would not even enter the mind of the founding era? They didn't have to have laws about that, obviously. But if all the names of the babies were of aborted babies were placed on a monument, much like that of the Vietnam Memorial Wall, that monument could span over 35 miles long. And that was 20 years ago. Guys, we've got the blood of innocent children on our hands. We say nothing about controversial topics. We can love people and still speak the truth in love. The reason that the rainbow flag is all over churches and nobody says anything is because we don't want to upset. And I get it. We have to be tactful, understand, but you can't say, that's not right. You will not shut me up. God will shut me up when he's ready, but you will not shut me up. We will speak the truth in love, and we will tell you that's not... Can you, if more people would say that? Because God honors when the truth is being spoken. God backs those truth speakers. He opened his doors no man can shut. I mean, think about that. I don't even know how much of this I should go into with you guys. No. You don't have to clean up the mess. But, well, Morgan will remember. I mean, when we first started, people were like, man, dude, I don't know. People, this is, man, dude, you're too... Calm down. Don't offend. Just preach. Was Joel Osteen back then too? Like, just be like that guy. And here I am, digging ditches, construction, and then God explodes the ministry all over, radio stations, 100,000 listeners a week, hearing what you're... What, because he honors Alabama, right? You guys listen to Alabama. Okay, I mean, every Arizona people... Why is that? Why not some guy who doesn't have an education and messes up sometimes and lets my flesh come out in my sermons? I got it. But he says, that man honors my truth. And I will get that message out. I will get that message out. God does it. You just have to stand. Having done all, stand. When the criticism comes, just stand. Just stand. When the people want the worst to happen to you, so you shut your mouth, you just stand. When the critics come, you stand. You learn from it. You grow from it. But you speak the truth. Actually telling people that their lifestyle is wrong means you love them. I want to help you. I want to help you. This is wrong. It's a coward that says nothing. It's a coward that says nothing. Now, you need to use wisdom, correct? There's times at Thanksgiving dinner where I'll keep my mouth shut. We got some liberal... Are they nieces? My niece, well, I shouldn't say that. They might watch. We've got liberal family members too. And I know what to say, what not to say. They know where I stand. They know where you stand. But at other times, you can say, that's not right. That's not good. Push back. Because you're speaking the truth of love, and there's power in words. Do you realize how powerful words are? You read the word. That's powerful, living, sharper than a double-edged sword. It pierces the soul. It discerns the heart. God honors those who speak the truth in love. Just because somebody... Well, I'm going to get in there. Let's put up another quote. I love this. I love this law. I wish we could do it again. The old deluder, it was called the old deluder Satan Act in 1647. It established the first biblically based public school in America. Now we'll get to this one. Okay. Guys, do you understand Harvard University? Do you know how liberal Harvard is? Okay, don't tell me we haven't drifted very far. This is when Harvard started, by the Reverend John Harvard, by the way. When Harvard started, was it Reverend John Harvard? I might have missed that. I'm just going off memory. Let every student be plainly instructed and earnestly pressed to consider well the main end of his life and his studies, which is to know God and Jesus Christ. Harvard! You couldn't even go to Harvard unless you recognize these rules. And that says, and lay Christ at the bottom as the only foundation of all sound knowledge and learning. This is unbelievable. Look at how far. Shouldn't that break our hearts? There should be bring back that sense of revival and awe and awakening. What would those at Harvard say today? They'd say, shut that guy up. Why do people want to change? It's called revisionism. You can look it up. They rewrite history. All the founders were evil. All the slavery. All the Native American. Right? And there were some evil things, of course. But they forget to tell you all the other stuff. They forget to tell you about David Brainerd. I've got his journals. Who would minister to the Native Americans and lead them to the Lord. Hallelujah. Or the founders that fought for the freedom to people, the Navajo or the different groups to have their own area, and they petitioned for that. But then evil men came in and overruled that, and so you have to really look at the original intent of the founding fathers and of our nation. It was to build a life on God's word. Oh, here's a funny one. This one's getting thrown at me. So if anybody's thinking it, what about those guys? Those founders who said slaves are only like 1/8 of a person or one whatever that was. What I did, I read the House Senate Committee notes and all the different. What they were doing is they were trying to give the states who agreed with slavery less power by doing that. So their motivation was to give them less political power so they could get rid of the practice. Ah, but you're not going to hear that. You don't hear the true intent behind these things. And it drove me nuts because we're being given false information from people who are God rejecting and are not God fearing. And we have to get back to fearing God. They feared God. The founders introduced approximately 1,400 official prayer proclamations prior to 1815. 1,400. How about this? 24 of the 56. You guys ready? Got your seatbelt on? I think we have put up the next slide. Oh no, okay, I guess. Oh yeah, no, that's a good one too. Let's go to that one. You are not progressing if you are digressing from the truth. So all these people say, we're progressing. I'm a progressive. No, you're not. You're a digressive. You're leaving the truth. You're never progressing when you're leaving the truth. Now, one of my favorite statistics, 24 of the 56 signers of the Declaration of Independence received what today would be considered a seminary education. Half the signers of the Declaration of Independence, they wanted God's word so entrenched in society. Remember, that's what started 1620. The pilgrims come over on the Mayflower, Cape Cod Bay, to what? To the glory of God and to the advancement of the Christian faith. And that from that began this incredible, what they called experiment. The Supreme Court in the early 1800s ruled that public schools should teach the Bible. Noah Webster went on to say that education is useless without the Bible. So you may wonder, where am I going with all

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2: Love, you're an Islamophobe. No, it just, you got a lot of terrorists killing people. I'm not, that's just the truth. You're a Christian white supremacist nationalist. No, I just want to get back to God. That's all. I love God. I love our country. You can call me what you want. You're the liar. You're the deceiver, not me. Again, not you guys, the live stream audience. I'm being truthful. I don't think there's anybody really here this morning that would disagree with most of this. And I'm going to do this to you again. I know I'm a repetitive person, but I can't find new hope and new truth. There is hope, though. There is hope, and I'm going to explain this. I'm going to explain this. Praise God. This is the only thing that keeps me going. 2 Chronicles 7:14 calls out from the past with resounding clarity to America today. Now, let me break down a straw man argument really quick. A straw man argument is something somebody puts together that really holds no weight. They say this does not apply to America, Shane. And to some degree, they're true. They're right. Yeah. You can't say, oh, this is just for America. No, it's actually for Israel. If you want to get technical, it's when Solomon was king and he prayed this incredible prayer and God told him, my people are going to wander, by the way. And when I bring pestilence, when I bring famine, when I bring drought to you, my people, when I bring these things, if my people humble themselves and pray and seek my face and turn from their wicked way, then I will heal your land, Solomon. However, the context may not support America, but the principle does. In other words, does this verse apply to us? Hello, of course. If you think it doesn't, I've got some oceanfront property in Arizona to sell you as well. What Bible are you reading? Everything is fixed through humility and prayer and seeking God and repenting. Even a nation. Benjamin Franklin probably wasn't even a Christian. The guys couldn't agree. And he said, hold on, guys. Hold on. If a sparrow cannot fall to the ground without his notice, is it probable that an empire can rise without his aid? We need to get back to humbling ourselves and seeking God like never before. That's our only hope. So you negative Nellies who say this verse doesn't work, I want to challenge you. I want to challenge you to get off your high horse and get back to seeking the heart of God. Absolutely, this verse applies. And by the way, humility, prayer, seek, repent, these are not separate things. This is all one package. This is how you change America. Men, humble yourself in your home. Get back and repent if necessary. Lead your family to the cross. Put on worship instead of the MMA at the White House. I'll watch a little in private. I don't know. Just trying to bring some humor in here, because I know I'm going to get blasted for that one. Humility, prayer, seek, repent. How are you guys doing on that area? I want to read I've got this in my book, but I'm going to read just a portion of this from a former Chief Justice of the great state of Alabama. Guys, good timing today to be here. I'm glad they're not here with us, talking about those who gave their lives for our nation. I'm glad they're not here with us to see the mess we're in, how we've given up our righteousness for a life of indulgent sin. For when abortion isn't murder and sodomy is deemed a right, then evil is now called good and darkness is now called light. But with man as his own master, we fail to count the cost. Our precious freedoms vanish and our liberty is lost. Children are told they can't pray in school and they teach them evolution. When will they see that the fear of God is the only true solution? Our schools have become battlegrounds while all across the land, Christians shrug their shoulders.

elders afraid to take a stand. And from the grave, their voices cry, the victory's already been won. Just glorify the Father as did His only Son. And when your work on earth is done, and you've traveled where we've trod, you'll leave the land we left to you, one nation under God. Guys, we have a responsibility. I don't care if you hate America. I don't care. You have a responsibility to seek God and pray and fast and ask God to revive us. I don't want it to be said of us like in Judges, and there arose another generation after them who did not know the Lord. You know, too, why I think I get so passionate is other than Scotland, we were, of all nations in the world, we were the land of revival, of revivals. I have a whole list from during the Revolutionary War, the First Great Awakening, Second Great Awakening, all the different times where God revived us. And that is our only hope, and it still can be that today. We don't have to live in the past, do we? Somebody's got a dream. Somebody's got a dream for, oh God, revive us. Somebody's got to pray. Somebody's got to contend. Somebody's got to fuel the flames of passion. Somebody's got to intercede. Somebody's got to cry out and ask the question, where are the weepers? Where are the men and women? We're going to find themselves on their face before Almighty God and praying down heaven and not letting go until God answers. Where are they, church? Who's going to answer the call?

0: Hello, this is Pastor Shane Eidelman. I want to tell you about a new booklet I just released titled The Dark Night of the Soul. This book came from a very challenging season in my own personal life. Dark seasons reveal what we actually believe, not just what we say we believe. The phrase, the dark night of the soul, captures a moment we all dread. It's the moment when the floor drops out from underneath us and we realize that we are not in control and we come face to face with something we cannot fix. Time and time again, God demonstrates that what appears to be the end of something is actually only the beginning. So again, I want to encourage you to take time today and download my new booklet, The Dark Night of the Soul, for free right now at westsidechristianfellowship.org. 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

0: Regaining Lost Ground was pre-recorded and sponsored by Westside Christian Fellowship. Good morning to you. I'm Donna Rush with KDAR's Morning Rush. How often do we just think about the awe and the wonder of God? You know, I recently watched the House of David series, and I really just got me thinking about how David, as a shepherd boy, would just like sit in the fields and like look out at everything and just think about God. At night, he would look up and look at the stars and the moon and just think about God and listen for God, talk with God. You know, and he was just in awe and in wonder of him and his creation. And he wrote this beautiful Psalm 19. I'm going to read a bit of it to you. The heavens declare the glory of God. The skies proclaim the work of his hands. Day after day, they pour forth speech. Night after night, they reveal knowledge. They have no speech. They use no words. No sound is heard from them yet. Their voice goes out into all the earth, their words to the ends of the world. In the heavens, God has pitched a tent for the sun. It is like a bridegroom coming out of his chamber, like a champion rejoicing to run his course. Oh, I love that description of the sun. It rises at one end of the heavens and makes its circuit to the other. Nothing is deprived of its warmth. Isn't that just beautiful? Man, so just think about that. As we see the sun rise each and every day. Earlier this week when I was driving early in the morning and it was kind of some dark clouds and then just this stunning kind of pink hue was above that. And above that was the beginning of the blue sky of the dawning of the day. And it was just, I was in awe of that. And may we never lose that as adults. Maybe have that childlike awe and wonder of the Lord and try to experience that. Look for it each and every day. Amen.
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4: The notion that human beings have particular right to life, liberty, pursuit of happiness, basic things that don't actually require anything from somebody else, that is a uniquely American thing. 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And we've always seen that. Scott Turner, the HUD secretary, former NFL player, used to play for the Chargers, former Texas state legislator. 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
0: Thank you, God, for you this morning. I'm Donna Rush with KDAR's Morning Rush. So glad you are here. Let's continue in God's Word with Cherish the Love. This pre-recorded program is sponsored by Cherish the Love Ministries.
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11: Our faith or lack of it can be hindered in ignorance in the snare of good works that become idols in our lives. And look at what is the greater threat here that we're reading about? The greater threat is not the enemies of God. God can take care of his enemies. The greater threat we're reading about here is the snare of gold. The snare of gleam, the snare of the pleasure, the snare of touching fleshly glory of good works.
10: As a Christian, you're called to bear good fruit, but even good works can become a problem if they replace what matters most. It's easy to think that serving others, giving your time and money, or helping others in and out of the church somehow makes you right with God. Today, Pastor David reminds you that God is not impressed by outward actions alone. What he wants first is your heart. Because real faith doesn't show up in what you do. It starts with who you are before him. Now, open your Bible to the book of Judges, chapter 8, as Pastor David continues his message, Finish Well.
11: Gideon is graciously and humbly turning down the offer to be the people's king, to be their ruler. But this is where Gideon fails, because although he's turning down the offer to be a king, he's going to start living like a king now. Look at what it says in verse 24. And Gideon said unto them, I would desire a request of you that you would give me every man the earrings of his prey, the defeated enemy. For they had golden earrings because they were Ishmaelites. That's who the Midianites were. They were from the tribe of Ishmael, or they were from the Ishmael line. And they answered, we will willingly give them. And they spread a garment and did cast therein every man the earrings of their prey. And the weight of the golden earrings that he requested was 1,700 shekels of gold. That's like 50 pounds. Beside ornaments and collars and purple raiment that was on the kings of Midian, and beside the chains that were about their camels' necks. So all told, there's about 100 pounds worth of gold that they have collected here. And Gideon made an ephod. That's the priestly garment of the temple, the priestly garment, the vest. Gideon made an ephod. It was a gold ephod thereof, and put it in his city, even in Ophrah. And all Israel went thither a whoring after it, which thing became a snare unto Gideon and to his own house. So Gideon, this great testimony of the phenomenon of obedience. In modesty and humility, I believe he's refusing to be ruler over the Midianites. But instead, I believe he's honoring the Lord as his ruler. And he's trusting that the Lord will continue to lead the nation of Israel by appointing judges after Gideon and after what he had done. So I believe Gideon's intentions here are good and honorable. He wants to present something of value to the Lord, a sacrifice. And as he requests the gold from the spoils of the victory here to make a golden ephod, what essentially it becomes an idol. It becomes a sacred vest that over time they start worshiping as an idol. So the intentions were honorable, but it was ill-advised, because we don't find here that the Lord ever told Gideon to make this ephod. You see, God's desire and delight in his people is obedience. We read in 1 Samuel 15:22 that it's not about fleshly works that God desires. It's not about fleshly sacrifices. It says there, it is better to obey and listen to the Lord, for it is better to him that way than it is for a sacrifice to God. And you see the ephod here, what it represents a fleshly work of sacrifice. And because of that, it becomes the object of worship in Ophrah. You know, it becomes the object of worship to the people. Rather than worshiping God, they should have been worshiping God where God ordained it to be, back in Shiloh, where he set up the statue to worship there. But here they're worshiping this golden ephod in Ophrah, and so it becomes, as it says there, it becomes a snare to Gideon, the people, and Gideon's own household. And what we see here is the danger of good works, the danger of trying to please God in our sacrifice. You know, God, I already said, God wants obedience. He wants submission. Sacrifice is part of that. Sacrifice, it's been said, when you serve the Lord, you got to sacrifice time, you got to sacrifice effort, you got to sacrifice money. No, when you serve the Lord, you come to him in obedience and submission, and time, money, whatever it is, that becomes the sacrifice of your obedience and submission. And you see, good works, when we come to God in our good works, our own ways of the flesh, and even our own ways of guilt, trying to please God, what happens is when we do that in our relationship with God, we can fall into the same snare of setting up idols of worship in our life, and that becomes the object of our worship, our own good works. Entire religions and denominations have been established in these snares before God. Our faith or lack of it can be hindered in ignorance in the snare of good works that become idols in our lives. And look at, what is the greater threat here that we're reading about? The greater threat is not the enemies of God. God can take care of his enemies. The greater threat we're reading about here is the snare of gold, the snare of gleam, the snare of the pleasure, the snare of touching fleshly glory of good works. That's the greater threat. In Matthew 6, Jesus, teaching at his Sermon on the Mount, tells the disciples, when giving and praying and fasting, he tells them not to do it openly, to be seen and recognized by man, as is the manner of the Pharisees, who he basically said they put on a show before everyone. And he calls them hypocrites in their sincerity to God. It's the biggest rebuke you'll find in the Gospels, calling these Pharisees hypocrites in their sincerity. Jesus rather says that for us, his disciples, we are to do these things, such works, in secret, not looking for glory, but doing them as unto the Lord. Now, we do these things corporately together, but we don't do it in the spirit of fleshly, you know, glory unto ourselves. We do it in the spirit of praising God and worshiping God and thanking God. But the idea behind it is that our good works for God are from the heart, are from our obedience, from our submission to God. The moment it becomes in us that we are touching the glory, to be recognized, to even be recognized by God, then that's the moment it becomes a snare for us, and it can put us in a place of a wrong relationship with God. This is what has happened to Gideon here. This is the testimony that happens. Look at, as we read on, verse 28. Thus was Midian subdued before the children of Israel, so that they lifted up their heads, notice, no more. And the country was in quietness 40 years in the days of Gideon. So even in spite of Gideon's snare, in spite of his failing, God's victory was still a blessing. So that's good news for all of us, because in spite of us, God can still do a work, and he still does. And Jerubbaal, that's Gideon's name his father gave him, and Jerubbaal, the son of Joash, went and dwelt in his home. He went back home. And Gideon, look at here, had 70 sons of his body begotten, for he had many wives. That's 70 sons that Gideon had. Imagine all those chariots he had to buy when they got to the age of driving, you know, 70 chariots, boy, that's a burden. And his concubine that was in Shechem, now this is not godly action, and that was in Shechem, she also bore him a son whose name he called Abimelech. And we're going to read in chapters 9 and moving forward that Abimelech's going to be a snare unto the people. So we see that as Gideon is turning his heart from the Lord, that there's going to be problems that will come into the nation of Israel. Verse 32, and Gideon the son of Joash died in a good old age and was buried in the sepulcher of Joash's father in Ophrah of the Abiezrites. And it came to pass as soon as Gideon was dead, that the children of Israel turned again and went a whoring after Balaam and made Baal-berith their gods. So what we see here is amazing. In Gideon's obedience, the phenomenon of his obedience brought great victory. But what we see more in Gideon is that one life can make a difference for many, many people. You know, for Gideon's obedience, the nation of Israel was at rest for 40 years. And that should inspire you as a believer, because God can use your life to make a difference. God will use your life to make a difference in your household, in your families, in your workplace, if you just stay on that obedient line with God. We may not see it right away. We may not even see it until we get to eternity, but God will use you in your faithfulness and obedience. He did with Gideon, even in his failures. In verse 34, and the children of Israel, notice, they remembered not. How soon they forget. And essentially, that's what happens when you and I stumble, when you and I fall. We forget the goodness of the Lord, don't we? We forget what the Lord has done to us. We forget all the wonderful things the Lord has done, as here with the children of Israel, they remembered not, and the Lord, not the Lord their God, who had delivered them out of the hands of all their enemies on every side, and neither showed they kindness to the house of Jerubbaal, namely Gideon, according to all the goodness which he had showed unto Israel. So here, this amazing story, how soon Gideon and his legacy, how soon it had been forgotten. Within one generation, we find that the glory of God has faded from the people. It's even faded within his own house as he and the people turn to worshiping this golden ephod, and they actually turn from not living towards the true and living God. And what we find here as we close out this testimony of Gideon, although he was a great biblical hero in his phenomenon of obedience, the sad result here is that he didn't finish well. He started well in his call, but he did not finish well. Today, the same results are seen in Christians who don't look beyond the cross. You know, many Christians come to the cross in salvation. They come to that place of brokenness. They receive Christ as their Savior, but they're stuck at the cross. And you see, if you stay stuck at the cross, you're never going to finish well with God. You've got to look beyond the cross. Like back in the Old Testament, when Moses set up the serpent on the stake to heal the people, the idea is that they were to look beyond the stake unto the Lord for their healing. And it's the same thing with you and I today. We are not to be stuck on the cross. We are to be looking beyond the cross to the resurrected Jesus. That's where our walk should be. That's where our faith should be. And this is how we're going to finish well. If we stay stuck on the cross, man, we're going to be just living bummed out lives. We're going to be living that attitude of being joy killers. And God's saying, move beyond that. The testimony of Gideon, as I mentioned, it's one of obedience and one of phenomenal results when God pours out to his people in that obedience. But at the end, we find Gideon refusing to be king of the people as they offered. Instead, he's choosing to live the debauchery life of a king. He went out and had many wives. And that wasn't enough for him. So he had to have a concubine. And he had to, you know, he acquired all the spoils of the battle. And so we see that Gideon, he started well with his call, but he did not finish well. And understand our relationship with God through Jesus Christ. Understand, people, it's not a sprint or it's not a race from here to there. It's not a race within a ministry to get to the next ministry. Our relationship with God through Christ is a marathon. It's a never-ending marathon. And it is a race that God wants us to finish well. It is a race that he does not want us to burn out on and not fade away. You know, prior to coming east, Calvary Chapel, most of you are familiar of the Jesus People movement that was birthed out of Calvary Chapel. Well, right before we came east, they held a Jesus People reunion, and it was in 2000, and they held it at the pond, which is where the Anaheim Mighty Ducks hockey team plays, and they held this reunion there. They had all the worship teams that birthed the whole contemporary worship movement. They had Love Song, all these worship teams gathered back together. They had parable. They had mustard seed faith. It was just an awesome time. There was about 15,000 people there just praising and worshiping the Lord. And Pastor Chuck and many of the pastors who came out of that movement did their 10-minute sermonettes. You know, Chuck did one. Romaine came and spoke, his faithful assistant for 40 years, and Greg Laurie and Mike McIntosh and Skip Heitzik, all these guys were there, and they gave a great exhortation. And at the end of this thing, and I was serving there, being part of School of Ministry, so I got a seat right up front. It was really cool. But as we were ending the show, Pastor Chuck got up there, and amazingly, you know, we're talking 15,000 people, and Pastor, it was a reunion, and he gave an altar call. And praise God, hundreds, I think perhaps maybe 1,000, maybe more people came forward to receive that call. And as glorious as that was, it also showed me a sadness, because these were people who were part of the birth of that movement who had fallen away. These were people who were walking a line of not finishing well. You know, they'd got saved, they got out of the hippie days, they got delivered from their drugs, whatever it was, and they got settled into their faith. They went on, they had families, kids, jobs, whatever, but essentially what happened is they fell back into the world, and they put Jesus on the back burner instead of the front burner. And so all these people coming forward, what they were doing is they were repenting and turning back to God. And in that way, it was glorious. But it was a picture, no doubt, of people that were on that road of not finishing well. The Apostle Paul writes, "Know you not that they which run in a race run all, but only one receives the prize? So run that you may obtain the prize." And the writer of the Hebrew church, which I believe to be Paul, he says, "Let us lay aside every weight and the sin which does so easily beset us, and let us run with patience the race that is set before us, looking unto Jesus, the author and finisher of our faith, who for the joy that was set before him endured the cross, despising the shame, and is set down at the right hand of the throne of God." And Jesus, who was speaking about the end of the ages, we know that he said what his heart wants to say to all those believers who join him in eternity, because it's the words he wants to share with each and every one of us. "Well done, good and faithful servant. Thou hast been faithful over a few things. You've ran the race well. I will make you ruler over many things." That's a promise. When he returns, "Enter thou into the joy of the Lord." Look it, we can be rabbits in our journey with the Lord. You know what I mean? We can start out on fire, you know, get saved, and we can start out fast and hard on fire for the Lord, having that great zeal. But you know the story about the rabbit. He burns out. He starts fading away. He starts losing the zeal for truth and God. We can be a rabbit or we can be a tortoise, and we can walk, sometimes trot, whatever tortoises do, but we can walk that steady walk of faith, finishing the race and attaining the highest call of God that He wants in our lives. You know, when I see personally as a pastor, when I see people fall off the track and burn out or fade away, when I see that happen, it breaks my heart. It tears me up. And you know, you do as much as you can do. You reach out, you get ignored. You reach out, sometimes there's an opening, but you continue to pray. But it just breaks my heart because I know what they're missing out on. They're missing out on the very best life that God wants for them. And for you and I to attain that best life that God wants for us, we need to be finishing well. We need to be staying in the race. We need to know that it's a marathon. It's a long race. And we need to continually walk in the grace of our Lord Jesus. And the best way to maintain yourself in that race of faith is to allow Jesus to be the Lord of your life. John wrote in John 1:16, "Of His fullness have all we received." We don't need anything else for this race of faith except Jesus Christ. We don't need anything the world can present. We don't need anything the church has to give us. We just need Jesus as the fullness of our faith. And as the psalmist says, "I will be glad and rejoice in Thee, O Lord. I will sing praise to Thy name, O Thou Most High." We need to finish well, people. Gideon did not. And that's the lesson we need to take from this great biblical hero. He started well. He was obedient. He had phenomenal results in his life. But he didn't finish the race. No doubt we'll see him in heaven. He'll be smiling. Because there's no sorrow in heaven, the Bible will say that, but He'll be able to tell us that story, won't He? So for you and I, let us make sure that we stand before our Lord someday as ones who finish well. Let's pray. Lord, we want to thank You for Gideon, Lord. Thank You, Lord, that You used him so, and his mighty men of valor, the 300, Lord, the dogs of war. Lord, thank You for the example You've given us in these men and Gideon. Help us to be that kind of soldier for Your kingdom, Lord, that we can just trust in You, that we can walk in that blessed faith with You, Lord. And Lord, help us to finish well. Let us not burn out, Lord, or fade away. Let us not get too wary of the things we face in life, the people that come against us, Lord, but let us continually bow before You. Let us continually be in that submission and obedience to You, Lord, that we may be in that wonderful yoke of Your grace, knowing that the burdens that are with us are light because You take on those burdens, knowing that Your yoke is easy. It's not something we have to fight against. It's not something we strive against, but in You we can do all things, even if they seem impossible. Lord, we want to thank You for just Your love, Lord, the love You have for us. And Lord, we pray right now for any heart in this room. If you don't know Jesus Christ as your Lord and Savior, He's saying today is the day. Today is the day for you to submit, for you to be obedient to the Word, to the gospel truth, for you to just surrender. What cruel masters are ruling your life? Jesus is saying, let go of them and let me be Lord of your life. Come to me. Come to me. Repent of your sins. Turn from them and walk in this life with an easy yoke, not a hard yoke of the cruel masters of the world, but an easy yoke with Jesus. You do that in your heart. It's very easy. Confess your sin. You are a sinner. We're all sinners. That's why we need a Savior. and receive that Christ is the redeeming plan for each and every one of us. That if we look to the cross and see the price he paid for our sins, you too can be saved. But as I mentioned, receive that in grace and in faith and in sincerity, and turn from those sins. Repent to God and move into a new life with him beyond the cross. Allow Jesus to be ruler of your life. He's a kind master. He wants the best for you. He loves you so much, and he has such great and wonderful plans for you. But you have to come. You have to submit.
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0: Cherish the Love was pre-recorded and sponsored by Cherish the Love Ministries. Good morning to you. I'm Donna Rush with KDAR's Morning Rush. How wonderful that we here in Southern California can almost year-round get a beautiful reminder of Matthew 6, can't we? With the beautiful flowers covering hillsides or fields around or at state parks. Just a beautiful reminder of God's promise that he will take care of us. Don't worry. So the next time you feel worry creeping in, look around and see the flowers. Any flower, it's beauty. And remember Matthew 6, 28 through 33. I'm going to read that. And why do you worry about clothes? See how the flowers of the field grow? They do not labor or spin. Yet I tell you that not even Solomon in all of his splendor was dressed like one of these. If that is how God clothes the grass of the field, which is here today and gone tomorrow, and then is thrown into the fire, will he not much more clothe you? Oh, you of little faith. So do not worry, saying, we worry about other things, right? Saying, what shall we eat, or what shall we drink, or what shall we wear? For the pagans run after these things, and your heavenly Father, he knows that you need them. So what do? Well, let's look to verse 33 that says, but seek first his kingdom and his righteousness, and all these things will be given to you as well. Amen. Therefore, in verse 34, therefore, do not worry. Amen.
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0: If you're just joining us this morning, welcome to 98.3 The Word. I'm Donna Rush with KDAR's Morning Rush. Let's just get our morning fueled up with God's Word today with Alistair Begg on Truth for Life. 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

0: Does your life, the way you interact with others every day, or the way you deal with disappointment or suffering, does that make the gospel appealing to others? Today on Truth for Life, Alistair Begg explains how we can be attractively righteous like Christ instead of being superficial or condescending like the Pharisees. Let's turn in our Bibles to Mark chapter 14. 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
1: For those of you who may still not be believers in Christianity, who may not have come to trust in Jesus, I was greatly helped some time ago when I read John Stott's little sentence, and this is what he said: I could never believe in God were it not for the cross. I could never believe in a God who was removed from the pain and overwhelming distress of human suffering. For what we have in this description of the suffering servant, is not a reluctant Jesus. For he said, nobody takes my life from me. I have the power to lay it down. I have the power to give it again. It is not that Jesus is reluctantly going to the will of God the Father. For he goes purposefully and obediently and submissively the way the Christian ought to go. But in his humanity, he inevitably recoils from it. Because you see, without substitution, the cross of Christ is unintelligible. And I think that's why people disregard it. Because the way in which many of us talk about it is completely unintelligible. Because if all we say concerning the cross is concerning something about the manifold love of God, and in order to show us how much he loved us, this is what he did to Jesus, the person says, well, there must be a missing piece in this puzzle, is there not? Well, of course there is. It was the love of God. Let's put it this way. We were so messed up that Jesus had to die for us. And we were so unbelievably loved in Jesus that he was pleased to die for us. But as he comes to the point of departure, the gospel writers tell us that he was distressed and he was troubled. And he explained he was overwhelmed with sorrow to the point of death. The atonement, the death of Jesus on the cross for sinners, is not a theory. It's not a mathematical equation. It's a flesh and blood reality. And there was nothing in Christ's humanity to blunt his emotions or to anesthetize his sensitivity. Did you hear that? There was nothing in Christ's humanity to blunt his emotions or anesthetize his sensitivity. Have you ever pondered what was going on when they offered him a branch with a sponge on the end of it, and it was wine mingled with gall? It was an anesthetic potion, and it says in the scriptures, and they offered him wine mingled with gall, but he refused to drink it. He refused to drink it. Why? In order that he might experience suffering in all of its unmitigated dimensions. In order that no one might be able to say, oh, but someone has suffered worse than this. He had anesthetic before that happened. No, he went to it completely without anesthetic help. And as a result of being entirely compos mentis, and perhaps in the immensity of his love, this was part of it. If he had taken that drug potion, how could he have looked down and said to his beloved disciple, look after my mother, will you? Or how could he have been available to say to the thief on the cross, today you will be with me in paradise? He refused the wine mingled with gall. He suffered at a level that no one has ever suffered. He endured everything for the sake of his own. What an amazing thing it is, and what a stupidity it is that 21st century Western Christianity offers itself to the world as a panacea for all ills, as the best grades at university, as the most significant job, as the cutest girls, as the high school quarterback boys. We are the people who've got it all together, you see. Why not come and join us? And then these interested agnostics begin to read their Bibles and say, how did you get here from here? What is this fellowship of suffering that the Apostle Paul was on? What was he talking about when he said, I want to know Christ? We stop, I want to know Christ and the power of his resurrection. That'll be enough for us. Finish the verse right there. There is no power of his resurrection except as it is experienced in the fellowship of his sufferings. It is only through his sufferings in Calvary that there is the reality of the resurrection. And the same, my friends, is true for you and me. And every attempt to deny that is known by our own hearts as fraudulent, is condemned by the scriptures clearly, and every well-thinking, cynical, agnostic friend that I have says, you're full of absolute bunk. And you know what? If I were to suggest that that was the essence of Christianity, they would be absolutely right. Now, let me just say parenthetically that some of you are staring at me. Staring at me. Because you're saying to yourselves, this cannot be. This cannot possibly be. Some of you are stumbling over my words. And I know why it is. Because you, like me, are very concerned to safeguard the divinity of Christ. Any notion of a weakened divinity is abhorrent to us because we know that it is contrary to the Bible, right? And liberal theology throughout the ages has always been weak on the divinity of Jesus. Fundamentalism, conservatism, evangelicalism has distanced itself from that danger. But I want to suggest to you, flirts with the opposite danger. Not now of a diminished divinity, but a diminished humanity. So now we have a less than human Jesus because we are so concerned to make sure that we have an absolutely divine Jesus. Now, we are not to be surprised by that because the early centuries fought through all these issues. And late in the 4th and 5th century, the church had to deal with a man called Apollinarius. And you can Google him. It's great being able to say that. And you can Google him. I don't know what Apollinarius would think about it. But anyway, if you Google him, you will find out that Apollinarius was a problem in the late 4th and 5th century because he was diminishing the humanity of Jesus. And so the councils got together and affirmed, just as in Christ there was complete and perfect Godhead, so there was complete and perfect manhood, nothing that was necessary to humanness was lacking in him. Look for yourselves. Spent too long in the first, but you know my pattern now, don't you? Catch up for the rest of the time. Look, secondly, listen. Listen. My soul is overwhelmed to the point of death, he said. And going a little further, he fell to the ground. He fell to the ground. All our pictures, all those Christian pictures, I think they ought to all be taken out and thrown away, the most of them. Because we have all these pictures of Jesus, as it were, you know, before the cross. He's just so, you know, yes, oh yes. No. You can't have deeply distressed, you can't have troubled, you can't have overwhelmed with sorrow to the point of death, and then, no, you've got, everything is everywhere. And if you doubt that, listen to his words. Abba, intimacy, Father, everything's possible for you. Sovereignty. If you're willing, we're in Luke now, inquiry, take this cup from me. You could say that is the intensity of his expression. You could actually say that is the integrity of his expression. I have to be honest, Father. He says, right now, where I am, here, I wish that you would take this cup from me. Yet not what I will, but what you will. Now at that point, Luke tells us that an angel was dispatched. Angels are fascinating and we have no time to think about it. But I have this picture of if you play golf a lot and you play at nice golf courses, they always have good caddies for you. And there's a place, or there's a wall where the caddies lean, at least in St. Andrews at the Old Course, or there's a little box in which they stay out of the rain, little shack, and they're all there. And they wait until the caddy master calls them up. Hey, Billy, I got a bag for you. And off they come, out they come. The Scottish ones, big red noses like this, because of what they spend their money on after they finished. They glow in the dark. You see them through the mist. Anyway, and Billy comes out, and somehow or another in the angelic host, it has to be like that. You know, like the chairman of the angelic band says, hey, I need you to go somewhere for me. I know you went to Bethlehem. I'm sure you remember that. Well, if you remember that, I want you to go now down to Gethsemane. And an angel came. An angel came to strengthen him. And we might have assumed that the angel would have fixed things. Here we go, angelic visitation. It's kind of a new age idea, isn't it? You know, big angel came, everything was nice after that. Angel comes, and then it says, being in anguish, he prayed more earnestly. So an angelic visitation never took care of the thing for him. And as he prays to his Father, he prays as an expression of his humility. He bows beneath the Father's will because he recognizes that Father knows best. And you will notice that it is not that he is somehow or another relying on prayer here. Don't misunderstand me when I say this, but there is no power in prayer. All of the power is in God. He's not trying to employ the power of prayer in order to rectify a situation. He is bowing before his Father, and he is acknowledging as he speaks to him in prayer, Father, you have power over all of heaven and all of earth. You can do anything you choose. From eternity, we determined together with the Holy Spirit that this was the plan. You planned it. I would procure it. The Holy Spirit will come behind me and apply it. Oh, Father. Because you see, Jesus knows that he is about to enter the one experience in life that for which he has no preparation. When the Father turns his face away. He has never lived absent the communion that he enjoys within the Trinity. Father, Son, and Holy Spirit coming up, if you like, in the wonder of their wisdom with this great plan of redemption. And now we're at the point. It is God who works in response to prayer. It is not prayer that works. And this, incidentally and parenthetically, is the answer to all the prayer stuff that you can read in Newsweek magazine and everything else. The Cleveland Clinic and the MIT and Boston hospitals and UCLA and everyone else. They're all very interested now. Let's get all in and talk about the healing powers of prayer. They tell them, no, there is no healing power in prayer. The only person who can heal is God Almighty. They say, well, no, we don't want that. That's not the program we're looking for. Yeah, well, the only person who can heal is the God and Father of our Lord Jesus Christ. We'd love to come and tell the whole Cleveland Clinic about how they can come to know the living God through Jesus. No, get out of here. That's not what we're talking about. We're talking about the power of prayer. There is no power in prayer. Look, listen, learn. Well, I will only make one point of application. And that is not in terms of prayer itself, but in terms of Christ's humanity and his passion. The Word, remember, we're told, became flesh and dwelt among us. Jesus comes into humanity. He is not detached. He was in touch with the religious establishment. In fact, he was opposed by the religious establishment. When he added Matthew to his disciple band, and they had that big party at the house of Levi, nobody was more annoyed about it than the religious folks of his day. He's gone to eat with sinners and to attend a party with them. And Jesus came out and said, yeah, that's exactly right.

0: experiences of a common person. This is not the Buddha. This is not somebody who is in a rarefied environment. This is someone who is down now. He says, foxes of holes and birds of nests, but the Son of Man has nowhere to lay his head. And in the midst of all of that, he finds himself. Let me just say to you, I am so challenged by this. The challenge is obvious. How can we effectively impact a world we're not in? How many non-Christian friends do you have? How many non-Christian friends have you cultivated having? And when you go with them, I hope that we don't just give them a bunch of sanctimonious, cliche-ridden stuff. Nice is good. Do you understand that? That there is something attractive about the gospel? That in Greek there is agathos, which is intrinsically good, like a good apple, and there is kalos, which is agathos plus attractively good, intrinsically and attractively good. It is not enough for us to be intrinsically righteous. We are supposed to be attractively righteous. And our attraction does not lie in our willingness to play the game of those who don't agree with us, to join in their jokes, to affirm their nonsense, but it's just to be like Jesus. Three imperatives, and we're done. Be real. Be real. Be real. Everybody's asking about everybody the same question. Is this guy a phony? Is this for real? And every time you stand up and preach, I guarantee you every last one of them said, I don't know about him. Look at him there. Wore the same jacket every day. Filthy character. What's his problem? He doesn't say, you have no clothes or something. I don't know what's wrong with the guy. No, I wear this jacket every day because it's my favorite jacket. And my son bought it for me for my birthday. And I feel close to him when I wear his jacket. Be real. Be done. Be done. With what? With superficial triumphalism. It's not true to human experience. It's not true to the Bible. And it only attracts silly people. And it does not answer to the cries of the sick and the sad. Be real. Be done. And be sure that Christ stands beside us when we are emotionally overwhelmed. You see, this little section in Gethsemane gives place to the Christian experience of distress, of being overwhelmed. And some of us, with a significant dose of the Pharisee in us, who've never really been distressed or overwhelmed, we have nothing to say to our Christian friends, brothers and sisters, when they're distressed and overwhelmed. They said, would you stop being distressed and overwhelmed? You're annoying me. Or worse still, you know, if you were really a Christian, if you really had faith in the God, the risen Jesus, you know, I don't see you'd be distressed at all. I don't understand why you would be overwhelmed. What do you mean you're overwhelmed? You want to curl up in a ball and pull the blankets over your head and stay there till the week from next Friday? Well, this is fantastic, isn't it? Because now I found somebody who understands. Now I'm introduced to the ultimate counselor. Now I'm introduced to the one who was overwhelmed with sorrow to the point of death. So in my distress and in my fearfulness and in my quiet desperation, Jesus knows all about my struggles, socially, emotionally, physically. I can never go beyond his pain. My darkness, no matter how deep, is never more intense than his. For we do not have a high priest who is unable to sympathize with us in our sufferings. No, look, listen, learn.
1: 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We have a God who

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1: Father, write your word in our hearts, all that is helpful and true. May it be stored up for the evil day, if it hasn't as yet come upon us. That which is unhelpful or untrue, which is distinctly possible from my lips, may it be banished from our recollection. Grant that none of us may walk away without settling the issue of what it means to be in Christ. And may none of us evade the challenge nor miss the immense privilege of becoming increasingly like Christ in His humility, in His compassion, in His zeal for the souls of others, and yes, even in His experience of suffering. And may the grace of the Lord Jesus Christ, and the love of God, and the fellowship of the Holy Spirit rest and remain with all who believe, now and until Jesus comes or calls us to Himself, and then forevermore. Amen.
0: I'm Bob Lapine. 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Tomorrow we'll explore that question together. The Bible teaching of Alistair Begg is furnished by Truth For Life, where the learning is for living.
2: 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I'm Donna Rush with KDAR's Morning Rush. I was just reading this great article on crosswalk.com written by Noelle Kirshner, and she was talking about modern challenges Christian families face. And the number one thing that she addresses is busyness. Yes, in today's culture, we're just so busy, right? You know, in the car all the time, getting your kids to all the different places and all the different things they need to do. Just really almost overcommitted, right? Living with those packed schedules and thin souls is easy if we're not careful. This is what a thin soul feels like. It means you have little time to refuel yourself when more and more is demanded of you as you parent. A thin soul feels like another week you can't attend church when you and your family need it. A thin soul feels like looking for refreshment in the wrong empty places when you need time alone to pray, read scripture, and listen for the still small voice. Jesus saying, "Come to me, all you who are weary and burdened, and I will give you rest. Take my yoke upon you and learn from me, for I am gentle and humble at heart, and you will find rest for your souls." Ooh, beautiful. So that may be full daunting just to change. Well, how do I change a busy schedule? Well, here's just some things. First of all, don't beat yourself up and think you have to, you know, do all of this at once. But here's something. Here's a little checklist to get the ball rolling. When was the last time you sat down for a family meal? Maybe it can just be as simple as that, making a decision to have a family meal together. When was the last time you went on vacation with your whole family? When was the last time you read the Bible before bed, prayed together, or attended worship as a family? And when was the last time you just had fun as a family together? Maybe watching a movie, playing a game, watching a show, something like that. So think about one thing and just make some changes a little at a time when you can. If you're feeling that busyness thinning your soul. Amen.
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5: I had gone to school for accounting, and I worked in that computer field for about 13 years. And then I had my first child, and I went back to work. And then I was getting ready to have my second child. And they're like, do you want to come back to work? Because we're going to dissolve your department. And I said, absolutely. So I had the second child. Tried to take the first one back to his little daycare. And he's like, no, Mommy, no, don't leave me. And right then, I'm like, oh, my gosh, I cannot go back to work. And so I ended up going home, and I decided to become a nurse. I just went back to school when they were little, and my husband was watching. I'd take one class a semester, and it took like 5 years, and finally ended up becoming a nurse, working nights so I could pick them up from school. And
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2: 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Amen. I'm Donna Rush with KDAR's Morning Rush. 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
11: Welcome back, TML family. This is the study of Joshua. We are studying about how important is the priest. I know people are so aloof and disconnected to churches and pastors and coverings and all of that. But I heard a bishop say to me once, he said, when he was without a pastor, he said he felt like he was walking in the rain without an umbrella. Oh my God, how many of you are out there in this world without a covering? How important is it to have someone designated to pray for your soul, designated to keep you up before the Lord, designated to lead you into worship? Oh God, I feel preachy. Calm down, PC. Where are we going with this? We are studying the book of Joshua, and we're talking about the strategic placement of priests in our lives. And we're going to look at some commentary insights from different leaders who talked about the end of this book of Joshua 21, verses 41 and 42. Let's tune in. The priest is the person you can go to and tell the stuff you've done without judgment. Don't you remember the Catholic priest? Let's talk about that for a second. Remember the Catholic priest that people would come and make their confessions? They would come to the priest. They didn't know you, but they trusted the priest. Why? Because, again, that was the place where you have to be able to unload. You have to be able to be rescued. There has to be a place in your life where you don't have it all together, and it's just okay. It's okay. And then somebody understands that. Well, where is that people understand? It's usually in the place where you have purpose. People outside of your purpose aren't going to understand your complexity, so don't try to explain it to them. Try to explain your complexity to the people in your place where you have purpose. That's what makes the difference. So, the priest is the person you can go to without judgment. He prays for you until you are acquitted. He gets you through. He covers you until you get out of that situation. And sometimes that simply means until you fix it in your head. And sometimes it's not anybody chasing you. Sometimes the priest keeps dealing with you. Priest keeps putting up with you, church, Sunday after Sunday, Bible study after Bible study, problem after problem. Pray for me, Pastor. Pray for me again, Pastor. Pray for me again, Pastor. Pray for me again. I'm praying for you again. I'm praying for you again. So sometimes it's just the pastor staying on point until you get it in your head and your heart that you are going to make some changes. So let me read a couple of quotes, a couple of things I took from a couple of commentators on that to be able to help explain this a little further. The scattering of the tribe of Levi among the other tribes fulfilled Jacob's curse on Levi as well as Simeon for their senseless murder of the Shechemites. In the case of Levi's descendants, God overruled to preserve their tribal identity and make them a blessing to all Israel. He did this because the Levites stood with Moses at a time of acute crisis, and because Phinehas, a Levite and Eleazar's son, vindicated God's righteous name in the plains of Moab. So, earlier in the book of Genesis, there was a curse placed on Levi as well as Simeon because they had created some senseless murders on the Shechemites. So the scattering of the tribe of Levi among other tribes fulfilled Jacob's curse. So this curse was that they would be scattered. In fact, let's go to that. Let's go to the text on that. Genesis 49, 5 and 7 and take a look at it. Genesis 49, 5 and 7. Simeon and Levi are brothers. Their swords are weapons of violence. Let me not enter their council, let me not join their assembly, for they have killed men in their anger and hamstrung oxen as they please. Cursed be their anger so fierce and their fury so cruel. I will scatter them in Jacob
15: and disperse them in Israel. All right? So there it is in the text. Very clear. The reason why they had been scattered abroad. So do you remember the father, Jacob, was going through in blessing his children, his 12 children. And when it came to Levi and Simeon, he said, I will scatter you around in Israel because of your cruelty. And so we see the text being upheld according to scripture as planned. So I want to go to chapter 21, verse 41 and 42. I want to read an excerpt there for you here. So take a look at this. But at the time of the assignment, many of the Levites' towns were under Canaanite control and had to be conquered. Apparently, the Levites did not always succeed, and the other tribes did not offer to help. Okay? This would appear to be the simplest explanation for the lack of complete correlation between the list of Levitical cities here and the list in 1 Chronicles 6, 54 through 81. So ideally, some of the list didn't reconcile here in that the Levites hadn't maybe taken over completely those areas. So just like the people, when they were given areas to inherit, they had to take over those people in there. So the potential for good in the dispersion of Levites among the other tribes was almost unlimited. Moses, in his final blessing of the tribe, said of Levi, watch this carefully. He teaches your precepts to Jacob and your law to Israel. The solemn responsibility and high privilege of the Levites was to instruct Israel in the law of the Lord, to maintain the knowledge of his word among the people. Especially in the north and east, the Levites ought to have been barriers against the idolatry of Tyre and Sidon, as well as against the heathen practices of the desert tribes. So I want to emphasize that for a second, that the whole concept of God's strategic placing, this is crucial. Watch this. The whole concept of God strategically placing the priests throughout the land, the whole point of him putting some up here and some here and some down here, was so that these priests would ideally study the word of God, study the law of God, and penetrate the minds and the hearts of the people in Palestine to teach them the word, and thereby the word would govern their actions. So listen very carefully. God's strategic planning for government was his law, that the ceremonial laws, the ritualistic laws, the Mosaic laws were all given by God to govern his people. Well, how do you get that information to the people? You get it by putting people in place, by breaking it down area by area and allowing them to have impact. Listen to this carefully. The reason why McDonald's and Burger King and other franchises are so successful is because they make the Whopper the exact same way. Get it? They make the Whopper the exact, or they make the Big Mac the exact same way. Two all beef patty, special sauce, lettuce, cheese, pickles, onions, all on a sesame seed bun. I still remember that from being a kid, right? So kudos to the person who made that jingle. So the purpose of that is that their success, and that wherever you go, you can get the Big Mac the same way. And I've been to Japan, I've been to other countries, and you know, different building, different place. But the Big Mac is the Big Mac, right? The Whopper is the Whopper. They make it the same way. Same concept. On the north side of town, on the east side of town, the west side of town, the word is the word. The word should not change. The preacher should be preaching the same book I'm preaching, Genesis to Revelation, period. And that's how we know we can stick to consistency in reaching the people if we preach the word. If you don't preach the word, you get into opinions, you get into ideas, concepts, philosophy, You can become a social activist. You can, you know, lead nonprofits. You can do all kinds of community things. But in the name of the word, as a para church or para organization of the church, but preaching the word is what priests have been called to do. And it is my duty to teach you the word. Anything outside of that, I think the point is, it is the word that transforms your life. It is the word that makes clear your purpose and your development in your place. So you come, watch this, you come to the city of refuge to get your word to take back to your place. Your word, the word God gives you, impacts your sphere of influence. I hope that you go to work and you go home and you go to your friends and you get what you need from the word of God. And if your preacher is not preaching the word of God, you ought to tap on his coattail and say, hey, hey, hey. Now, there may be some Sundays, you know, he doesn't go from the text line by line, word for word. Okay, I mean, you know, we're not slaying preachers for that. But for the most part, anything that he talks about needs to come from the word. So I want to give you this last part of this that says, and I want to mention the part about idolatry as well. Someone has estimated that no one in Israel lived more than 10 miles from one of the 48 Levite towns. No more than 10 miles. In other words, there's a priest 10 miles from you somewhere. Thus, every Israelite had nearby a man well-versed in the law of Moses who could give advice and counsel on the many problems of religious, family, and political life. Do you get that? Religious, family, and political life. Now, why would it be political life? Because you're living in a conglomeration or in a group of tribes, a group of people, a metropolis, a metropolis, a polis, where people are. You need policies. You need government to rule these people. So a priest would have to know what's happening politically. I'd have to know what's happening in the word. And I said this before. My professor said something to me that astounded me and dumbfounded me. I actually thought he was crazy at first. But he said to all of us in seminary, he said, you haven't been called to teach the Bible. I said, what you say? What you talking about, Willis? I said, what do you mean I'm not called to teach the Bible? He said, no, you're called to teach people the Bible. And so I was like, oh, yeah, you're right. We're not just to teach to be teaching. We're to teach this word in the environment, in the set of environments that you as the people live in. It is my responsibility. It is your responsibility to communicate to your church what's happening in your area, what's happening in your life, what's happening in your sphere. That's why I say sometimes, send me an email. Tell me what's happening in your sphere. Communicate, reciprocate back. This is a reciprocity. You come to the city of refuge to get help. I don't know how to pray for you if you don't tell me where you are. You might be in a good space. You might be in a great space. I don't know. The point is that there's always a man or a woman of God somewhere nearby to help you with your family issues, help you with your religious issues, and help you with your political issues. Why do you think churches have been the front line leading a lot of our grassroots movements from years ago? Because you get all the black people together on Sunday. That's the best time you can get them. You try to call a town hall meeting. That's the outside aspect of that, where you don't go to the church. But then a lot of town hall meetings are held at the church because the church is going to be open, right? So churches and schools make that available. So thus every Israelite had someone nearby, and it was essential that Israel, let's go back to my reading. And it was essential that Israel obey the word of God in all areas of life, because without this, their prosperity would cease and their privileges would be forfeited. So again, Joshua said in the beginning, in chapter 1, he said, turn not from the word. I got to go to it. Let's go back to it and let's read it again. So I want you to make the connection as to how this fits in. So go back to Joshua 1, and I believe around verse 7 or 8 or so. He says, be strong and courageous. Verse 6, because you will lead these people to inherit the land I swore to their forefathers to give them. Be strong and very courageous. Be careful to obey. Here it is. Be careful to obey all the law my servant Moses gave you. Do not turn from it to the right or to the left, that you may be successful wherever you go. Prosperity. Do not let this book of the law depart from your mouth. Meditate on it day and night so that you may be careful to do everything written in it. And there's purpose. You be careful to do everything written in it. Then you will be prosperous and successful. But he says, have I not commanded you? Be strong and courageous. Do not be terrified. Do not be discouraged, for the Lord your God will be with you. Which means or implies that in your pursuit of knowing and learning the word, in your efforts to grow in the word and to meditate on the word, you're going to need courage. You're going to need to be encouraged. It's easy to be discouraged. It's easy to be thrown off track. He says, stay at it. Don't turn from it, from the left, nor to the right. Now, again, how's your reading? How's your study? How in the world can you honestly say that you will be successful and prosperous in your calling, your gift, and your purpose if you do not couple that purpose, that place, that region with the word of God for your life? It will not happen. You will not prosper. And this is why, people, this is why in Acts, chapter 6, deacons were selected. The deacons were selected because they wanted to give the elders time to study the word and pray. That's what it was. We need people to help. We need people to help with other stuff so that we, the leaders, the elders, could focus on the word and have prayer. But if we're praying, if we're preaching, if we're planning the event, if we're visiting the sick, if we're coming to the house to pray, if we're baptizing, if we're serving the communion, if we're planning the picnic, if we're doing everything, then we will not see prosperity, and we will not be successful, because it is incumbent upon all of us to get our word so that we can contribute and participate in the success and the prosperity of our ministry. And the success of a fruitful word in our house means a successful and fruitful word in your house when you take it home. So I'm just trying to get you to see that the prosperity, that the stability comes from the word. And God's plan for getting the word to his people is through the preacher. What did he say? How shall they hear unless the preacher is sent? He said, oh, how beautiful are the feet of those who are sent to preach the gospel. Absolutely. So the preacher, the preacher gets to be able to go out to be able to preach to the people and serve them the word of God, so that this word actually gives them what they need to be powerful and impactful. All right. So I want to say one last word about this aspect here. Here it says, but the final word is a sad one, because the Levites did not live up to their potential. They did not fulfill their mission. If they had, idolatry and its corrupting influence might never have spread over the land of Israel. And we do know that the plan broke down to some degree because the priests, all kinds of things happened. And we know, we see that in today. But here's what I want you to be mindful of. Listen to this carefully. Write this down if you can. The preacher's commitment to preaching the word of God is your protection against idolatry. I'll say that again. The preacher's commitment to preaching the word of God is your protection against idolatry. Here's the thing. If you're not given the word to put up on a pedestal, to worship, to commune with, then you will pick something else to commune with. Simple. So if the preacher is hammering the word of God to you, if the preacher is giving it to you, then you won't want anything else, because the word he's giving you is sufficient. But when we leave the word, when we drape it over with feel good messages and complacent, please the people type of sermons, we lose the charge that is given to us as pastors, and people begin to go off and play with idols. They go off and begin to connect with other things in other ways where people are actually lost and drift away. The Bible says, my people perish because of lack of knowledge. And that whole text talks about they don't have vision. They don't have guidance. They have no one leading them. And so when the people are, you know, playing around with things and doing different things, then, leadership has dropped the ball. So to a large degree, leadership on all these churches on every corner, we should be hitting the people. We should be hitting these families to go home, to talk to these drug dealers, to talk to these gangbangers, to talk to our people in the streets so that we don't get shot, so that we respond appropriately. It starts with the word of God. Everything starts with the word of God, period. So the Bible says again, train up a child in the way that he should go, so that when he grows old, he will not depart from it. In other words, keep feeding them the word of God. Start teaching your kids the word early. Take them to Sunday school, Bible study, read them a scripture, buy them a children's Bible. I don't even know if kids get children's Bible anymore. Man, that used to be the thing to do. You get your children's Bible and you sign your name in it. The pastor put his name in it, and that'd be your Bible for life. But not anymore. So idolatry is protected where good preaching is. And I think that's good. So you appreciate your church again if you have a good word being preached. All right? So God finished giving the land, and there all came to pass. They had rest and not an enemy triumph over them. Are you understanding the regions, the towns for the priests, the reason for them being scattered abroad in Palestine? This is really great teaching. And this is not a shouting lesson tonight, but it's good teaching in terms of providing you the historicity and the rich understanding of why Palestine birthed out to this. And that's why a lot of the wars in the Middle East are related to religious context, because you cannot understand Israel without understanding priestly. You cannot understand Jehovah. You cannot understand God without understanding Palestine, without understanding God.
11: To every priest out there, to every pastor, you're up. You're up. Your charge is to preach and teach the living word of God. The saints are at your disposal. They've been given to your sphere of influence. God has placed you there for a reason. You're in that city for a purpose, and those people in that city need you to stay true to your charge. Preach. Teach. Hallelujah. The word of God is the power of God unto salvation, unto those who believe. My God, let that word be the foundation of your life. Until next time, God bless you.
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2: 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I'm Donna Rush with KDAR's Morning Rush. I have been watching the series House of David. I don't know if you have seen it, but it's really a good one. if you're looking for something worthwhile to watch. And one of the things I really noticed about King David before he was king, when he was the shepherd boy, is how much time he just spent playing his, you know, little harp or lyre and just looking up at the sky and listening to God and just wanting to spend some of that one-on-one time considering him. And I was thinking about this Psalm 8, 3 through 4. This is what he wrote. He says, "When I consider your heavens, the work of your fingers, the moon and the stars, which you have set in place, what is mankind that you are mindful of them? Human beings that you care for them." Isn't that great? Just the way he's expanding his mind. It's wonderful to realize that we're on God's mind, even though we're so small compared to some of the other parts of God's vast creation. There is a day, it's called Look Up at the Sky Day. It's typically April 14th, and I'm thinking, why does it have to be just one day? I think it's something we could do every single day, just to look up at the sky and just really consider the creation that God has made for us to enjoy right now and how vast it is, how amazing he is. And don't forget to look at night as well, at the stars and just all of the things in the sky that you can take a look at and just imagine how great our God is and how much he loves us, that he would create such a thing, and what our incredible future holds, eternity that he has created specifically for those who love him too and who have accepted his son Jesus Christ as our Lord and Savior. Quite fascinating. Look up at the sky day. Any day. Amen.
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19: When Abraham Lincoln was elected president in 1860, America stood on the edge of collapse. Over the next 4 years, the Civil War claimed more than 700,000 lives and tested whether our republic could endure. As the war drew to a close, Lincoln looked beyond victory. He looked toward healing. In his second inaugural address, he challenged the nation, "Let us strive on to bind up the nation's wounds, to achieve and cherish a just and lasting peace." Lincoln understood that preserving the greatest experiment in self-government required more than winning a war. It required the character to restore what had been broken. More than 160 years later, America still faces division. The question is not whether we'll disagree. The question is whether we still have the wisdom and the character to heal together.
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20: All ground is level at the foot of the cross. There is no captain or colonel or general. There is no sergeant or corporal. There is no CEO, not in the family of God. All the ground at the foot of the cross, level, level.
21: Somewhere along the way,
1: the cross became all too familiar, and familiar things stopped demanding anything from us. But the Apostle Paul refused to let this happen. In his first letter, he told the church at Corinth something that stunned them. The message of the cross looks foolish to the world, and yet it's the very power of God. And in his presence, the ground is level. Today on Insight for Living, Chuck Swindoll examines how Paul preached and what that means for every one of us who carries the name of Christ.
21: It seems, our Father, it takes us a lifetime to learn how we ought to live. And so many, including us, have run in the wrong direction for so long. And then we realize the cross, and it puts everything into perspective. It begins within, and our hearts are changed, and it grows without, and our lives begin to be changed. By and by, our tongues fall under the control of your power. Our minds think your thoughts. Our feet walk in your paths, and our wills submit to your ways. Thank you for the cross. Thank you for the cross. We fall back on it, and we think of it, and we realize at the foot of that cross, all things are level. And we can but look up and give you our praise, as we have done. All hail the power of the name of the one who hung on the cross. We magnify your name. We exalt your name together. From a busy and active week, we pause for this time of worship, deliberately setting aside the things that would otherwise bring us anxiety, and we focus on the cross together. We pray, our Father, that as we do that, it will rejuvenate an awareness within us that life is meant to be lived out, not just lived in. Remind us of the value of serving you, being among your hands and feet, your voice, your presence. These are treacherous times, even dangerous. Oh, our Father, we place before you decisions, choices. We pray that you will raise up your people, that we may be led of you in a unique, significant way. Now, our Father, as we in this moment turn our thoughts to your Son, may his cross become for us preeminent. We thank you for the cross. In our Savior's name, the name of the one who hung on that cross, we pray and give. Everyone said, amen.
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21: It's possible in the Christian life to help the wrong side and not know it. We could call individuals like that wrong way Christians. Or if you want to go back to that group that seemed to sort of set the pace for it to start with, wrong way Corinthians. My Bible is open to 1 Corinthians chapter 1, and there we read a rather sad account of a church that was squabbling with one another. Paul calls it like it is, verse 11, chapter 1, "I have been informed concerning you, my brethren, by Chloe's people, that there are quarrels among you." There are quarrels among you.
20: Now, what are the quarrels about? Well, I mean this, that each one of you is saying, I am of Paul. I am of Apollos. I am of Cephas. I am of Christ. You see, there were splinter groups in the church. One group said, we follow only Paul, the apostle, the one on the road to Damascus who was wonderfully transformed, and he's the founder of our church, and we listen only to Paul. Others would say, but have you heard Apollos? Oh, there's no one like Apollos. And the third group said, but Peter was walking with the Savior before either Paul or Apollos named his name as Lord. Peter, we follow. Then there was this ultra-pious group. We follow only Jesus. We only listen to him. They're all wrong way Corinthians. Verse 13, has Christ been divided? Paul was not crucified for you, was he? A little sarcasm in that. Or were you baptized in the name of Paul? I thank God I baptized none of you. A little barb in that. Except Crispus and Gaius, so that no one would say you were baptized in my name. Now, verse 17, Christ did not send me to baptize, but to preach the gospel. Not in cleverness of speech, so that the cross of Christ would not be made void. So Paul decides to set them straight. And he does it without mincing words. Chapter 3, verse 1. Brethren, I could not speak to you as to spiritual men, but as to men of flesh. I could speak to you only as carnal. Wrong way, Corinthians. Wrong way. Even as to infants in Christ. I gave you milk to drink, not solid food, but you were not able to receive it. Indeed, even now you're not able. That's the tragedy. Because you're still sarkinos. You're still flesh. You're still driven by the things that characterize lost humanity. You're still fleshly, for since there is jealousy and strife among you, are you not sarkinos? Are you not fleshly? Are you not walking like mere men, meaning like the lost person? For he says, when one says, I am of Paul, and another, I am of Apollos, what then is Apollos, and who is Paul? They are servants through whom you believed, even as the Lord gave opportunity to each one. I planted, after planting, Apollos watered. After watering, God was causing the growth, so then neither the one who plants nor the one who waters is anything, but God who causes the growth. Back to chapter 1, verse 18. What the apostle decides to do when he exposes these people in all their carnality is to point them to the cross. Look here. Since in the wisdom of God, the world through its wisdom did not come to know God, God was well pleased through the foolishness of the message preached to save those who believe. Don't think preaching is foolishness. It's just a method that seems foolish to the world system. Verse 22, the Jews ask for miracles. The word signs is the idea of miracles. And the Greeks search for wisdom. But I love this. Verse 23, Paul says, but we, who, by the way, was an incredible intellectual, studied under Gamaliel, Pharisee of the Pharisees. He was the up-and-coming chief Pharisee. Brilliant Jewish mind. And then came the road to Damascus where he was converted. And as a result, he started running in the right direction. And as a result, verse 23, he preaches Christ crucified. We're back to the cross. To the Jews, why, it's a stumbling block. To the Gentiles, here's our word again, moronic. Now, if you question that, next time you find yourself in a sophisticated group, bring up the cross. Just bring it up as a topic of conversation. Hey, by the way, folks, I've been studying a great deal about Jesus and his death on the cross. Boom! Hang on. Not a soul in the group will go, good for you!
0: What a great study. They'll go, what? What? You believe what? That's the whole point of this section of scripture. But God honors the proclamation of the cross to change lives. Roy Riegels was absolutely positive he was running in the right direction. And along came his buddy. He said, wait, I'm going to tackle you. He said, what do you think? Get out. This is my touchdown. You look back, you go, oh, Roy, please, please, please, wrong direction. But to him, it was the right way to run. Until he was tackled and somebody said, hey, man, that's their goal line. We preach Christ crucified to the Jews, a stumbling block to the Gentiles, foolishness. But to those who are the called, Jews and Greeks, Christ, the power of God, Christ, the wisdom of God. Why? Because 25 says the foolishness of God is wiser than men. The weakness of God stronger than men. Now, I love it when we get to verse 26. I have to believe that Paul had tongue-in-cheek for just a moment, just a little touch of apostolic humor here. We're talking about sophisticates, those who are noble, blue bloods, those who are really slick. He says, consider your calling, brethren. We want to look at an opposite group. Look around. There were not many wise according to the flesh, not many mighty, not many noble. Didn't say any, said not many. Meaning what? Well, let's put it this way. This congregation is not made up of the brightest and the best in the world's eyes. I got the idea that it would be helpful for us to realize that we represent in the world's eyes that which is foolish, that which is weak, that which is base, and that which is despised. Those aren't my words. They're all found in 27 and 28. And I thought, well, let's look around. So why don't you do that? Look around. Just take a look. You haven't noticed yet. You shook their hands, but maybe you haven't taken a real good look. Look around. Just whisper, are you blue blood? Just go ahead. You got really, really great roots. I also took note of some places people could come from. I just pulled out an atlas and started looking. Booger Holler, Arkansas is one of those. Booger Holler, not bogey, Booger Holler. Lizard Lick, my son-in-law told me about Lizard Lick, North Carolina. And Spivey's Corner, now maybe you heard of Spivey's Corner. They have the hollering contest there. Hollering contest in Spivey's. If you're from Spivey's Corner, don't tell anybody. Just leave it. How about Prattsville, Arkansas? How about Pee-wee, West Virginia? Dime Box, Texas. And I'll tell you my favorite one for creativity, Nameless, Tennessee. What shall we name our town? I don't know. Let's go with Nameless. Good idea. Let's call it Nameless. Folks, in case you've been sitting around a room full of mirrors, in case you, like Narcissus, have been staring in the pool a little too long, focused on your image, look a little deeper, and you will not see a lacy, slick little rainbow trout. What you will see is a wide-mouthed, bottom-feeding catfish. If you don't like that, that's part of your problem. Because you've forgotten your pit. You've forgotten your depravity. You see, all ground is level at the foot of the cross. There is no captain or colonel or general. There is no sergeant or corporal. There is no CEO. Remember that the next time you're in a church where the top guy is called CEO, off base. There is no president. There is no cabinet. Not in the family of God. All the ground at the foot of the cross, level, level. I love the way Jim Elliot wrote it in his journal shortly before being martyred. We're all a bunch of nobodies trying to exalt the somebody. Praise God. You start there, you'll run in the right direction. Look at it. 27, God has chosen the foolish things of the world to shame the wise.
21: Who would have ever thunk it? And the weak things of the world to shame the things that are strong, the base things of the world, the despised, things that are not to nullify things that are. You know, there's a lady in our congregation.

0: You can whip up a crowd anywhere if you can handle it on your feet. Whoa, have you heard so-and-so? But what is he saying? Who is he exalting? I determined to know nothing except Christ and Christ crucified. Well, what was Paul like when he was there? He tells us in the next two verses, I was with you in weakness, in fear, in much trembling. I was with you in weakness and fear and much trembling. You maybe didn't know that about Paul. You know, the Corinthians later wrote him and said, you know, his letters are very weighty and impressive, but in his presence, he's weak. He says, I was not all that impressive. My preaching and my message were not in persuasive words of wisdom, but in the demonstration of the Spirit and of power. Oh, yeah. You see, when you are around individuals like this, you know they have a lot more behind the counter than they ever put on display. You know there is depth as well as breadth. You know that there is a humble sense of security and confidence, whereas there is restraint in manipulating people. Gullible people love to be manipulated. Corinth was full of them. I mean, they just moved from the theater back to the place of ministry and thought, do it like that. I mean, look at the crowds they get. Paul says, I didn't come to grow up a crowd. I came to deliver the truth. And my words were not that persuasive. I love the words of G. Campbell Morgan in his work on Corinthians. Listen to this very brief statement. Years ago, a great man, a good man, a saint, scholarly, devoted, said to me, speaking of another preacher, yes, he's a wonderful preacher, but you know, he has sacrificed the prophet to the artist. Preachers should think of that, writes Morgan. It is possible to sacrifice the prophet to the artist, to be so concerned with eloquence and language and phrasing and beauty of style that the impact of truth is lost. That is what Paul meant.
1: The Apostle Paul wasn't interested in impressing anyone. He came to Corinth weak, uncertain, and completely dependent on God's power. And his weakness became the very channel through which the Spirit worked. There's a lesson in that for all of us. When we stop trying to dress up the truth and simply trust it, something changes. 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
2: 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I'm Donna Rush with KDAR's Morning Rush here on 98.3 FM, The Word. I received a really great poem, and it's about looking forward to heaven. This came from Pastor David Kim. He is pastor of the Garden Church in Chatsworth, and I thought I would share it with you. It's called Preparing a Place, and it says, "You have promised you're preparing a place in our Father's home, a glorious space. In our Father's house, there are many rooms filled with beauty where we can commune. No more tears and no more pain. No more death than your eternal reign. I can hardly wait for me to be home. In the meantime, my spirit groans. Life on earth, preparing me to live in heaven eternally." Isn't that beautiful? Pastor David Kim, the Garden Church in Chatsworth. Thank you for sending that to me. Very inspirational. Hope that blessed you today.
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5: 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I gave up. I couldn't hold down a job. As bad as I wanted to, as bad as I hated myself, I couldn't even die the right way. I tried ending my life multiple times, and I just couldn't do it. And God stepped in, and He changed my life, man. There might be someone out there that has a similar story that might just need to hear it, and the only thing I can do now is just give back. 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
8: Thomas J. Watson, the founder of the IBM Corporation, said, "The way to succeed is to double your failure rate." That's where I got the title for today's message. 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
9: 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But first, let's take a moment to hear some important ministry updates.
7: David, we're so excited about the upcoming Pathway to Victory Vacation Tour in 2027. 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I'm inviting you to join me in the Pathway to Victory family on a Mediterranean cruise we're calling the Journeys of Paul. We'll explore Thessaloniki and Ephesus, incredible places where Paul planted the early church. 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I promise you won't regret it. All the details are at ptv.org. Well, in our new series, we're talking about Solomon's divine wisdom and its application to our lives. Today, we'll discover the key to finding genuine success. But before we get started, I'm inviting you to take advantage of the book I've written that parallels our series. It's also called The Solomon Secrets. You'll find a chapter on the topic we're addressing today, and a wide variety of other relevant topics such as managing your money, cultivating a healthy marriage, and how to raise a God-fearing family. The book is yours when you give a generous gift to Pathway to Victory. I'll explain more later on, but right now, let's get started with today's message. It's titled, To Succeed More, Fail More.
8: Listen to what the book of Proverbs says about persistence. I could give you dozens of verses. We only have a time to look at a few. The synonym in the Bible for persistence is diligence. Look at Proverbs 10, verses 4 and 5. Solomon says, "Poor is he who works with a negligent hand, but the hand of the diligent, the persistent, makes rich. Or he who gathers in summer is a son who acts wisely, but he who sleeps in harvest is a son who acts shamefully." Proverbs 12, verse 24 says, "The hand of the diligent, that is the persistent, will rule, but the slack hand will be put to forced labor." Or Proverbs 20, verse 4, "The sluggard, that is the lazy person, he doesn't plow after the autumn, so he begs during the harvest and has nothing." One more, Proverbs 21, jot this down, verses 25 and 26. "The desire of the sluggard puts him to death, for his hands refuse to work. All day long he is craving, while the righteous gives and does not hold back." All right, Robert, you might be thinking, I understand that persistence is a biblical quality. I understand that it may be the key to success, but how do I develop persistence in my life? Now, here's how to develop persistence in your life. Six keys to developing persistence. Write them down. First of all, understand the value of persistence. Understand the value of persistence. Will you notice in these words we just looked at from Solomon, the contrast that Solomon draws is not between the gifted and the ungifted, the lucky and the unlucky, the beautiful and the ugly, the rich and the poor. The contrast is between the persistent person, the diligent person, and the lazy person. That's the difference. The persistent person is the one who is successful. Secondly, if you're going to be persistent, you have to learn to let go of the past. Persistence means letting go of the past. At 83 years of age, the great architect Frank Lloyd Wright was asked a question by a reporter. The reporter said, "Mr. Wright, what is your greatest architectural achievement?" Wright responded, "The next one." That's what persistent people do. They refuse to look backwards. They are always looking forward. You know, the writer of Hebrews said the same thing. In Hebrews chapter 12, listen to what the writer of Hebrews said. "Therefore, since we have so great a cloud of witnesses surrounding us, let us also lay aside every encumbrance and the sin which so easily entangles us, and let us run with endurance the race that is set before us, fixing our eyes on Jesus, the author and the perfecter of our faith." The Bible compares living the Christian life to a foot race. The goal is to win the approval of Christ. But if we're going to run this race successfully, we have to keep our eyes fixed on Jesus. We have to keep looking forward instead of looking backward. You know, this idea of refusing to look at both past successes and failures is found in Paul's words in Philippians chapter 3, verses 13 and 14. Remember what Paul wrote? He said, "Brethren, I do not regard myself as having laid hold of it yet. But one thing I do, forgetting what lies behind and pressing on to what lies ahead, I press on toward the goal for the prize of the upward call of God in Christ Jesus." Forgetting what's behind and reaching forward to what lies ahead. If you're going to be successful in life, learn to let go of the past. Number three, persistent people learn the importance of beginning. They learn the importance of beginning. You probably remember from your physics class the law of inertia. Remember the law of inertia? Inertia basically says a body at rest will remain at rest. A body in motion tends to remain in motion. Simply put, it takes a lot more energy to start an object moving than it does to keep that object moving. The key is beginning, summoning the energy to begin a project. Persistent people understand the importance of beginning. Now, that's opposed to the lazy individual who can think of any and every reason not to begin a project. Listen to Proverbs 26, verses 13 and 14. This is really funny when Solomon writes this. Verse 13, he said, "The sluggard, the lazy person says, there is a lion in the road. A lion is in the open square. As the door turns on its hinges, so the sluggard on his bed." The lazy person can't get out of bed. And he invents all kinds of excuses of why he can't begin today that project. The lazy person says, "Oh, there's a lion out there. He'll eat me up if I get out and go to work." But let's face it, we all have a little bit of the sluggard in us. We can all think of a reason not to begin that exercise program. Well, I don't have the right shoes and the equipment. We think of a reason not to get up and have our time with the Lord, praying and reading His Word. Well, God wants me to get my rest today. We can have a reason for, you know, not to go into the doctor, Dr. Madeley. Oh, well, you know, he may discover something bad, so I don't want to go. That's kind of stupid when you think about it, isn't it? But we always come up with reasons not to do what we're supposed to do. The great way to overcome inertia that we all have is to begin doing something. That this is worth the price of the sermon today, so I want you to listen carefully. If you know what it is going to make you successful in life, just start doing something. Just start beginning. That can get you the energy you need to continue. I came across this advertisement in a medical journal years ago that talks about the importance of beginning. Listen to this. "We have good news for you. Motivation is not going to strike you like lightning. And motivation is not something that someone else, a nurse, doctor, family member, can bestow or force on you. The whole idea of motivation is a trap. Forget motivation. Just do it. Exercise, lose weight, test your blood sugar, or whatever. Do it without motivation, and then guess what? After you start doing the thing, that's when the motivation comes and makes it easy for you to keep on doing it. Motivation is like love and happiness. It's a byproduct. When you're actively engaged in doing something, motivation sneaks up and zaps you when you least expect it. As Harvard psychologist Jerome Bruner says, you're more likely to act yourself into a feeling then feel yourself into an action. So act. Whatever it is you know you should do, do it." Now here's that nugget of wisdom in that paragraph. It is easier to act yourself into a feeling than feel yourself into an action. Some of you are waiting until the feeling hits you to do what you know God wants you to do. Somebody once said, "You don't have to be great to start, but you have to start to be great." The successful person, the persistent person, understands the importance of beginning. Number four, if you want to develop this quality of persistence, anticipate setbacks. Persistent people expect and accept setbacks rather than being paralyzed by them. They understand that setbacks are part of the tuition for moving forward in life. In fact, some of our country's most successful people have had devastating setbacks. Let me give you a couple of examples. I love these. In 1889, the San Francisco Examiner newspaper sent Rudyard Kipling the following rejection note. "I'm sorry, Mr. Kipling, but you just don't know how to use the English language." Did you know that 15 publishers and 30 agents turned down John Grisham's first novel, A Time to Kill? Today, his novels have sold over 100 million copies. George Lucas's movie, Star Wars, was rejected by every major studio in Hollywood until 20th Century Fox decided to take a chance on it. And of course, it's one of the most blockbuster franchises of all time. Thomas Edison discovered 1,880 ways not to make a light bulb. Babe Ruth struck out 1,330 times, and yet he's considered one of baseball's greatest players. Thomas J. Watson, the founder of the IBM Corporation, said, "The way to succeed is to double your failure rate." That's where I got the title for today's message. The way to succeed is to double your failure rate. What does Watson mean by that? What he's saying is, the more times you try something, yes, the more you're going to fail, but the more you're going to succeed as well. The way to succeed is to double your failure rate. Did you know Thomas Watson was simply echoing what Solomon had said thousands of years before? Listen to Ecclesiastes 11:1. These are Solomon's words. He said, "Cast your bread on the surface of the waters, for you will find it after many days." Here's how that applies to us. The more resumes you send out, the more interviews for a job you're going to get. The more sales calls you're going to make, yeah, the more rejections you'll have, but the more transactions you'll land as well. The more pounds you attempt to lose, the more pounds you'll actually lose. The more people you share your faith with, the more people you'll come to see know Christ as Savior. That's what he's talking about here. The way to succeed is to double your failure rate. Number five, if you're going to be a persistent person, and this is so key, expect to work hard. Expect to work hard. Now, you have to hand it to Solomon. He had a great sense of humor. Listen to Proverbs 19, verse 24. "The sluggard buries his hand in the dish and will not even bring it back to his mouth." Now, that's lazy. But we all have a little bit of the sluggard in us. Before we get real self-righteous about this, we all have some sluggard in us. Let me illustrate that for you. How many of you here today watching on television know of one thing you could start doing that would make you more successful in your business or at your job? How many of you would say, "There's one thing I know. If I start doing this, I'd be more successful in my business"? Raise your hand. Don't lie in church, okay? Raise your hand, okay? How many? All right. How many of you would say, when you think about your marriage, "You know, there is one thing I could do right now in my marriage that would give me a better relationship with my husband or wife. If I would start doing one thing"? How many of us can think of something? I can. Okay. All right. How many of you would say, "You know, there's one thing I could do that would improve my health, give me a better quality and perhaps quantity of life. If I started doing this one thing, I'd be healthier"? How many of you can think of something? Okay, one more. How many of you could think of one thing, if you started doing this, it would improve your relationship with God? Something you could do to improve the most important relationship of all, your relationship with God. Now, here's my question for you. Why aren't you doing it? Why aren't I doing it? I mean, if we all can think of things that would make us more successful in our business, give us more money, better health, a better relationship with our mate, a better relationship with God, why aren't we doing it if we know what to do? You know what the answer is for most of us? "Oh, that would require too much effort." That would just cause us to work too hard. Well, if that's your excuse, I've got some great news for you today. You're not going to die from hard work. Did you know that? You're not. You're just not going to die from hard work. You might die from some other things. It's not going to be hard work. A.O. Williams is an insurance giant. He wrote a great book a few years ago. I've mentioned it before, but it's one of my favorite books. I love the title of it. The title of it is, All You Can Do Is All You Can Do. A.O. Williams, before he went into the insurance business, was a high school coach, football coach, here in Texas. And he talked about the importance of working hard. And he uses this illustration. He said, I used to tell my football players that it was impossible to die from hard work. In the summer, we'd have football camp and would practice three times a day. And I'd say, now guys, you're going to get out there in the hot sun and you're going to be working and the coach is going to be fussing at you and you're going to feel like you're going to die. But when you feel like you're going to die, just keep working. Because the good Lord put a little mechanism in your head up there that makes you pass out before you die. And if you do pass out, we'll drag you up to the dressing room, put you in the shower, give you some salt tablets, and you'll be ready for the next practice. Now, there's some wisdom in that. Successful people understand the importance of working hard. Finally, and certainly most importantly, make sure that you're persisting in the right goals. Make sure you're persisting in the right goals if you truly want to be successful. Nothing is more tragic than spending your life climbing up the ladder of success, reaching the top, only to discover it was leaning against the wrong wall altogether. Make sure you're persisting in the right goals. I am confident that if Solomon were standing here today, he would say the same thing to you. Solomon was the wisest, the wealthiest, the most powerful man of his day. And yet, he discovered that work is meaningless, pleasure is futile, and death is certain. And that's why in his journal called Ecclesiastes in the Old Testament, he came to this conclusion, worthless, worthless. Everything in this life is worthless. Now, he was speaking from a horizontal viewpoint. As you look at the world around you, apart from God, it's all meaningless. Work is meaningless. Pleasure's futile. Death is certain. But when you look vertically, it gives you a whole new perspective. And in the final chapter of Ecclesiastes 12, Solomon said, therefore, my advice to you, as the most successful man who's ever lived, my advice to you is simply this. Remember your Creator. Remember God in the days of your youth. Before the days of trouble come and the years approach when you say, I find no pleasure in them. That word remember doesn't mean in Hebrew, oh, just bring to mind. It's not like saying, oh, I remember God. I remember God and I'm going to get on doing what I was doing. No, remember means to make God central. Make God central in your life in the days of your youth before the days of trouble come. Remember this, no amount of success will fill the void of an empty life. If you apply these principles I gave you today from God's word, you're going to be successful in your work, in your finances, in every area of your life, but no amount of success can fill that hole of an empty life. Only God can fill that hole. You may not know the name Ray Combs, but many of you know his face or would have known his face. He was the host of the nighttime version of the game show Family Feud. Remember Family Feud? One night on one episode of Family Feud, Ray Combs was walking down the line of contestants, one of the families that was competing, greeting them as he usually did. And he came to one of the contestants and he noticed they were wearing a lapel pin that had two question marks on it. Now, those of you who have been through the evangelism training, witness training program, you know what those two question marks are. People who go through this training in how to share your faith wear these pins, these two question marks, is a way to get into a spiritual conversation with people because it's always a conversation starter. Well, that's exactly what happened that night on Family Feud. Ray Combs looked at that pin with the two question marks and he said to the contestants, what does that pen stand for? What are those two question marks? He took the bait. And so the contestant said, well, Ray, these two question marks represent the two most important questions in the universe. Ray Combs said, well, what's the first question? And he said, and remember, this is on national television. He said, well, the first question, Ray, is if you were to die tonight, do you know with certainty that you would go to heaven? Ray Combs kind of chuckled and he said, well, I sure hope so, but nobody can know that for sure. Then he went on down to the second person, the third person, then he stopped in his tracks. He went back around, walked back to that contestant and said, okay, my curiosity got the best of me. What's the second question mark stand for? The contestant said, well, the second question, Ray, is if you were standing before God and he were to ask you, why should I let you into heaven? What would you say to him? And without missing a beat, Ray Combs said, well, I would say to God, because I'm the host of Family Feud and everybody in America loves me. The crowd roared with laughter and applause, and off they went into the game. Not long after that, Ray Combs was replaced as the nighttime host of Family Feud. And not long after that, he hanged himself. He didn't even bother to leave a suicide note. Apparently, being the host of Family Feud wasn't enough to guarantee happiness and security in this life, much less the next one. As Solomon said, there's nothing in this world that's going to satisfy that need you have in your life for God. There's a God-shaped vacuum in each one of us. Or as Solomon said in Ecclesiastes 2:25, for who can work and who can find enjoyment apart from God? Remember your Creator in the days of your youth. Make sure you're persisting in the right goal.
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9: 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I'm David J. Mullins, inviting you back next time when Dr. Jeffress shares Solomon's Secret number 2. 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That's coming up Wednesday on Pathway to Victory. 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
2: 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I'm Donna Rush with KDAR's Morning Rush. I don't know about you, but I feel like there's no better way to start a day than, of course, with prayer and then just some praise and worship. I love singing to the Lord. And this is a little bit of music that we sang at my church on Sunday. All hail King Jesus. 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
1: This is Carol Platt Liebel for townhall.com. In Trump v. Slaughter, the Supreme Court has issued one of the most important administrative law decisions in years. It overrules a famous precedent called Humphrey's Executor, which had protected some independent agency commissioners from being fired by the president. President Trump removed two members of the Federal Trade Commission over policy disagreements, but federal law says commissioners can be fired only for inefficiency, neglect of duty, or misconduct. So the fired commissioners sued. The Supreme Court held that the statutory limits on presidential removal violate the Constitution's separation of powers, and the court was right. If public officials exercise executive power but answer to no elected president on matters of policy, they're no longer accountable to the voters. That creates an unelected governing class, an oligarchy, really, that's protected by law, and that's fundamentally un-American.
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4: 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The Christian walk is full of disciplines, the trials, the setbacks, the hard seasons that God uses to shape our faith from the inside out. And today we learn how to handle the blessings, the success, and the recognition that God may bring without letting it go to our heads. You see, when life is going well, it's easy to start believing in our own headlines. But everything we have, our money, our influence, our energy, that all belongs to the Lord. The discipline of distinction is learning to manage His blessings without forgetting who gave them. So today, Pastor Jack teaches that real success isn't wealth or achievement, but a life fully sold out to the kingdom of God. When we let the Lord put a handle on our back, He can pick us up and use everything that we have for His glory. Now with his message called The Discipline of Distinction, here's pastor and Bible teacher Jack Hibbs.
5: In Luke 16:10, Jesus says, "He who is faithful in what is least is also faithful in much." Man's inability to manage influence is scary. Adolf Hitler, did not Germany love him? You remember, do you know history? They loved him. So what happened? Man's inability to manage influence, power, is amazing. It's terrible. Proverbs 28:11, it says, "The rich man is wise in his own eyes." And I'm not just talking rich in money, rich in time, rich in influence, rich in fill in the blank. Is wise in his own eyes when he forgets God. Jesus said, But he who is greatest among you, this is awesome. Is this not the spirit of the kingdom? He who is greatest among you, he shall be your servant. And whoever exalts himself will be humbled. And he who humbles himself will be exalted. Man, that sums it up perfectly, isn't it? To exercise the discipline of distinction is to realize, God, I'm yours. I know who I am. And that I was a lost sinner. Now I'm a saved sinner. And I'm asking you to use my life to your glory, God. Another prayer that we pray often is, Lord, establish your authority through us versus, Lord, establish my authority. What a dope. You ain't got any. We don't have any of that.
6: See, Pastor, you clearly don't know who you're talking about. I am the president of the...
5: Oh, listen. You are because God allowed it to be. That's how you got that. We need to be very careful. Jeremiah 45:5 says, seekest thou great things for thyself? Seek them not. Don't pursue them. Why? Daniel chapter 4 is a great reason why. Daniel 4 is amazing. You ought to read it from time to time. It's so exciting. Nebuchadnezzar, you know, you guys all know him. By the way, I believe he's in heaven. I believe the scripture tells us he's in heaven. But Nebuchadnezzar, in verse 30, it says, then the king spoke, saying, as he overlooked his incredible kingdom. Nebuchadnezzar says, is this not the great Babylon that I have built for a royal dwelling by my mighty power and for the honor of my majesty? And while he was speaking those words, then the king's mouth, a voice fell from heaven. King Nebuchadnezzar, to you it is spoken, the kingdom has departed from you. Boom. And he turned into a literal idiot right then and there. He began to crawl on the ground and scratch. He began to eat grass. And the Bible says for 7 seasons. We don't know if that was basically a year and a half, seasons being months, or 7 years. We don't know. The ruler of the world turned into an idiot when he said, oh, look at what I've done. Hey, we've been to Caesarea by the sea, where Paul... when he was there, he was arrested. They brought him down from Jerusalem to Caesarea. It's a beautiful spot right on the ocean. And the theater has been unearthed. And remember that? Paul was getting ready to give his defense. And Herod comes up there and he's wearing that gold woven thread robe. And the people began to shout, the voice of a God and not a man. He began to speak. And what's amazing, at the podium where you stand... He was standing, facing the crowd, and when he faces the crowd, he's facing east. Historians tell us the sun came up, the sun hit that golden robe, and people began to cry, the voice of a God and not a man. And the Bible says, because he did not give glory to God, he was smitten, struck by God, and worms began to crawl around in his bowels. Can you imagine? I'm the great... Can you imagine? Wow. And he died. Watch out. Boasting, arrogant, proud. Your influence has been given by God. It's not unto us. And then, in my opinion, the most well-balanced, well-adjusted man that's ever lived, the guy saw stuff that we could only dream about. God used him in ways that we could only dream about. And yet, listen to this man. The Apostle Paul wrote to the church at Philippi, chapter 3, but what things were gained to me, these I've counted lost for Christ. Yet indeed, I also count all things lost for the excellence of the knowledge of Christ Jesus my Lord, for whom I have suffered the loss of all things and count them as rubbish, that I may gain Christ and be found in him, not having my own righteousness, which is from the law, but that which is through faith in Christ, the righteousness which is from God by faith, that I may know him and the power of his resurrection, and the fellowship of his sufferings, being conformed to his death. You want to be wise? You want to be smart? You want to exercise the discipline of distinction? Look at this man who was famous. Look at this man who was used by God. Look at this man who knew how to handle wealth and poverty. Paul the Apostle, he says, you know what? Out of all that stuff, it doesn't matter what I have and what I don't have. It's all about Jesus. You can't stop someone like that. Fourth, the discipline of distinction is this. is the godly stewardship of success, achievement, accomplishment, exploits. Matthew 6:33 says, seek first the kingdom of God and his righteousness, and all these things shall be added to you. Success. Some people pursue success, that's all they're living for. Listen, I'm going to sound like a dinosaur right now. I understand parents because we get stuck in a groove. We groom our kids to go to Harvard. We groom our kids to go to Stanford. We groom them. We're working hard. We're working extra hours. We're doing all this stuff to get our kid to a great college or a tremendous university. And listen, on the surface, I know exactly where you're coming from. And then we find out that 88% of the Christian kids who go to universities and colleges lose their faith in the first year because they get eaten alive. They don't know how to defend their faith. Taught all kinds of liberal shenanigans. We hear from the president last night that our kids in school are failing horribly. Out of all the industrialized nations on the earth, the American kid, literally, the longer they stay in school, the data shows the dumber they get. That's a fact. And I was yelling at my TV. He couldn't hear me. I don't know why. But I said what we heard last Sunday. Stop teaching them how to put a condom on and have them learn science. Stop teaching them how to figure out if they're, you know, if they have this female leaning this day or a male leaning the next day. Teach them English. What's the deal? Think about it. Our kids are failing. But we have this desire and this commitment. I understand that. And we think success is this. Is it really? You know what? Success for Lisa and I, our success is going to be, Lord God, by the end of our children's lives. We'll be long gone by then. By the end of our children's lives, will they have lived a faithful, spirit-filled, anointed life for the kingdom of God? I don't care. And listen, soon the world economy will remind you. It doesn't matter how much, well, look, I'm successful. I got this, I got the other thing. That's not success. Not at all. And we've swallowed the bill of goods. No, true success is seeking God's kingdom. Asking God tonight, Lord, what do you want me to do? How do you want me to breathe? Where do you want me to go? Man, you Christians, you're talking like you've been all sold out. That's exactly what I'm talking about. Being totally sold out. When we're sold out for him, listen, we don't have to worry about influence. We won't have to worry about wealth. We won't have to worry about these other things because it's all about him. And think about that. Literally, a friend of mine in Texas was building a church. They put a drill in the ground to lay the pylons for their parking structure. The trucks were there, the drivers were there, they're drilling down in the ground, and they're ramming cement pillars down into the ground, okay? Boom, psh, oil. They struck oil. Said, well, you know, you should give that to the National Satan's Academy. A church struck oil. And then people were debating, is that even enough? Can they keep it? Should they be able to keep it? They're a church. It was their land. No, let's just give it to Satan. Is that amazing? Think about how weird that is. Now, the world would say, that's success. We want it. It's not success. Success is what they do with the money that the oil brings. Will it glorify God or not? That's success. Psalm 25:9, the humble, he guides in justice, and the humble, he teaches his way. What a great thing, huh? Stewardship, responsibility, success. Jesus said in Matthew 13:23, but he who received seed on the good ground is he who hears the word and understands it and who indeed bears fruit and produces some 100-fold, some 60, and some 30. Wow. In my opinion, I think I've got God's heart on this matter. This is the key to success. God's not against success. In fact, I think success comes from God. But here's how it's managed. Here's the distinction. And it's discipline. Psalm 34:18 says, the Lord is near to those who have a broken heart and saves such as have a contrite spirit. I've known people like that. I mean, I've never met them, but I feel like I know them. I read a lot of dead guys' mail. People who have died a long time ago, I read their mail. I read George Washington's mail. You can get it in libraries. You can go read it. They're great reading the old guys. Who lets you read their mail anymore? The old guys do. George Washington, Benjamin Franklin, Thomas Jefferson, and John Adams, and Dr. Benjamin Rush, all of them got together and said, you know what, we're going to spend this much money of the national budget each year to have Bibles printed up and distributed to the American Indians. When's the last time you heard that in American history class? Man, to me, that's awesome. That's success.
0: 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And now, let's get back to today's message. Once again, here's Pastor Jack.
5: And then number five, we'll do this. We'll end with this one. It's vitality. A godly stewardship of vitality. Vitality, by that I mean energy, health, vigor. It's defined as well-being. Vitality, your life, the full package of who you are. Now listen, this is most often a young man's or a young woman's danger, vitality. I'm going to try to be really serious about this. It is a serious issue, but it seems kind of funny sometimes. The vitality, now that you're older, for some of us are older, we're smarter now. We're wiser. But now we don't have the energy to implement these great wise things we know. So we watch people go by and we're just like, well, you know, that guy's going to go over there and fall right off the end of that cliff. But I'm too tired to tell him, so. You know what I'm saying? It's just kind of funny. When you're young, you do the craziest things. Let's stay up all night. For what? I don't know. Let's just do it. Imagine if that vitality and the vitality that you and I have, no matter what age we're at or whatever physical condition we're in, is used for the glory of God. Can you imagine if the young people jumped up and said, let's stay up all night. What are you going to do? We're going to pray and worship and sing, and we're going to go down to the truck stop and hand out tracts all night long. Now you're talking. Now you're talking. Using the God-given vitality that you have to the glory of God. Lamentations 3:27 is awesome. It says, it is good for a man to bear the yoke while he is young. You know what that means? Let them suffer. I'm being serious now. Let them suffer. Let them feel the yoke of labor and sweat and long hours and back-breaking detail, digging trenches, you know, going door to door, handing those things out, making the calls. You want to know why? You want to know why it's great? We've sheltered our kids from that. We've actually, with good intentions, did the wrong thing, and we've hindered them. We hamstrung them. Because for those of us who were brought up having to pull our weight, built into us an integrity. How long is that going to take? 4 hours. Well, let's get started. Versus now. How long is that going to take? 4 hours. Oh, man, really? I don't know. Really? I mean, come on, right? Think about it.

I've learned in whatever state, even California, I am to be content. I know how to be abased and I know how to abound. I'll define that in a moment. Everywhere and in all things, I have learned. That's it. I've learned, says the apostle, both to be full and to be hungry. Listen, we all know what it's like to be full. Have we learned how to handle hunger? There's a discipline to handling hunger. Both to abound and to suffer need. I can do all things through Christ who strengthens me. That's awesome. The word learned means this, to come into the place of understanding. The word abased means to be pushed down or to be depressed into a mold or to be humiliated. Paul says, I know how to be humiliated. Think of the value of that. We teach our young people, well, you know, we shelter them. We can't let them be humiliated. Listen, there's a value to being humiliated. I'm not going to give you the details. I know what that's like growing up. And I tell you what, the stuff I went through as a kid, maybe it would have put me in a nut house. Now as a Christian, I wouldn't have changed a thing. I wouldn't change a thing. Why? Because I survived that stuff. Listen, I survived it without Jesus. I say knowing him. I didn't know him then. He got me through it. And now that I am a Christian, I know he got me through it. And if that happened to me when I was 9 years old and then 16 years old, then what does it matter to me if it happens when I'm 53 years old? I'll survive. I'm going to make it. It's not a problem. Valuable lessons to learn. And the word abound means to have absolute over superabundance of quantity and quality. We'll end with this. As a Christian, God wants you and I, whatever you and I have, if it's the air we're breathing or the nickel in our pocket, everything in between, I want you to leave this church with this thought in your head forevermore. In fact, on your back, think of your body having a handle on it. Years ago, I did a men's retreat, and I took this little guy we used to use in the parking lot. I forgot what I called him back then. But it doesn't matter. It's a little plastic guy, and he held a flag. He's lime green, had a little helmet on. He's a little traffic guy. And it said, like, he's like this, a little silhouette. This is like slow. And he had a handle on the back. I took that guy, I took him to a men's retreat. And I said, man, this is a Christian right here. This little piece of plastic's been born again. It has a handle, and whatever I choose to do, that I can pick him up, move him all around. I can set him anywhere, he doesn't complain. He's totally obedient. I can grab that handle and move him around anyway. He's out there in the rain, in the heat. Right there. Think about you as a Christian. The nickel I have in my pocket, the breath that I'm breathing, the car that I have, the burger that I'm eating, everything, if you begin to see everything as part of the tool, you're the tool. And whatever he brings into your life becomes part of that tool. And notice how much stuff gets done that has a handle on it. You can build cities. You can build worlds. And I want to see all of us have a handle on our back. There's nothing like it. And we'll be exercising the discipline of distinction. Let God exalt you because you've been faithful. Just use it to the glory of God. Pastor Jack, what if I work hard at my company and God blesses it and it makes $1 trillion? Use it to the glory of God. Well, Pastor Jack, what if I do this thing and I've got all this energy and all this vitality and I don't have any money, but I want to do this and I want to do that and I'm so... Use it to the glory of God. Let's pray right now. Father, I ask you, Lord, in Jesus' name for these people, for me included, us together, that you, Lord, would fasten upon us, as it were, a handle. That, Lord, from this moment on, maybe in the spirit realm popping up from each chair around this place tonight, is your people, your dear one praying, Lord, use me, put a handle on my back, God.
take everything I have and cause the discipline of distinction to be active in my life, that, Lord,

0: If you want to use me, if it causes notoriety, if it causes wealth, if it causes whatever, success, vitality, on it goes. God, may it be solely to your glory. May I keep my hands off of it. And may you, Lord, multiply our influence, my influence, this church's influence for the glory of God. Tonight, as we end this, if you don't know Jesus Christ personally, I just want you to know tonight that you are missing out on finding out what your life is all about. If you don't know Jesus tonight, you need to say yes to him. He died on the cross for your sins and mine. He rose again from the grave to set us free. And many of us in this room are free. Are you free tonight? Do you know what it's like to have your sins forgiven you? You can ask Jesus right now to come into your life and to wash your sins away. Talk to him in the silence of your soul. You can say, Lord God, I sinned against you and I'm sorry. And I ask you to forgive me. You tell him about it. And you give your heart to Christ tonight and ask him to forgive you, and he will. And allow him to put a handle on your back to use your life. Father, we thank you, Lord. Tonight as we leave this building, may we be energized, spirit-filled, to be dynamos for the kingdom of God. In Jesus' name, and all God's people said, amen.
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0: 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We'd love to see you there in person. It has been so good to be with you today, and I pray you find yourself in the grace and mercy of our Lord Jesus Christ. 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
4: In light of all that's going on with Iran, something we may forget. There are Christians in Iran, one of the top 10 most dangerous places for Christians for persecution. A recent report by Voice of the Martyrs shares how they have had some contact with a group of believers that had to flee its city because of attacks. Now, the group has managed to stay together and turn it into a church camp. They've been studying God's word, worshiping together, encouraging each other, and really growing as a body of believers. He says they are using this moment to proactively talk to people about Jesus in a time when everything is in chaos. And so people are thinking about eternity. They're asking, like, hey, what happens after I die? He reports a surprising sense of hope among Iranian Christians, saying this is a spiritual turning point for Iran. And they aren't asking for help to flee the country. No, instead, they say they want to be there to see the fruit of the harvest. Whew, what a testimony. So would we all just need to please pray for our Christian brothers and sisters in Iran, for protection, for provision, and for opportunities to faithfully share the gospel of Jesus Christ. Amen.
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8: 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Scott, I was hearing Dr. Charles Stanley about David when his men finally kidnapped the 600 men, wanted to stone him, and that he didn't do nothing but stay still, be calm, and just give it to God and let God handle it. You know, they were accusing him of leading them in the wrong way, but it eventually worked out in his favor, you know. If you're not guilty, you shouldn't have nothing to worry about. 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
4: I'm Donna Rush with KDAR's Morning Rush. So glad you are here this morning. Let's just dive on into God's Word as Dr. J. Vernon McGee takes us on our 5-year journey through the Bible. This pre-recorded program is sponsored by Through the Bible Incorporated.

0: Was Jesus born of a virgin? Well, you might be surprised by how many would deny that it's true. Others go so far as to say that the Bible doesn't even teach the virgin birth. Welcome to Through the Bible, where our teacher, Dr. J. Vernon McGee, tackles these objections as we continue our study in the book of Matthew, beginning in chapter 1, verse 16. I'm Steve Schwetz, and on our five-year journey through the entire Word of God, Dr. McGee continually reminds us that our faith is based on the truthfulness of the Bible. If indeed it is the inspired Word of God, then it must be true and trustworthy in every respect. As we study Matthew further, we're going to see once again that the Bible is a truly remarkable and supernatural book. It's the message about the Lord Jesus Christ. He's the central personality in all of Scripture, and especially here in Matthew. So as we see him revealed as the promised Messiah and King of Israel, it's going to be a very meaningful study, and I'm so glad that you're here with us. Well, what does a ministry of Through the Bible mean to you? You know, the letters that we receive from our listening family give us a variety of answers, don't they? You know, but one thing we hear over and over is that our time in God's Word is teaching you to live by faith. And that's exactly what a listener told Dr. McGee some time ago. Let's listen as he reads that letter now.
1: I have a letter that comes from Independence, Kansas. And this party writes, "Your ministry of Through the Bible has been a real revelation to me. I was saved 30 years ago, but my Christian life was a constant struggle. I lost most of the battles. I live by do's and don'ts. When I could, frankly, I think most of the Christians I know live the same way. I was taught to tithe, but there was no joy in giving that way, and it became almost impossible to keep my bills paid. As a Christian, I was a failure. Then about 2 years ago, the Lord led me to listening to your program Through the Bible on KGGF. By mistake, I ordered what I thought was one tape, and the Holy Spirit album came. The Lord used these tapes to put my life under His control. He taught me how to live by faith. The Lord is using your tapes, books, and Through the Bible Bibles to save a young man who I thought was a very unlikely prospect. Now his wife and their two children, every evening they gather and have their Bible study. Now his mother and father have joined their Bible study."
0: Isn't that great? Let's pray for all those joining us here as we open God's Word together. Heavenly Father, use your Word to teach us to live by faith, and then give us wisdom and knowledge to trust you in all things, in all situations. In Jesus' name, amen. Let's open to Matthew 1 as we go through the Bible with Dr. J. Vernon McGee.
1: Now, friends, we've come to the end of the genealogy that is here, and this is a very remarkable genealogies we've seen in many ways, and it's very interesting also. Now it concludes in verse 16 by saying, "And Jacob begat Joseph, the husband of Mary, of whom was born Jesus, who's called Christ." Now you see that immediately breaks the pattern that began as far back as verse 2, where it says Abraham begat Isaac. And from then on, it was just a whole lot of begetting, friends. And here, verse 16 started out, "And Jacob begat Joseph." All right, then the next should be, "And Joseph begat Jesus." But it doesn't say that. It says, "Jacob begat Joseph, the husband of Mary, of whom was born Jesus, who's called Christ." Now, obviously, Matthew is making it clear that Joseph is not the father of Jesus. He's the husband of Mary, but he's not the father of Jesus. That, I think, is crystal clear here. What is the explanation of this? Well, we're going to have to take time out now, and in the rest of this chapter, Matthew will give the explanation and show how it fulfills Old Testament prophecy. Now, when we get to Dr. Luke's gospel, Dr. Luke is a doctor, and he's going to give you quite an extended section on obstetrics, the virgin birth of Christ. Now, both of these gospels make it clear that Jesus was virgin born. Again, I want to repeat that you can deny the virgin birth. That's your business. But you can't deny that the Bible teaches the virgin birth. Therefore, the only Jesus that we have any knowledge of is one that was virgin born. That's the historical record. Now, if you want to take the position he is not virgin born, then may I say that you will have to come up with some sort of a document other than just your own puny reasoning, the puny reasoning of man. We need something just a little bit more explicit than that. May I say to you, it's so easy today to sit in a swivel chair in a library in some theological seminary and sit down and write a thesis that you don't believe the virgin birth. And you may have a very cogent document. And you may write a very profound tome on the subject. Friends, but I want to say to you that you haven't any documents to back up your denial. All you have is just rationalism. Just by a process of rationalization, you have to come up and say, well, it couldn't happen. And may I say, who are you to say that it couldn't happen when a few years ago, man said you couldn't go to the moon, but they've gone there, and they've gone there, by the way, by natural means, using the laws of God. And here we have this statement in the Word of God that he's virgin born. Now, this requires an explanation. Now, we have here in verse 17 a statement that will explain something in the genealogies. It says, so all the generations from Abraham to David are 14 generations, and from David until the carrying away into Babylon are 14 generations, and from the carrying away into Babylon unto Christ are 14 generations. Now, he left out some. We saw that last time. Why did he leave it out? In order that he might give us 14 in each one of these and make a real connection, of course, because you go back and pick up the story in the Old Testament, you'll find out that so-and-so did beget so-and-so, but he did it by begetting a son who begat another son who's his grandson, and then the great-grandson is mentioned. Now, I believe that that happened way back at the beginning of Genesis and that mankind has been on this earth lots longer than we even contemplate today. But I don't care to enter into that. As you noticed, I didn't even get involved in that when we were in Genesis because I don't think we can arrive at any satisfactory solution, and I don't think that you can arrive at one that's unanimous even among those that are conservative in the faith. Now, Matthew's going to take time out to explain what he meant when he said that Joseph was not the father of Jesus. Will you listen to him? Verse 18, now the birth of Jesus Christ was on this wise. When, as his mother Mary was espoused to Joseph, before they came together, she was found with child of the Holy Ghost. Now, we have here the birth of Jesus Christ was on this wise. This is the way that it happened. When his mother Mary was espoused to Joseph, that is, engaged to him, before they came together, they had no relationship, she was found with child, and listen to Matthew, of the Holy Ghost. Now, Dr. Luke will go into some detail in that connection. Joseph was not the father, and that actually she was not being unfaithful to him at all, and that Jesus is not illegitimate, but this is something new. A woman shall encompass a man. Verse 19, then Joseph, her husband, being a just man, and not willing to make her a public example, was minded to put away privily. Now, the Mosaic law was very specific at this point. It said when a woman was guilty of being unfaithful, that she was to be stoned to death. That would be the extreme remedy. Joseph is a remarkable man. I wish I had time to talk about him. You see, we mention a great deal about Mary, that God chose her and how remarkable she was. And all that is true, by the way. Just because you're Protestant, don't let yourself be deterred from giving Mary a great deal of credit. She was a remarkable person. Remember, she's the one that God chose to be the mother of our Lord, and God makes no mistakes in this connection. He picked the right one, by the way. Now, this man Joseph is a remarkable man. God made no mistake in choosing him. How many men, hot-headed, would immediately have had her stoned to death or have wanted in some way to have got justification by making her a public example, by exposing her? But that was not the kind of man Joseph was. He was a gentleman. Person. He was in love with her, and he didn't want to hurt her in any way, but he felt like she had been unfaithful. Now, notice, but while he thought on these things, behold, the angel of the Lord appeared unto him in a dream, saying, Joseph, thou son of David, fear not to take unto thee Mary thy wife, for that which is conceived in her is of the Holy Ghost. Now, in order to keep this man from putting her away, in order to prevent a very tragic situation to happen, the angel appeared here to Joseph and made clear to him what was taking place. And he says now to him, verse 21, and she shall bring forth a son, and thou shalt call his name Jesus, for he shall save his people from their sins. The name Jesus means Savior, and he's given that name because he shall save his people from their sins. Notice what Matthew, who is writing now for the nation Israel, what he says. Now all this was done that it might be fulfilled, which was spoken of the Lord by the prophet, saying. In other words, if Matthew's going to appeal to the nation Israel, then this one who's come must be the fulfillment of Old Testament prophecy. And it's estimated, or apparently somebody's counted it, that there are over 300 prophecies concerning the first coming of Christ that were literally fulfilled. I do not know how many of them are in Matthew, but I know that Matthew quotes more from the Old Testament than the other three Gospels put together. Everything that he records, it seems he's recorded it, and he's not attempting to give a life of Christ, but showing that this is a fulfillment of Old Testament prophecy concerning him. Now it was to be fulfilled, which was spoken by the prophet, saying, now here is the prophecy, behold, a virgin shall be with child, and shall bring forth a son, and they shall call his name Emmanuel, which being interpreted is God with us. Now, I want you to look at that for just a moment, because that is very important. Now, this may sound like a Christmas message. Maybe we should have given it at Christmas time, but it just didn't fit into our program. Now, the liberal has, of course, denied the virgin birth. He's denied that the Bible teaches the virgin birth. And I very candidly, I know I'm rather suspicious, but I believe that the New Revised Standard Version was gotten out in order to try to maintain some of the thesis of the liberal. I'm sure of that, because one of the things they've denied is the virgin birth. And where in the world is Matthew quoting from? Well, he's quoting from the 7th chapter of the book of Isaiah, and at verse 14. And it says, therefore the Lord himself shall give you a sign. Behold, a virgin shall conceive and bear a son, and shall call his name Emmanuel. Now, the very interesting thing is that in the Revised Standard Version, he says, behold, a young woman shall conceive and bear a son. And friends, that's no sign at all, because if that's a sign, then right here in Los Angeles, one's taking place about every minute. A young woman, but not a virgin, bearing a son. They translated it that way, and they've attempted to tone down that word. Now, I'd like to have you look at something with me today that I think is very important. The word in the Hebrew is Alma, and they have gone to Gesenius, who, by the way, was an outstanding scholar, and he has a very exhaustive Hebrew lexicon, and I can testify that it's also exhausting to look at it. Now, he admitted, Gesenius, that the common translation of the word is virgin, but he said that it could be changed to young woman. And the reason he said that was because he rejected the miraculous And for one to be born of a virgin, that had to be a miracle. Therefore, his use of the term young woman. Now, this new translation and others that followed it have attempted to say that Alma means young woman and not virgin. Well, I have a little evidence to offer myself. Let's look at this incident. This was the time when Ahaz was on the throne, and he was one of those that was far from God, and I list him as a bad king, and that's exactly what he was. And God sent Isaiah to bear a message to him. He wouldn't listen. And verse 10 of this 7th chapter says, "Moreover, the Lord spake again unto Ahaz, saying, Ask thee a sign of the Lord thy God, ask it either in the depth or in the height above. Ahaz said, I'll not ask, neither will I tempt the Lord." And may I say, that's pious hypocrisy for him to say what he did. God asked Isaiah to meet him on the way, and Isaiah did. God had a message for him that he would give him the victory. This man couldn't believe God. And in order to confirm his faith, Isaiah said, "God wants you to ask for a sign." And he, in a very pious way, oh, do we have these super pious folk? He said, "Oh, I wouldn't ask of the Lord a sign." Isaiah said, "Then God's going to give you one whether you like it or not, but not to you, to the whole house of David. This is the sign. Behold, a virgin shall conceive and bear a son, shall call his name Emmanuel." Now, obviously, if it'd just be a young woman, that'd be no sign to Ahaz or the house of David or anybody else. But I tell you, a virgin conceived and bore a son, that, my friend, is a sign. And that's exactly what it means. But somebody goes on and says, "Well, wait just a minute. Maybe it can mean young woman." Well, if you want to translate it like that, and by the way, it appears several times in the Old Testament, Alma, every time it means virgin. Rebecca, for instance, was the sister of Laban, and she was given to Isaac. There's a description given of her that she was a virgin, and she'd not known a man. That evidently is a virgin. I was talking to a very fine Hebrew Christian in the East, and he was also a good Hebrew scholar, by the way. I asked him about that, and he said, "Well, look at it like this." He said, "Suppose that you went to visit a friend of yours, and he had three daughters, and two of them were married, and one was single, you did not know. And you would say to him, 'Are these three daughters yours?' He'd say, 'Yes.' And he'd introduce them. He'd say, 'Now, these two are my married daughters, and this young lady is my daughter also.'" Now, when he said young lady, and I'm quoting my Hebrew friend, he said, "Do you think he meant prostitute?" He said, "If you had said that she was anything but a virgin when he said young lady, he probably would have knocked your block off." May I say to you, I'd hate to be some of these that are denying the virgin birth and will have to come into the presence of the Son of God someday, and they've called him everything. I'm afraid some folk are going to be wanting to take back what they've said about him. You may disagree, but it's clear the scripture means virgin. You say, "How do you know that?" I know that because of one great fact, and that is that the Septuagint translation was made of the Old Testament. And the Septuagint was made by 72 Hebrew scholars, six, I guess it was, from each tribe down in Alexandria in Egypt. They translated the Old Testament into Greek. And when they got to this word, do you think that they called her young woman? No, those 72 understood that it meant virgin, and they translated it into the Greek parthenos. And that's what it is here in the Gospel of Matthew, where it's translated virgin. And my friend, parthenos doesn't mean young woman. It means virgin. Athena was the virgin goddess of Athens. In fact, that was called the Parthenon, because Parthenon means virgin. And so here it's quite clear what the Word of God means. It's not quite clear what the liberal means, because, my friend, you can't come to but one conclusion, and I do mean to be dogmatic about that. Now, here is the thing about this that is so wonderful. I read this again. "Behold, a virgin shall be with child, and shall bring forth a son, and they shall call his name Emmanuel, which being interpreted means God with us." Now, here is a problem. Would you tell me where Jesus was ever called Emmanuel? Well, up here, it says that he was to be called Jesus. And he was called Jesus. Christ, by the way, is merely a title. And this is his name, Jesus. He shall save his people from their sins. But here it says he shall be called Emmanuel. That is, his name will be Emmanuel, which being interpreted is God with us. I think this is one of the most wonderful things that you have in the entire Word of God, friends. There's nothing quite as wonderful as this. Will you look at this? Emmanuel means God with us. He can't be Emmanuel, God with us, unless he's virgin born. That's the only way. And listen, unless he is Emmanuel, he can't be Jesus. And the reason they could call him Jesus, Savior, is because he's God with us. May I say, this is without doubt one of the most wonderful things that you have in the entire Word of God. How this one came down to this earth. We see Jesus, who's made a little lower than the angels, because of the suffering of death, crowned with glory and honor, that he by the grace of God should taste death for every man. And he had to be a sacrifice that was acceptable. I couldn't die for the sins of the world. Couldn't even die for my own. But he can. And how can Jesus be a Savior? Because he's Emmanuel, God with us. And how did he get with us? Virgin born. May I say, this is one of the most wonderful passages that we have in the Word of God. Now, will you notice these next two verses? Then Joseph, being raised from sleep, did as the angel of the Lord had bidden him, and took unto him his wife, and knew her not till she had brought forth her firstborn son, and he called his name Jesus. Not Emmanuel. He was never called that. But you see, you can't call him Jesus unless he is Emmanuel, God with us. He has to be Emmanuel, God with us, or he can't be the Savior of the world. That's how important the virgin birth is. Somebody said to me, can you be a Christian and deny the virgin birth? Will you hear me very carefully? I believe that it's possible to accept Christ as your Savior without knowing anything, much about him. You may not even know that this record is in the Bible. But after you become a child of God, may I say this, you will not deny the virgin birth of the Lord Jesus. You may not have to know it to be saved, but as a child of God, you can't deny the virgin birth. Do I sound dogmatic, friends? Well, I hope I do. I intend to be, because I consider this all important, because I want a Savior who's able to reach down and save Vernon McGee. And I am of the opinion, if he's just another man like I am, he's not going to be able to help me very much. But if he is Emmanuel, God with us, then virgin born, then my Savior. Is he your Savior today? He took upon himself our humanity in this way, that he might taste death. That is, that he might bear your penalty, that he might die a redemptive death for us on the cross. Until next time, may God richly bless you, my beloved.
0: Is he your Savior? 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I'm Steve Schwetz, and until next time, I pray that God blesses and keeps you as you walk with Him.

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0: For you, I'm going to take some calls, actually, in this segment. 1-800-684-3110. We've got Rick Rendell joining us in the next half, so I want to make sure we have time to get to all your calls if possible. Let's go to TJ, who's calling in Texas on line one. Go ahead, TJ.
9: Hi, yes. My comment is, why could we not try to introduce a piece of legislation similar to the Communist Control Act of 1954 and name it the Socialist Control Act of 2026?
0: Well, TJ, I simply don't think it would get through at this point. I don't know if it should. You know, I think we live in an area where people are able to speak their mind and vote how they feel like they should. The problem is you have an infiltrated party that is right now not illegitimately voting for these policies.
1: Well, and I think here is one of the big problems as well, and something that we at the ACLJ many times are filing suits or briefs in court that would push back against this very kind of thing, because when you start to try and add issues to or requirements to being on a ballot that aren't in the Constitution, you start to run into issues. That is something that then can be used against conservatives if these individuals get into power. So I think the best way to defeat that ideology is to speak out, is to be very vocal about our return and the foundation of our founding documents, and to not let things like that get in the way of truth. And that's the problem, though, is when lies are told or when people start to adhere to an ideology, it doesn't mean that the fix is to legislate them away.
0: I think will be the telltale is whether people like John Fetterman survive in terms of their policies, whether they get pushed to the other side, or whether they get pushed out of office. Hopefully, you have a reckoning. And that reckoning within the party is to get themselves a little bit back to normal. I would say it probably needed to happen with the Republicans as well, and I think it kind of largely did, and is starting to, where you are seeing some of those more fringe people who have, by the way, turned completely on a lot of what we believe, get pushed out or feel like they had to leave. Because, look, we can all say that we all went a little crazy.

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1: I hope you are enjoying your morning so far. I'm Donna Rush with KDAR's Morning Rush. Let's get back into God's Word with a new beginning and Pastor Greg Laurie. 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
3: Sometimes we wonder if something is affecting our prayer life. We're praying and we don't see answers. Coming up today, Pastor Greg Laurie has good insight.
2: The psalmist says in Psalm 66, 18, if I regard iniquity in my heart, the Lord will not hear me. So if there is a sin in your life that you have not confessed to God, stop rationalizing it. Stop justifying it. You know it's a sin. Ask God to forgive you.

We've all had moments of relief when an annoying problem is finally solved. We remove that little rock from our shoe, or we clean the bird dropping off our windshield, or someone finally shuts off that incessant car alarm. What a relief. It's refreshing. Well, currently here on A New Beginning, Pastor Greg Laurie is highlighting a number of spiritual issues where many of us could use some refreshment. It's foundational insight on the fundamentals of the Christian life. Glad you're along.

0: to you about the refreshing power of prayer. Do you remember the first time your prayer was answered? How wonderful that was. In light of this, why don't we pray more often? Jeremiah 29:13, God says, if you seek me, you'll find me. If you seek me with all of your heart. Now, there are things that can hinder our prayers. Things that if we do these things, it can stop God from intervening in our life. So let's find out what these barriers are and get rid of them. Here's one. Unconfessed sin will hinder your prayer. Unconfessed sin will hinder your prayer. Isaiah 59 says, the Lord's hand is not short that it can't save. His ear is not closed that it cannot hear. But your iniquities have separated between you and your God, and your sins have hid his face that he will not hear. The psalmist says in Psalm 66:18, if I regard iniquity in my heart, the Lord will not hear me. And the word that he uses there for regard means to hold on to or to cling to. So if there is a sin in your life that you have not confessed to God, confess it to him. You say, what do you mean confess? It means admit it. Confess means to agree with God, to see sin for what it is. Stop rationalizing it. Stop justifying it. Stop saying, well, everyone is doing it. You know it's a sin. Ask God to forgive you. We need to be forgiven by God on a daily basis as Christians. Remember in the Lord's Prayer, Jesus taught us to pray as follows. Our Father who art in heaven, hallowed be your name. Your kingdom come, your will be done on earth as it is in heaven. Give us this day our daily bread and forgive us our sins as we forgive those who have sinned against us. So Jesus is teaching us as we pray that we should ask God on a regular basis for our daily bread. What is our daily bread? Well, that's just provision. Bread was a staple of the Middle Eastern diet. And so the idea of asking for bread is just asking God for provision. Lord, provide all that I need, a roof over my head and food on my table. Give me this day my daily bread. So it's daily. That's something I should be praying about daily. He didn't say, pray, give us this month our monthly bread. No, it's a daily thing I come to God for. And by the way, when the Lord has provided for you, that's why we say grace. What is the point of saying grace? It's to give thanks for what God has given us. So you get that meal in front of you and you say, Lord, I thank you for providing this meal for me. But he goes on, give us this day our daily bread and forgive us our sins as we forgive those who have sinned against us. So he's also teaching us to pray for the forgiveness of sins on a regular basis. Sin can separate you from God. Here's another one. Idols in your heart can hinder your prayers as well. You might say, well, I'm off the hook on this one. I don't worship any idols. Don't you? We might have some little object that we bow down before. I doubt that, but some do. But an idol is anything or anyone that takes the place of God in our life, you see. So a lot of things can become an idol. John writes in his epistle, little children, keep yourself from idols. For some people, their idol is their appearance. It's all about the way that they look. They effectively worship themselves. Some people worship money. They worship their possessions. They worship the car they drive. They worship the house they live in. You go, what do you mean worship? I mean, they're preoccupied with it and they think about that thing more than God himself. The Bible tells the story of a young man that came to Jesus. We call him the rich young ruler. Probably cruised up in a super cool lowered chariot holding a latte. Oh, they didn't have lattes back then. He says, hey, good teacher, what must I do to inherit eternal life? It's almost as though he was saying, by implication, hey, Jesus, your group of followers are kind of a ragtag bunch, are they not? What do you have, some fishermen, a tax collector? Look at me. I'm a ruler, and I'm rich, and I'm young. So this guy was probably in his 30s, climbing his ladder, very influential. Be great to have me on your team. Here I am. What do I have to do to inherit eternal life? You would have thought Jesus would have said, come on in, son. You're one of the team now. Let's go. No, Jesus says, I'll tell you what. You need to keep the commandments. And he quotes a few of the Ten Commandments to this young man. And then the rich young ruler said in response, all these I have kept since I've been a young boy. If we would have read at that point and Jesus smacked him across the face, it would have made sense. What a joke. Kept all the commandments since he was a young boy. No one keeps all the commandments. There's only one man who ever walked the earth that kept all of the commandments, and that was Jesus Christ. Because the fact is, no one can keep the commandments. God gives us the commandments to drive us to Jesus. The commandments open my eyes and they shut my mouth and show me that I sin and I fall short of God's glory. But anyway, this young man says, all these I've kept from my youth up. And I love how it then goes on to say, and Jesus looked at him and loved him. He loved him. He thought, you're so cute. Look at you, arrogant young man, thinking you've done it all. All right, Jesus says, I'll tell you what. Take all of your stuff, sell it, give it to the poor, and follow me. And the Bible says that man went away sad because he had many possessions. You see, the problem with this young man is he worshiped things. Jesus didn't want his stuff. It's possible if the young man would have said, okay, Lord, I'll do it, the Lord might have said, never mind. No, he said this to only one man in the Bible, and that's because this man was ruled by his own possessions. As someone else, he might say, if you want to follow me, break off that relationship that is pulling you down spiritually. To another, he might say another thing. But you see, the idol in that young man's heart was his stuff. Yes, idols can keep us from God.
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0: You know, I've heard people describe a trip to Israel as seeing the Bible actually come to life. Hey, everybody, Greg Laurie. And I've been to Israel many times, and I've led a lot of tours, and I have to say that's absolutely true. 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It's not just a travel experience. 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It's a vacation with a purpose. And we're going to be taking a tour of Israel April 6 to 15, 2027. 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
1: 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Well, we're getting some important insights on prayer today from Pastor Greg. He's explaining those things that can actually hinder our prayers.
0: Here's another one. Unforgiveness in your heart can hinder your prayers. Unforgiveness in your heart can hinder your prayers. Mark 11:25 says, when you stand praying, if you have anything against anyone, forgive him, that your Father in heaven may also forgive you your trespasses. Notice it doesn't say, if you have anything against anyone, forgive him if they deserve it. No, it just says forgive them. Because we've all been hurt by people, haven't we? You've been hurt by your parents, perhaps, hurt by your children, hurt by your husband, your wife, hurt by someone you thought was a friend who ended up betraying you. We've been hurt in life. And the Bible teaches us to be tender-hearted, forgiving one another as God in Christ has forgiven us. Listen to this. Forgiven people should be forgiving people. And if you do not forgive, bitterness will creep in, eating you up inside. It's been said, quote, bitterness is an acid that destroys its own container, end quote. Years ago, someone gave me a shirt as a gift. And this was not an attractive shirt, I have to say. And by the way, if you give clothes to someone as a gift, don't ask them the next time you see them, why aren't you wearing the shirt I gave you or the dress or whatever it was? The reason may be because what you gave them was ugly and you have bad taste, but they don't want to say that to you. So I'm saying it to you on their behalf. Don't give clothes to people without the option of them returning the clothes. If I give a shirt to someone or a dress to my wife, I'll say, look, return it. If you don't like it, I'm fine. I thought this looked pretty good. Here's the receipt. Get whatever you want. But anyway, you give this ugly shirt to them, you expect them to wear it. Someone gave me this ugly shirt. I'm not going to throw it away. It was a gift. So I put it in the trunk of my car. I'm not sure what I was going to do with it. Well, then I got a problem with my battery, and I took my battery out and put it in the trunk of my car. And as I drove around, I opened up the trunk and realized the battery had tipped over, and all this battery acid had filled the shirt. The shirt was wet with battery acid. Somehow, it ended up at the dry cleaners. So I get a call on my phone from the dry cleaners like a day later. Sir, what is this shirt you gave to us to dry clean? It's like a pirate shirt. I said, a pirate shirt? See, it's coming apart in strips right now, and strips of this shirt landed on a pile of sheets we had and burned a hole through them. What is this shirt? I said, oh, I don't want it. You can just keep it. See, that the acid, the battery acid in the shirt was destroying things, and that's what bitterness does to you. That's what unforgiveness does to you as well. Forgive. Jesus on the cross said, Father, forgive them, for they know not what they do. You say, oh, give me a break, Greg. That's Jesus. I'm not Jesus. No, you're not. Nor am I. But remember Stephen, the first martyr of the church? He was put to death for his faith in Christ. And what did he pray? He said, I see Jesus standing at the right hand of the Father. Then he said, Lord, don't lay this sin to their charge. Listen, you need to forgive for yourself so you can be free. One last thing. Unbelief can hinder your prayer. Unbelief can hinder your prayer. James 1:5 says, if you need wisdom, if you want to know what God wants you to do, ask him and he'll gladly tell you. He will not resent you asking, but when you ask him, be sure you really expect him to answer. For a doubtful mind is unsettled as a wave of the sea that is driven and tossed by the wind. People like that should not expect to receive anything from the Lord. Yeah, pray for wisdom. Pray for provision. Pray for God's blessing and direction and expect him to answer. A lot of times we cancel our prayers out because we're filled with so much doubt. Now there's a teaching that would say whatever you want, you speak it into existence, you name it and you claim it, you gab it and you grab it and God will do whatever you ask him to do. Thank God that's not true. And he'll overrule my requests, especially when they would hurt me. But having said that, there is a place for faith in prayer. So with as much faith as you can muster, bring your need to Jesus Christ. I love the prayer that one man who said, Lord, I believe, but help my unbelief. God will more than meet you halfway as you bring your need to him. Let me close by asking you this. Do you have a need right now? Do you need a touch in your body physically like blind Bartimaeus? Then call out to Jesus. Do you have a child or a marriage that needs help right now? Then call out to Jesus. Don't give up. Pray. Jesus said, knock and the door will be open. Keep knocking. Keep asking. Keep seeking. Be persistent in your prayer. But again, as I said earlier, prayer is only the privilege of a child of God. Oh, sure, anyone can pray a prayer. But if you want to have a prayer life, you need to be a Christian. Now, sometimes you'll hear it said, we're all God's children. I know that sounds nice, but it's actually not biblical. I'm sorry to tell you, we are not all God's children. We're all created by God. We're all loved by God, but we're not all by default children of God. To become a child of God, you need to be part of the family of God. And to become part of the family of God, you need to be born into that family. So you're saying, oh, you mean raised in a Christian home? No, not at all. No, the way you join the family of God is by being born into it, or maybe I should say by being born again into it. Because Jesus said you must be born again, or literally born from above. You see, you're separated from God by your sin. All of us are. We've all broken God's commandments. We've all fallen short of God's standards. But 2,000 years ago, God loved you so much, he sent his son, Jesus Christ, to die on the cross in your place. That's what Jesus was talking about in the story we read, that the Son of Man himself was going to go and suffer and die for their sins and for our sins and for all of humanity's sins. So I'm separated from God by my sin, but Christ died for my sin. And if I'll turn from that sin and put my faith in him, he will forgive me. So let me ask you, have you been forgiven of your sin? Is Jesus Christ living inside of you right now? The Bible says, for as many as received him, he gave them the power to become sons of God. Being a Christian isn't just believing a creed or reading the Bible or going to church. Being a Christian is having Christ living inside of you. Is Jesus living in your heart and life right now? You might say, well, I think so. I'm not sure. If God Almighty has taken residence in your heart, you'll know it. And if you don't know it, maybe that's because he's not there yet. Would you like to ask Jesus to come into your life? Would you like to be forgiven of your sin? I began by talking about refreshment. Would you like to be refreshed? Again, Jesus said, come to me, all you that labor and are burdened, and I will refresh you. Are you burdened by your sin? That can all change right now. Jesus is ready to step into your life and change everything. He'll give you the meaning and purpose of life you've been looking for, and then he'll give you hope beyond the grave in the afterlife. He'll give you the hope of heaven, but you must ask him to come and live in your heart right here, right now. In a moment, we're going to pray, and I'm going to extend an invitation for you to believe in Jesus Christ. So if you need Jesus to come into your life, if you want him to forgive you of your sin, if you want this huge burden of guilt lifted off of you, if you want to find the meaning and purpose of your life, then simply pray this simple prayer I will lead you in now. Pray these words if you would. Lord Jesus, I know that I'm a sinner, but I also know that you are the Savior. Jesus, I ask you to come into my life right now and forgive me of all of my sin. I choose to follow you from this moment forward. In Jesus' name I pray, amen.

0: 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Well, Pastor Greg, many people, if they saw George Whitefield's name written on a piece of paper, they'd probably pronounce it George Whitefield. Hmm. You know, the name's just not all that familiar to them, not familiar enough to know that it's Whitefield.
1: That's right.
0: But 275 years ago, everyone in colonial America knew this man.
1: Yeah, true.
0: Tell us why that is.
1: More people knew this man, George Whitefield, than probably knew George Washington at that particular time historically. If George Washington is the father of our country, and I believe he is, then George Whitefield is the spiritual father of our country. Mm. And he came from the UK. He was a British preacher, well, effectively thrown out of the churches of the UK because they did not like the things that he said, because George Whitefield preached the gospel and said, you must be born again. And God put his hand on this young man in a significant way, and his preaching resulted in bringing the first great spiritual awakening to America before we were America. He came to our colonies in 1740. We weren't quite yet a nation, of course, but he began to preach the gospel. And when he had finished his task, 80% of the colonists had heard Whitefield preach in person. And what's also amazing about him is he could speak loudly enough to be heard by a crowd of 25,000 people. And we know that because none other than Benjamin Franklin himself heard him in person and measured it and figured out that's exactly how big the crowd was. He was a spiritual force for good that, well, let's just put it this way. I'm not sure there would have been in America without the preaching of George Whitefield to set the stage for what would become the American Revolution. Another thing about that, when you look at revolutions in other countries, they all ended in ruin. The French Revolution comes to mind, as well as many others. But the American Revolution was unique, and the reason it lasted is because it was based in a belief in God, and not just any God or God as you perceive him to be. It was based on the God of Abraham, Isaac, and Jacob. It was based on the God who gave us the Bible, based on the God who sent his son, Jesus Christ. Our spiritual foundation is strong. And much of that came as a result of the preaching of George Whitefield. So a movie has been made about his life, and I love this movie, Dave. It's called A Great Awakening. It has great production value, amazing performances, and the music is so effective and moving you. And it tells the story not only of how God called young George Whitefield, who originally wanted to be an actor and had this extraordinary voice that could project so far, but it also tells the story of the unusual friendship between George Whitefield and Benjamin Franklin. And in his way, Benjamin Franklin helped to spread the spiritual awakening that God was doing through George Whitefield. The movie is funny at times. It's moving. I think it will even bring you to tears. It did for me. And you're going to love it. This is one of the best Christian films ever made. 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Our prayer is that God will send another great awakening, another spiritual revival to America. So get your copy of A Great Awakening now, which we will send you for your gift of any size to help a new beginning continue to impact people around the world.
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2: A New Beginning was sponsored by Harvest Christian Fellowship and was pre-recorded. It's such a great reminder that with God on our side, the other side is always outnumbered. Right? Oh, I love this Bible verse in Psalm 37, verse 23, that says, "The Lord makes firm the steps of the one who delights in him. Though he may stumble, he will not fall, for the Lord upholds him with his hand." What does that mean to delight in the Lord? I've always enjoyed that word delight. It just means to take pleasure in the Lord. I mean, how can we take pleasure? Well, just look around. Look around and be in awe of his creation. Be aware of our salvation. My goodness. And what lies ahead for us, where God's word says that he is preparing a place for us. Can you only imagine what it must look like? What it must be like? No more sin, no more sorrow, no more pain. Wow, just take pleasure and delight in that. Take a look now at what he's given. If you're running errands and you got to go to the grocery store, thank you, God, for your provision. Look at this fruit. It smells delightful. I mean, there's so many things that we can take delight in our everyday lives if we will just look around and open up our hearts to that. The Lord makes firm the steps of the one who delights in him. So may each of us throughout our day take steps to delight in him. Be intentional about delighting in the one who made you and who made me. Amen.
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11: They will look on me whom they have pierced, and they shall mourn for him. 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
12: 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In his well-known book, The God Delusion, Richard Dawkins wrote, "The God of the Old Testament is arguably the most unpleasant character in all fiction. He's jealous, petty, unjust, a malevolent bully." Of course, the God of the Old Testament is the same God as the God in the New Testament, kind, merciful, faithful to keep his promises to his people. And you'll see that today on Grace to You as John MacArthur shows you an Old Testament text that demonstrates God's grace, mercy, and forgiveness. John's current study is called The Return and Reign of Jesus Christ. And so now, here's John MacArthur.
11: Let's look at chapter 12. As we look at this, there are four features of Israel's coming deliverance and conversion. Four features, four major events. The siege of Israel, the shielding of Israel, the sorrow of Israel, and the salvation of Israel. These are dealt with in the 12th chapter. Beloved, this is exciting material. This is not only exciting to the Jew to hear, and there certainly ought to be some of us pronouncing this and proclaiming it to Jews around the world so that they will know what God has planned for them, but it is exciting to me to know that God is in control of history. Let's look first of all at the siege of Israel in the first three verses. The word simply means attack. The first element that the Holy Spirit wants us to focus on is that there will be a great attack by the Gentile nations coming against Israel. Secondly, moving from the siege in the text to verse 4, we come to the shielding of Israel. And here we look at God and how God is going to protect those people. Verse 4, in that day, and again we're in that day of the Lord, which is the day of judgment and the return of Christ, in that day, saith the Lord, I will smite every horse with terror and his rider with madness. I will open mine eyes upon the house of Judah and will smite every horse of the peoples with blindness. And the governors of Judah shall say in their heart, the inhabitants of Jerusalem shall be my strength and the Lord of hosts their God. In that day will I make the governors of Judah like an hearth of fire among the wood and like a torch of fire in a sheaf. They shall devour all the peoples round about, on the right hand and on the left, and Jerusalem shall be inhabited again in her own place, even in Jerusalem. The Lord shall also save the tents of Judah first, and that the glory of the house of David and the glory of the inhabitants of Jerusalem do not magnify themselves against Judah. In that day shall the Lord defend the inhabitants of Jerusalem, and he that is feeble among them at that day shall be like David, and the house of David shall be like God, like the angel of the Lord before them. And it shall come to pass in that day that I will seek to destroy all the nations that come against Jerusalem. Now we'll stop there. That section deals with the shielding of Israel. God is going to come in protection and bring a tremendous victory. Let's go back now to verse 4 for a minute. In that day, saith the Lord, and this is most interesting, horses were the symbol of strength. They were the symbol of power. They were the symbol of a formidable army. And in that day, he says, I'll smite every horse with terror. Now, this probably means confusion. But he also adds, and the riders with madness. This simply means panic, a wild and helpless kind of panic in the Hebrew. So here come all these great armies of the world, and all of a sudden, all of their weaponry and all of their instruments and all of their vehicles and all of the people who are running the thing go into confusion, blindness, and panic. Terror and confusion seizes the ranks of the world's armies, and while they have imagined that they have gained a victory, they find out that all they are, rather than chasing the vanquished Jews, is rushing themselves to destruction. And the key phrase here in verse 4 is God says, I will open my eyes on the house of Judah. No longer will I turn my back. No longer will I keep my eyes closed to what's going on. I'm going to open my eyes, and these are eyes of love, and these are eyes of care, and these are eyes of tenderness, and these are eyes of forgiveness. These are eyes of salvation. God says, I'm going to open my eyes toward Israel. Now look at verse 5. God shields them. And the governors of Judah shall say in their heart, now we're looking at the countryside around the city of Jerusalem, the people who would be most vulnerable in a war. They wouldn't have any defense. Jerusalem is somewhat defensible. They wouldn't have any defense, just the people living all over the land. And the governors, the leaders out in the countryside are going to say in their heart, the inhabitants of Jerusalem shall be my strength in the Lord of hosts, their God. What is it saying? Listen, it's saying this. The fact that God has chosen Jerusalem to be his city, the city of his affection and the city of his election, the city he will save, gives confidence to us in the surrounding countryside. In other words, we're getting in on the fact that Jerusalem is God's city. And all of us who live anywhere in this land are preserved because God has chosen Jerusalem. That's what they're saying. The governors of Judah, outside and around, are saying it is because of what God has promised to do for the inhabitants of Jerusalem. That becomes our strength. God has chosen Jerusalem. And because he has chosen Jerusalem and the nation around, the princes of Judah are confident that they too are invincible. Perhaps they'll sing Psalm 46:5. Which says, God is in the midst of her. She shall not be moved. And that's about Jerusalem. Now, I want you to notice something interesting. This is a critical verse because it opens the door just a crack and the light starts to come in. What light? The light of the beginning of saving faith. All of a sudden, all through Israel's history today, they've been thinking their strength is in themselves, in their guns and their smarts and their military expertise. And they're going to come to the place where they all of a sudden say in their hearts, the inhabitants of Jerusalem shall be my strength, not in their power or in their military prowess or because they've got so many smart people, but in the Lord of hosts, their God. All of a sudden, they turn from the politics of it and the armies, and they begin to see God as the resource. And here is the first glimpse of the saving faith that comes to the hearts of Israel. Verse 6, in that day will I make the governors of Judah, and he's still dealing outside the city. It never really touches the city. I'll make the governors of Judah in the countryside around like a fire pot among the wood. Now, I don't know if you know what a fire pot is. Those of us who live in the day of thermostats and forced air, a fire pot was just that, a bunch of coals in a little metal pot that you put in some kindling wood and it started a fire. You drop a fire pot on a pile of kindling, you're going to get a quick fire. And that's what he's saying. The Gentile armies are kindling. The governors of Judah are fire pots. Those simple little people and their simple little military weakness are going to fire and burn the armies of the nations. He says it'll also be like a torch of fire in a dry sheaf. Take a sheaf of grain that's dry and set a torch to it. Drop a fire pot and some dry sticks, you get the same thing. So just as a fire pot sets fire to twigs and dry wood and a torch sets fire to dry grain, so Judah's princes will devour. And who will they devour? Look what it says, all the nations round about on the right hand and on the left, but Jerusalem shall be inhabited again in her own place, even in Jerusalem. In other words, in the end time, nothing will have happened to that city. It won't be moved. It'll never be destroyed. It's going to be there right where it belongs. And so there's going to be the protection of God, and Jerusalem will be inhabited in her own place, even in Jerusalem. Then a very interesting note in verse 7. This is very interesting. The Lord also shall save the tents of Judah first, in order that the glory of the house of David and the glory of the inhabitants of Jerusalem do not magnify themselves against Judah. In other words, if Jerusalem won this big victory to start with, if all the military geniuses and all the hotshots in Jerusalem won, they'd say, well, it was us. And so just to make sure they don't mistake it being human and know it's God, the great victory comes first to all the little folks out in the countryside who win the war, who knock off the big Gentile armies. And then Jerusalem's got nothing to boast about. Because by the time it comes to them, all they can say is, it's got to be God. It sure isn't us. It wasn't them. In other words, to prevent Jerusalem from magnifying itself against the country folks, God makes sure the country folks gain the first deliverance. Why? This is a time of humbling for the nation. This is a time of penitence. This is a time of repentance. This is a time of bending the back and bowing the knee and laying prostrate before God. God wants no human glory, no human magnification. And so just to make sure it won't happen, he starts by giving the victory first to the little folks in the countryside. The defenseless land is delivered first, the well-defended capital last, in order that Jerusalem not think it was by her military might and be lifted up with pride. So God defends the defenseless, and then Jerusalem. Verse 8, in that day shall the Lord defend or shield the inhabitants of Jerusalem. And I love this. This is so great. He that is feeble among them at that day shall be like David. Isn't that amazing? Who was the greatest soldier in the history of Israel? David. Saul has slain his thousands, David his 10,000s. Greatest soldier in the history of Israel. One little rock, one dead Goliath. Greatest soldier in the history of Israel. And the weak and the puny in this day will all be like David. What an army. Can you imagine? And by the way, the strong, represented by the house of David, those who are in the house of David, the royal line, the great warriors, the strong, shall be like God. They'll be like the angel of the Lord. Who's the angel of the Lord? Christ. They'll be infused with the power of Christ. Boy, I tell you, that's going to be exciting, isn't it? You say, well, we get to see that? I think so. If I read my Bible right, we're coming out of heaven just about that time on white horses, which will give us a perfect view of the whole thing. So the feeble are going to be like David, and the people who normally are like David are going to be like God, infused with the energy of the Messiah himself, the angel of the Lord. That's just a little taste, that's a little hint of the fact that Jesus Christ is going to be there winning the victory. And what's so beautiful, if you study the book of Revelation, you find out that just at the climax of Armageddon, just when the war reaches its high point, out of the sky comes Jesus Christ. And it shall come to pass, verse 9 says, in that day I will seek to destroy all the nations that come against Jerusalem. God is going to wipe out all those who've sought to wipe out his people and his kingdom. The term "will seek" is a most interesting Hebrew term. It is a term that is used of a marksman who bends his bow with his eye focused on the target. He wants to hit the bullseye and nothing distracts him. The cup of iniquity is full and God comes in judgment. Read Revelation 16. Read Revelation 19. And see how God begins to come in judgment, how Jesus splits the heavens with his coming, comes in glory and power with a flaming victory at hand, with a sword dipped in blood, and he comes to conquer. So, in summary, first 9 verses of the 12th chapter describe prophetically Israel's great deliverance and the destruction of the armies of the world gathered against her. That's political, folks. That's political. The next part is spiritual. And that brings us to the sorrow of Israel, the sorrow of Israel. In the political victory, what's the one thing that stands out in your mind? In my mind, it's this. They are going to recognize whom? God. They're going to see God at work. That's the beginning. That's an easy transition to verse 10. And I will pour upon the house of David and upon the inhabitants of Jerusalem the spirit of grace and of supplication. And they shall look on me whom they have pierced. While their spiritual eyes are up and they're thinking about God and how he has delivered them, they're going to see God incarnate, Jesus coming. They're going to look on him. The Savior will be revealed as the victor. And they have a simple response. They shall mourn for him as one mourns for his only son, and shall be in bitterness for him as one that is in bitterness for his firstborn. In that day there shall be a great mourning in Jerusalem, as in the mourning of Hadad-Ramon in the valley of Megiddon. And the land shall mourn, every family apart, the family of the house of David apart, and their wives apart, and the family of the house of Nathan apart, and their wives apart, and the family of the house of Levi apart, and their wives apart, the family of Shimei apart, and their wives, all the families that remain, every family apart, and their wives apart. What's he saying? He's saying there will be not just a national mourning, like this is declared the national day of mourning. No, there will be national mourning in this sense, every family on its own. And within that family, every individual, the men here, the wives here. There will be individual mourning, individual repentance, family repentance, and then all those families making up the whole of national repentance. This is right at the point of victory. You say, it's strange, isn't it? Oh, yeah. Here they are. They've just won the battle of the centuries. Here they are. The greatest victory conceivable has just been won, and their reaction is to all cry. Why? Because they recognize that the very one who came back as their deliverer was the same one they killed and they pierced when he came the first time. That's why they mourn. And now that's the anguish of true repentance, beloved. Now you'll notice also in verse 12 that it singles out the family of David and then the family of Nathan. These families, the family of David and Nathan and Levi and Shammai, David Barron says, these are the aristocratic and privileged lines. These are the kings and the priests who, alas, in times past, often set an evil example to the whole nation, where they will now be foremost in their self-contrition and mourning over the great national sin. Their example for good will now also be followed by all the rest of the people. And so in verse 14, it says, all the families that remain, every family apart, individually, each family repenting, and their wives, even the individuals in the family, repenting. Great sorrow. This is beautiful. You know what I thought of when I was looking at this? I just kept thinking of one statement by Jesus. Blessed are they that mourn, for they shall what? Be comforted. This is the mourning of true repentance. It's coming, and they'll be comforted. The Hebrew word mourn means to strike the breast in deep grief, bitter sorrow. True repentance. So the siege, the shielding, and the sorrow culminates in the salvation of Israel. Verse 10 at the beginning, just a simple word of salvation. And I will pour upon the house of David. God never sprinkles. He always pours. I want you to know that. I will pour on the house of David and on the inhabitants of Jerusalem the Spirit. You see, there's the evidence of salvation. God never gives His Spirit to an unbeliever. He pours the Spirit, and He's called the Spirit of grace because that's the motive for which He's given, and the Spirit of supplication, that's the response which He brings. When God pours out His Spirit by grace, we respond in prayer. Zechariah is saying that just as God pours out refreshing showers on thirsty and parched ground, so will He pour out the Spirit of grace and supplication on a repentant, needy Israel, the Spirit of grace. What a great term. Isn't that a beautiful term? It's used in Hebrews 10:29, the Spirit of grace.

0: God is going to come, and he is going to come to Israel, and he's going to take out their stony heart, and he's going to give them a heart of flesh, and he says, I will give them my spirit, salvation. And I can't resist pointing you to the fact that it only happens, now watch it, it only happens because they look on me whom they have pierced. Who's talking here in this verse? God. God is talking. Do you know who it was on that cross? Who was it? God. Is that a great statement? Now notice, they will look on me whom they have pierced, and they shall mourn for him. You see the Trinity there? In one breath it's me, in another breath it's him. And there God sees himself there in one breath, and in the next breath he sees the incarnate Christ, the Son. Don't let anybody tell you that that wasn't God, that Jesus is any less than God. God says, that was me you pierced. And don't let anybody tell you that the Jews didn't pierce him. They may have used Roman swords, but it was their plotting that got him there. That's all right. That's all right for God, because God can forgive anything, anything, even the murder of the Messiah. And by the way, there isn't anything you've done that he couldn't forgive either. They shall look on me whom they pierced. Remember John 19:37, they took a sword and they pierced him. And then Israel is going to receive salvation. Look at 13:1. In that day there shall be a fountain opened to the house of David and to the inhabitants of Jerusalem for sin and for uncleanness. God's going to wash the nation from its sin. First, they're going to cry, my Lord and my God, when they see Jesus. They're going to realize it was God they pierced. And then God's going to turn the fountain loose and wash them and pour out his Spirit. In any day, in any age, repentance like this kind, true, honest repentance, will lead to the same cleansing. Beloved, can I tell you something? The fountain's open right now. Did you know that? I've been there. Have you? And I've been washed. It's open right now. Paul says today is the day of salvation. And while we as Christians look forward expectantly to the day of national mourning and blessing for Israel, meanwhile, we can tell every Jew and every Gentile that they don't need to wait till then. The fountain's open right now. It's open for you right now.
1: You're listening to Grace to You, the Bible teaching ministry of John MacArthur. John's current series is titled The Return and Reign of Jesus Christ. Now, friend, as we continue John's look at the return of Christ and the end times, perhaps a question like this has crossed your mind. Why save money? Why invest in life insurance or plan for the distant future if Christ could come back at any moment? Well, let's hear how John answered that question.
2: Because he might not come back in the next moment, or the next 5 years, or the next 10 years, or your lifetime. That would be irresponsible. We do not know when the Lord will come. He says that. Even the Son of Man doesn't know the day or the hour of his coming. And we have to be ready at all times, spiritually ready. And I think even in terms of ministerially ready or service ready, that is to say, we're serving him with the full force of our human powers under the inspiration of the Holy Spirit. We need to be living our life to the fullest in committing ourselves to ministry, the ministry of the gospel, serving the Lord. But at the same time, we don't know when he's going to come. And look, the book of Proverbs is also written by God, and it basically says you need to plan for your future. Mm. You need to save. You need to put money away. The New Testament says somebody who doesn't care for his family is worse than an unbeliever. Mm. Anybody knows you need to provide for your family, and that means now and in the future. The church is even given the responsibility to care for widows whose husband die and leave them destitute, and maybe there's no man in the extended family to care for them. The church takes up their care. So even a church has to have resources on hand to mitigate the problems and the needs of people who are in a desperate situation. We are told even in the New Testament that Paul says, look, I don't want you to have to take a hurry-up offering when I show up. I want you to give systematically in the first day of the week so that when I come, you have some resources there and some extra resources to send to the poor saints in Jerusalem. So whether you're an individual or a church, we're all called to be careful to plan for the future. We want to be reasonable and sensible about that and not foolish.
1: 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And friend, if you look to Grace to You for consistent and clear teaching to help you with decisions in your life,

0: 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Now for the entire Grace to You staff, I'm Phil Johnson. Thanks for joining us today. Be back tomorrow as John MacArthur unpacks God's forgiveness in the future and what that means for you today. It's another half hour of unleashing God's truth one verse at a time on Grace to You.
1: 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Every once in a while, I'll get one of those verse of the days on my phone, and it's one occasion that I've heard before, and I said, I've read that before. But sometimes I decide to go and take a look at the entire chapter or the section before, and often the Holy Spirit will show me something there that I maybe haven't noticed before. That was the case. I was reading 2 Timothy 4, verse 7, which you may have heard, which says, I have fought the good fight. I have finished the race. I have kept the faith. That's Paul writing to Timothy in 2 Timothy 4. But everything before that was also something that, seeing it in the full context of Paul telling Timothy to preach the word and saying in verse 3, for the time will come when people will not put up with sound doctrine, instead to suit their own desires, they'll gather around a great number of teachers who say what their itching ears want to hear. And doesn't that kind of sound like today? And in that context, and with that encouragement of keeping the fight, that's when Paul says that. So I just want to encourage you, keep the faith. Because at the end of our journey with Christ, hope we're saying what it says in verse 7.
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5: The debate on health care, it's a privilege, because if we were to use the term right as it applies to the Constitution, and if government should provide something to the population because it's a right, then it would make sense that the government would have to provide every citizen a firearm because of the Second Amendment, because that's a right. But I don't think the government's going to do that. 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
18: This is a day when you and I need to know what we believe and why we believe it, lest we, too, be carried away by every wind of doctrine. Why do you think that so many people who are church members know so little about what they believe, cannot defend their faith? They knock on your door and they start asking you a bunch of questions, and if you're not prepared, they throw you off course. Here's the thing you ask them every time. Explain to me, who is Jesus? Then ask them this question, is he God? When they say no, you have identified the problem right there.
19: Are you confident in what you believe about God? Today on In Touch, the teaching ministry of Dr. Charles Stanley, we'll hear a warning. If we believe something that sounds reasonable without first checking it against Scripture, we could be headed for trouble. Stay with us and find motivation to know, believe, and defend the truth in part two of Does It Matter What You Believe? Let's listen in to Dr. Stanley's message.
18: Does it make a difference what you believe? Yes, it does. Now, think about this from two lights. Number one, just plain old human reasoning says it does make a difference what I believe. Why? Because every single facet of your life and mine is affected by what we believe. There's no part of our life that's not affected by what we believe. Now, that doesn't mean that you and I can't counteract what we believe or do something that we know is certainly a contradiction to what we believe in. But the truth is, for the most part, primarily, 99% of the time, what we believe governs and guides and dictates and determines our decision-making process and our conduct, conversation, our character, every facet of our life. And so the question is, does it matter what you and I believe? Plain old human reasoning says yes. Anything that affects my decisions in life and affects every facet of my life certainly is important. It does matter what you believe. But not only just plain human reasoning, but also, for example, the warnings of the Scripture concerning false doctrine and error. Turn to John chapter 8 for a moment. John chapter 8, and if you will look at the 24th verse, and listen to what he says in this 24th verse. Jesus is talking to the Pharisees, and they're doubting who he is and arguing with him and so forth and denying who he is. And so he says in verse 24, he said, I said therefore to you that you shall die in your sins, for unless you believe that I am he who I say I am, he says you shall die in your sins. Does it make any difference what you believe? Jesus says, yes, it does. If you don't believe that he is who he says he is. He says a person will die in their sins, and the Bible says the wages of sin is death. The gift of God is eternal life through Jesus Christ our Lord. It is appointed unto man once to die, and after this the judgment. If a person dies in their sins, that means they die without Christ and are absolutely hopelessly and helplessly lost. Does it make any difference what you believe? Yes, it does. With that in mind, what I'd like to do is to give you five very basic reasons why you and I should be able to make a defense, that is to declare to someone else what we believe. Now, what's the first one? So they all start with P. You've got a P for each finger. There are five of them. Very important. I jot these down. First of all, by knowing what I believe, it prevents us from being misled by error and false doctrine. Be careful that what you believe is not based on what you heard from somebody who's very charismatic. I'm not talking about denominations, in their personality, someone who is very eloquent, someone who is very persuasive, and someone who's smooth. Be careful. In other words, what you and I believe is not based on what somebody said, but what does God teach? And so therefore, when he said to Timothy, watch out, be careful, over and over and over again, he's telling young Timothy whom he's taught. And Timothy and Peter are saying to others also, watch out for false doctrine, error, those who are teaching those things that satisfy them. But not only them, I want you to look at another couple of passages here, because if you'll notice what he says also, look in Ephesians chapter 4 for a moment. Ephesians chapter 4, Paul in this fourth chapter talking about the church and talking about the responsibility, for example, of pastors and teachers. In fact, when he describes the gifts to the church, he calls them pastor teachers because that's what God intended them to be, pastors and teachers, not just pastors, but pastor teachers. And listen to what he says. He says, now, it is the responsibility of the pastor and teacher to teach the people, for example, instruct them. Then he says, if we do this and do it well, verse 14, as a result, we will no longer be children tossed here and there by waves and carried about by every wind of doctrine, by the trickery of men, by craftiness in deceitful scheming. But rather, he says, speaking the truth in love, we are to grow up in all aspects unto him who is the head, even Christ. So what is the responsibility of a pastor? The responsibility of a pastor is to teach the truth, instruct in the ways of God so that people will do what? They will understand what the Bible teaches. They will develop a belief system that is based squarely on the Word of God. They will begin to formulate their own theology. And if somebody says, well, I don't understand theology, that's just simply a study of God. Every single believer here has one. That is, you have some ideas, you have some beliefs about God. The truth is, we want to be sure that they are beliefs that are doctrinally sound, that is, are biblically based. Now, listen, here's the thing I want to say again. You must not be caught up by some charismatic personality or somebody who is eloquent or somebody who is so enthusiastic. You think, well, how could they be wrong when they're so enthusiastic? Very easily. This is a day when you and I need to know what we believe and why we believe it, lest we, too, be carried away by every wind of doctrine. Why do you think, for example, one particular sect works on the believers, people who are already members of churches, why don't they go out trying to win people who primarily don't even claim anything? Because they know that so many people who are church members know so little about what they believe, cannot defend their faith. They knock on your door and they start asking you a bunch of questions. And if you're not prepared, they can throw you off course. Here's the thing you ask them every time. Explain to me, who is Jesus? Then ask them this question, is he God? When they say no, you have identified the problem right there. They're just some questions that identify who the person is and what they're up to. Is there any way to be saved other than through the shed blood of Jesus Christ and our faith in his atoning death at Calvary plus nothing? If they say yes, there's something. Oh, now you've got to keep the Sabbath. You've got to do this. Shut the door because they're totally off base. It's very important you and I know what we believe because, listen, remember, you are developing a biblical grid through which every single thing you hear goes through that grid in your mind, and you're able to identify error, false doctrine, truth. And if we had that entrenched in our minds and our hearts, we'd be strong and firm in the things of God. So number one, we said the first reason is we certainly do want to protect ourselves from that kind of false doctrine that's out there and out there so prevalent today. Everywhere you turn, you find it. So first of all, we want to prevent ourselves from being misled by errant false doctrine. The second thing is this. We want to be able to, listen, we want to be able to not only prevent ourselves from being misled, but we also want to be able to protect ourselves, listen, from fear and intimidation. Listen to what he says. Verse 14, 1 Peter now 3. Even if you should suffer for the sake of righteousness, you are blessed. Do not fear their intimidation. Do not be troubled. Set Christ the Lord in your life. Be ready to make a defense. Now, for example, people say to you, well, tell me why you believe what you believe. Now listen, how can I defend something if I don't know what I believe about it? How can I explain to someone what I believe if I don't know what I believe? That's why it's so very, very important we know what we believe and why we believe it. And so when he says, always be prepared, what does that mean? That means I've got to study some. It means I've got to search the Word. That means I've got to compare what I read with the Word of God and decide in my mind, what is it I do believe? I guarantee you that most of the people here, most of you, work around somebody who has a set of beliefs that have nothing to do with the Word of God, or maybe some who have a little mixture of the Word of God. And if they said to you, well, now, exactly tell me what you believe about moral standards. Tell me what your moral standards are. More than likely, they're heading you in a different direction or heading you in a particular direction. Suppose somebody came to you and said, you know, I just feel guilty all the time. What do I do about it? What would you say to them? You see, he says, always being ready, he says, to make a defense, always being ready to tell a reason why. Now, more than likely, most of you know what you believe about some things, at least most things, but if somebody said, well, now, why do you believe that? Do they not have a right to ask and to expect us to give an answer? And that's why he says it so strongly. He says, always be ready. Always be ready to give them a reason for what you believe. Now, your kids have walked up to you and said, well, now, why should I do that? Just because I said so. Now, you know what? No kid's going to accept that. If you give them a reason why they're not to do something or why they're to do something, then, you know, a kid he can pick that up. But if you say, just because I said so, well, that's like me saying, well, I believe that just because that's the way I believe and that's it. No. Here's what he says. He says, always be ready to defend, to give a reason for what you believe. So first of all, I want to prevent myself from being deceived by false doctrine and error. Secondly, I certainly want to protect myself from being intimidated by somebody who's going to attack my faith. So therefore, I'm going to discover what I believe and why I believe it and be able to defend it. Well, there's the third thing I want you to jot down. That's this. And that is preparation. Listen, preparation to answer those people who have an honest question and who honestly are seeking the truth. You think about this. We've got a whole world of people out there who are lost as they can be. A world of people out there who are hurting over all kinds of things. People who really and truly would like to know the truth. They want to know the truth. They're searching for the truth. And evidence of that is all the letters we get from people all over the world who are searching for truth, hungering for truth. You think about how many people who feel hopeless and helpless and insecure and health-wise. They're hurting, some of them in the hospital. The doctors already told them you don't have long to live. And you know what? 1,000 things are going through their mind. Don't have long to live. What's going to happen when I die? Where am I going? I've heard all kinds of things. I've heard that you go to purgatory. What's that? I've heard you go to hell. What's that? I heard you go to heaven. How am I going to get there? I wonder if somebody can tell me. Listen, we don't understand how many people out there who deeply, deep down inside want to know the truth. Listen, we need to know what we believe. We need to know why we believe it so we can say to someone who's facing death, someone who's in a great time of difficulty and hardship and pain and trouble, tribulations and trials and difficulties. They don't know which way to turn. They don't know what to do. You and I should be able to say, here's what God says. We should be able to say, well, here's what the Bible says. And so there are multitudes of people out there who desperately hungering and thirsting to know the truth because they're scared. They're afraid of life. They're afraid of death. They're insecure about lots of things. They're looking for somebody who can give them something that's solid, something that they can live by, something they can die by. So first of all, I want to prevent myself from being deluded or being deceived by error and false doctrine. I want to protect myself, I want to protect you from being intimidated and fearful of those people who will attack what you believe. And thirdly, we certainly want to be prepared for those people who genuinely want to know the truth. The fourth reason is this: so that you and I may be persuasive in our expression or our presentation of what we believe, so we can be persuasive. It isn't just to protect myself from intimidation and fear and prepare myself to speak to those people who really want to know the truth and to prevent myself from being deceived by error and false doctrine. But listen, to be persuasive. Now, suppose, for example, you walked up to me and you said, "Tell me the truth. What do you believe about heaven?" And I suppose I said, "Well, here's what I think heaven's probably, well, the last book of the Bible, one of those, a couple of those chapters of it, you know what? Nobody's persuaded by that." Now listen carefully so you don't misunderstand. It is not that you and I save anybody or persuade anybody to be a Christian. It is the work of the Holy Spirit in you and in me that makes the difference. It is Christ in us, in the presence of the Holy Spirit, the Spirit of God speaking through us. It may be man or woman's voice, but it is the work and the ministry and the power of God. Anybody who takes credit for it is a fool. It's the work of God. But on the other hand, God chooses people like you and myself and others. He chooses our voice. He chooses our mind to do what? To instruct them in the way of truth. Now, he says, always be ready to make, listen, to make a declaration of what you believe, to defend it, to speak it, to tell the reason why. Why? Because if I'm ready and I'm prepared, I can say it with authority. I can say it with conviction. I can say it sincerely. I can say it persuasively. Now, you will not convince anybody of much if you don't have any conviction by it. If I'm convicted about it, then I'm going to speak with authority about it. Now, I don't mean you have to be eloquent. I'm simply saying this. You know, with all the sincerity of your heart, if you have a deep, abiding conviction about something, when you say it, it's going to have a ring to it that it will not have otherwise. We're living in a day when it is absolutely essential to know the truth. You and I have, listen, we have a responsibility to speak, listen, with authority and conviction. Listen, that conviction is based on two things. Number one, it is what the Word of God teaches. And secondly, it is what is going on in our life. Now, you can't just say, "Well, here's what I believe. Hallelujah, praise God. Glory to God, hallelujah." Well, glory to God, hallelujah is fine if you can give me a biblical basis for telling me what you believe. If I'm going to be persuasive, I've got to know the truth. I've got to believe the truth, and I have to have a conviction about it. It means, man, I'm not deviating from this. You see, if you're not convicted and you're not persuaded and you're not settled, when you start talking to somebody else and you're a little bit foggy and a little bit hazy and a little bit wobbling, you're trying to sweeten it up so they'll feel good. I'm here to tell you, you know what? They're not persuaded by that. They're not convicted by that, and not much is going to happen. Last reason I want to give you, why you and I should absolutely know what we believe and why we believe it and be able to defend it: our personal relationship with God. You know what? The more I study the Word of God, the more I understand, listen, what the Bible teaches about Him, the more excited I get. Because our strength of faith toward God, our belief in Him, our trust in Him, is primarily based on what the Word of God says about Him and what we believe the Word of God says about Him. Because listen, what I believe is not the authority. The authority is this book. And if what I believe does not match this, then I need to give up what I believe and change my beliefs. Now, here's what I want you to see. Think about this one aspect of your Christian life alone. Think about your prayer life. You get on your knees and you talk to God. You're going to have lots of questions about lots of things. But suppose you know God is not only the Creator, but the one who loved you so much, He had this awesome plan of redemption. And He loved you so much, He sent His only begotten Son to the world who died on the cross to pay your sin debt in full. And that God chose, listen, God chose to crucify His Son. That's the reason He loves you the way He does and the way He expresses it in that whole encounter at the crucifixion. Suppose you begin to understand that God is living on the inside of you in the presence of the Holy Spirit. Suppose you begin to understand what unconditional love is all about. And suppose you begin to understand and you begin to think about all the promises that He's made in His Word concerning answered prayer. And suppose you begin to understand that he's immutable, that he's absolutely unchangeable, that he is absolutely faithful, that every single attribute of God is the epitome of all that it possibly could be. And here's what happens. Every time you and I learn something new about Almighty God, you know what happens? Our faith in him, our strength in our faith, everything gets stronger and stronger. Our convictions become stronger and stronger because we get deeper, more wonderful insights into who God is like. Does it make a difference what I believe? Yes, it does. So what are you going to do? Get so busy and get so full of other things and allow yourself to be so materialistic that the most important thing that your kids need is they need an explanation of this book. You say, well, I'm leaving that to the pastors. You can't do that. You know why? It doesn't make any difference what a pastor teaches. Your children watch you. And because they love you more than they love the pastor, which is the right thing, more than likely they're going to do what you do rather than what somebody else says. I cannot tell you. Please listen to me. I cannot tell you how extremely important it is. You give your children a belief system that is based upon the Word of God, something they live by and something they die by. Now, here's what happens. Now, look at this passage of Scripture, and I think about all that Peter said here in this one verse, always being prepared. Here's what I know. If I understand what I believe and am able to defend it, it will help me in my walk with him. It will help me in my prayer to him. It will help me in my service for him. And it will certainly help me in my worship of him. Very important, you know what you believe. Father, we love you and praise you. Thank you for your precious word. Thank you that what we believe does make a difference. We can face all kinds of difficulties with assurance and confidence. We can face death with absolute assurance that absent from the body, present with the Lord, nothing to intimidate us or to cause us to fear. Thank you for saying, I'll never leave you nor forsake you. And all of us who've lived with you a pretty good while know that you've never left us nor forsaken us, not one single time. Thy word is truth, and our life becomes an expression of that truth as we follow you. We just say, bless your holy name today. In Jesus' name, amen.
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19: 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You may have heard people talk about the baptism of the Holy Spirit. With an explanation for that, here's a moment with Charles Stanley.
0: The baptism of the Holy Spirit is this. When a person receives Jesus Christ as their personal Savior, the Holy Spirit comes into that person's life and seals them as a child of God. The baptism of the Holy Spirit is the act whereby God sends the Spirit of God, the Holy Spirit, into your life to live within you for all eternity. The fact that He seals us and that He indwells us separates us from the rest of the world because we are children of God. Now, somebody will say, well, does that mean you get all the Holy Spirit you're going to get when you're saved? So let me just be careful how I answer this. You have all of the Holy Spirit you need forever when you are saved. Now, how much of you He has is a whole different question. Then it's a matter of the surrender of my life to Him. And so the Holy Spirit anoints us for the work that He calls us to do. He gives us instruction. He's our teacher. And I wouldn't even think about walking out on a platform to speak the gospel if I didn't know that He was in me and had prepared me and was there to enable me to say what I need to say.
19: 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And if today's program has prompted you to consider how you could share the grace of God with others, please let us know. 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
3: Create in me a pure heart, O God, and renew a steadfast spirit within me. Amen. It's Daniel, and that's my prayer for today. Maybe you'd like to join in as well. I don't know what's on your heart or what you're going through, but maybe just pray that. That's the cry of my heart today. May that be the cry of all of our hearts. No matter what's going on, no matter what we've done, that would be our prayer. Holy Spirit, create in me a pure heart. Let the work of your Holy Spirit influence my life. Let me feel your power at work. Let me be transformed from the inside out. In Jesus' name, amen.
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5: 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She's bluegrass influenced, though. 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
25: It's sad to see what's happened in the church today. So many churches have become religious country clubs. It's all about making sure you meet their felt needs. I get stuff sent to me all the time. Here's how you grow your church. Send out a survey and ask the people in your neighborhood around you what they need, and then give them everything they need. We're never going to give you what you think you need. We're going to give you what God says you need. Can I get an amen to that? We're going to teach God's word. God's word will transform your life. We're not here to entertain you. Again, we're all called to be made disciples, to equip you. Amen?
11: It's easy to walk into a church like we're at a five-star restaurant, expecting to be served, catered to, and given exactly what we want. But church was never meant to work that way. It's not about our preferences or our comfort. Today, Pastor Dave will explain that church isn't where you come to be served. It's where you come to serve God. You're not the center. He is. And when you shift your focus to worshiping Him, doing His will, and carrying out His mission, everything about church starts to look different. Now let's join Pastor Dave in the book of Matthew, chapter 26, as he begins his message, In Remembrance of Me.
25: As we come to Matthew 26, we're coming down to the very end of Jesus' life before he goes to the cross of Calvary. Weeks ago, we saw the heart of worship, and we saw how different people responded to Jesus. We saw the religious leaders who worshiped power, wanted to be on the throne, and they plotted to kill Jesus. Then we saw Mary, not Mary's earthly mother, but Mary, the sister of Martha, who worshiped Jesus. And then we also saw Judas, who worshiped money and was willing to betray Jesus for the price of a slave. And now as we come to verse 26, we're only going to look at five verses. And the reason that we are is we're going to take a look at the Lord's Supper or the Last Supper, or what they looked at, they called it a Passover Seder. And so a Passover Seder for them, they did this every year. And all those men that were in the upper room with the Lord would have done this probably their entire life. Much like for us for Easter or Christmas, you have traditions. Well, a Passover Seder had a certain meal and the way that they ate it. And so now they're going to be taking this with the Lord. And instead of looking back to Egypt and their deliverance out of bondage for 430 years in Egypt, he's going to be looking forward and applying all of it to himself. And that's what the entire Old Testament is and the Old Covenant. All of it is always pointing to Jesus. So I tell the message in remembrance of me, from temporal deliverance to eternal redemption. So the Passover Seder is, hey, we were delivered out of bondage. The Lord's Supper is we've been forgiven. We have the promise of eternal life. We go from a Passover Seder to the Lord's Supper. First, from the bread of affliction to the bread of life. When they ate bread, it was striped and it was pierced, and it was to remember, without leaven, it was to remember that they had to run out of Egypt. They fled in great haste. And so when they were eating that bread, they were remembering all the affliction and everything they endured when they were in Egypt. When we take the bread, we take it remembering that he is the bread of life. His body was broken for us. Second thing we're going to see from the bread of affliction, we're going to go to the cup, where it says from the cup of temporal blessing to the blood of eternal redemption. They drank the cup, and they had four different blessings that they blessed over the cup. And each one of them talked about things in the life here and now. But when Jesus holds up the cup, he's going to point them to the eternal significance that what can wash away my sin? Nothing but blood of Jesus. Thirdly, we're going to see from looking back at the deliverance from earthly bondage to looking forward to eternal glory, a picture of the marriage supper of the Lamb. And then finally, from the fear of difficult circumstances and temporary suffering to praising God for who he is. So let's begin there looking at the remembrance of me, beginning there in verse 26. And it says, and as they were eating, Jesus took bread, blessed it, and broke it, and gave it to the disciples and said, take, eat, this is my body. This is the night that Jesus is going to be betrayed. So prior to this verse, Jesus had washed all the disciples' feet. Jesus had said, one of you is going to betray me. Each one of them said, is it me? When Judas said, is it me? The Lord says, it is as you say. From the other gospels, we know he said, what you do, do quickly. And from the other gospels, we know that it says, Satan entered Judas. So Judas has now left. The other 11 apostles are there with the Lord as he's preparing to be arrested and go to the cross. And so he's spending this time with them. It's a Seder meal. Mary had also not only had Jesus reminded his closest followers that he was about to be delivered up and crucified, Mary had poured out her most valuable and precious possession. It was a wedding dowry filled with this really fragrant perfume that was of great value. And they put it in a flask made out of alabaster. And what they would do is they would break it. So she broke it and poured it out on our Savior. And one of the amazing things, think about that, is that this is the night before he's to be crucified. And what's amazing about that is all that perfume would have soaked into his skin. And so when the crown of thorns was placed upon his head, that fragrant smell came out. When he was being beaten, that fragrant smell came out. When his nails were put in his hands and feet, that fragrant smell came out. Because she worshiped the Lord, and we see that fragrance of worship. And then Judas agreed again to betray him for the price of a common slave. So Jesus sent his disciples back into Jerusalem to a certain man's house to prepare for the Passover meal. And during that meal that was observed every year by every Jew in remembrance of their deliverance from 430 years of bondage in Egypt, there were several unique things that took place that made this Passover feast unlike any other. So maybe you have a family and you guys, every Christmas, you do a certain thing, or you open a present on Christmas Eve and then you have all the family, you make a certain meal, and there's kind of a tradition that you have. And well, that's what's going to take place, but they're going to learn a lot of things they didn't expect. They're going to hear from the Lord things that they did not equate to that Passover Seder. There were several unique things, and this transforms to the Lord's Supper from the Old Covenant into the New Covenant of communion, and again, as we observe. And so we know that John's Gospel, that Jesus, again, had washed their feet, including Judas. Think about that. He's washing Judas's feet as Judas is about to walk out and betray our Savior. Jesus identified Judas again as his betrayer, and again, Satan had entered him. So as we come to this, Jesus is observing the Last Supper with the 11 remaining apostles. Jesus will transform the last Passover into the first observance of the Lord's Supper. And as new covenant Christians, there are only two ordinances we observe: baptism and communion. That's it. Now, by the way, when Jesus died on the cross, his last word was tetelestai, which is it is finished or paid in full. So when if you get involved with a denomination or a church that tells you, well, you not only have to give your life to Jesus, but, you know, you have to be confirmed and have your first Holy Communion, and then you have to, you know, you have to do this, and then you have to be back, and then you have to have last rites after you die, and then you got to pay some money to get you out of purgatory. All that is nonsense. It's adding to the cross of Calvary. Amen? Jesus plus nothing equals salvation. But we do see the two things that are observed are communion, remembering as often as you do this in remembrance of me, as we'll see. And also, we see baptism. Now, baptism, quickly again, it's an outward statement of an inward change. It's a picture of the death, burial, and resurrection of our Savior. And for us as believers, it's a picture of us dying to ourselves and becoming new creations in Christ. Now, some people baptize babies. We don't baptize babies because that is the choice of the parents. So we consider that a baby dedication. A baptism is something you do after you have given your life to Jesus. Do you need to be baptized to be saved? What's the answer? No, but should you be baptized? What's the answer? Christians get baptized. And the reason, again, that we do, it's a public proclamation to the world around us that we've given our life to the Lord. And so those are the two ordinances, and we're going to really look at communion in depth in a way maybe we haven't before. It's mentioned also in the birth of the church. Communion is Acts 2:42. I love how God does things in the Bible. You'll remember, if you do remember, that when the law was given, that when Moses came down from the mountain, they were observing, they were out of control and worshiping a false idol, and 3,000 people died in a single day. When you get to Acts chapter 2 and the Holy Spirit is given and he preaches the gospel, 3,000 people got saved. So when the law was given, 3,000 people died. And when the Holy Spirit came, 3,000 people were saved. And here's why, because the law cannot save you. What the law does is reveals that you are a sinner. So when you look at the law, and a while back I was watching a Jewish rabbi and a Christian on TV having kind of a debate, and the rabbi was talking about the 600 plus rules that you must keep. And here's the reality, you can't keep them. I know 10 of them, you're not keeping all of those. And there's 600 more besides that. And he kept saying, but that's how, if you obey the law, then you'll enter into heaven. Well, here's the reality, if you're perfect, you can go to heaven. Guess what? No one's perfect except for Jesus. And so I love what his response was, the Christian pastor, because he went on about all these things you have to do and you got to keep all these laws. And the Christian pastor said, we're all sinners in desperate need of a Savior. The Bible tells us that the law is a taskmaster that leads us to the cross. So what does the law do? When you look in the mirror in the morning and you've cut yourself shaving, you realize there's a blemish there. You don't take the mirror off the wall and rub it against the bloody, you know, part of your face thinking it's going to clean it up. The law cannot save you. The law shows you your need for a Savior. Amen? Well, it says this in Acts 2. Then those who gladly received his word were baptized, and that day 3,000 souls were added to them, and they continued steadfastly in the apostles' doctrine, fellowship, and the breaking of bread and prayer. So that's the early church. The early church, the apostles' doctrine, God's word, fellowship, forsake not the gathering yourselves together, the breaking of bread, which primarily is communion, but also the agape feast, and prayer. And that's what the church was doing then, and that's what the church should be doing now. Amen? And it's sad to see what's happened in the church today. So many churches have become religious country clubs. It's all about making sure you meet their felt needs. I get stuff sent to me all the time. Here's how you grow your church. Send out a survey and ask the people in your neighborhood around you what they need, and then give them everything they need. We're never going to give you what you think you need. We're going to give you what God says you need. Can I get an amen to that? We're going to teach God's word. God's word will transform your life. We're not here to entertain you. Again, we're all called to be made disciples, to equip you. Amen? And so these are the essentials of the Christian faith. And he says, again, as we go back to this, says, as they were eating. So it's the Passover Seder. This is the meal commemorating their deliverance out of bondage, a meal whose traditions every man at the table would have grown up with and probably knew by heart. And it says, Jesus took the bread, and he broke it. So he took it. And what that means is he held it up. And he held it up in his hands for everyone at the table to see. Every part of the meal symbolized and served as a reminder of God's deliverance out of Egypt. But now he's going to point to it as a deliverance from our sin. So the beginning of the meal, they would hold up three pieces of bread. It's called the afikomen. And it literally in the original, it means I came. And it's, again, it's the only part that's not in Hebrew. I came. You take these three pieces of bread. They're all striped and they're pierced. And they're all made without leaven. And what they would do is they would take these three pieces. They take the middle piece out. They break it in half. They wrap the bigger half in linen. They go and hide it. And at the end of the meal, the children run out, look for it. And when they find it, everybody rejoices. Now, Three pieces: God the Father, God the Son, God the Holy Spirit. Centerpiece, of course, is Jesus. He was striped and pierced. He was wounded for our transgressions. Leaven is a picture of sin. It's unleavened because he is without sin. Jesus, after dying on the cross, was wrapped in linen, laid in a tomb, and when he rose from the dead, everybody rejoiced. Remember that the next time you run into a Jewish friend. Can I get an amen to that? Because Afikoman points directly to Jesus. So Jesus takes this bread and he holds it up to them. He broke it. He's going to explain it to them. So again, the three seats, one substance, by the way, they're all exactly the same. There's only one God and three persons. And they take that picture of the middle piece. Again, striped and pierced. The Bible tells us by his stripes we are healed. He was wounded for our transgressions. A spear was pierced into his side. Unleavened, again, it's a picture of the holiness and sinlessness of God. Without leaven, it's a picture of the fact that they didn't have time to bake bread. They were fleeing quickly, and so they had to take the bread without allowing it to rise, and that's what leaven does. But of course, it was always going to point to Jesus. Then it says he blessed it and he broke it. So he gives thanks to the Father for it and what it signified, and everything eaten at that meal had a symbolic meaning. Again, the unleavened bread is the haste in which they left, no time to wait. They also ate bitter herbs. So you can imagine, we were just on vacation. I had two of my grandchildren that are both 9 months old. And you know, every once in a while you're sitting at the table and they really want something that you're eating, and you know they're not going to like it, but you let them have it anyway to see what they do with it. And they put like a lemon in their mouth and they go like that. I can only imagine that they had children at the table. They gave them bitter herbs. They eat these bitter herbs. And why are we eating this? And what it was to be was a reminder of the bitterness of slavery in Egypt. So that when those next generations would eat it, they're like, why are we eating these bitter herbs? Well, it was a reminder of the bitterness of their slavery. They also had salt water, and salt water was to represent the tears that were shed under Egyptian bondage. So each part of the Seder was reminding them of Egypt. It was all pointing back to their deliverance out of bondage. Now, in the Bible, from a biblical perspective, theologically, Egypt is a type or a picture of the world. And we've all escaped Egypt as believers. We've been born again. The Red Sea, a picture of water baptism, crossing over the Red Sea. And then as they wandered through the wilderness, you know, that's the justification process. You know, we left the world, we've been born again, and now we've been justified. And the sanctification process, wandering in the wilderness till we get to the land of promise. The land of promise, for me, if you walk over again the River Jordan, is a picture of the baptism of the Holy Spirit and then entering into the life that the Lord has for us. And sadly, many Christians are stuck between justification and the Spirit-filled life. They're wandering in the wilderness. You know, it's been said you can have a saved soul and a wasted life. We'll talk more about that. So here's this picture, and they're going back, reminding them of Egypt, and they've been reminded of it over and over again, but this time it's going to be different because Jesus is going to explain to them what these things really mean when it comes to him. One other thing that took place at the Seder was they would cook lamb. Now, lamb is the sin-bearing sacrifice that allowed the judgment of God to pass over the household that believed. So again, at the Passover Seder, here's what would happen. They would take the lamb and they would observe the lamb for 4 days to make sure it was without blemish, that it wasn't sick, it didn't have any, you know, broken legs or something. And then after 4 days, they would slit the lamb's throat. And then they were commanded for this Passover to take the blood of the lamb, and they would put blood at the top of the doorpost, both sides, and at the feet. Now, you and I, we can very quickly recognize that that's a picture of the cross. But there was no crucifixion in those days. And they were just doing it out of obedience. So blood at the top. Now, I want you to notice something. It wasn't enough for the blood to be shed. See, the lamb's blood was shed, but if the lamb's blood just remained in the basin, then the angel of death would still come in. It's not enough to believe that Jesus died on the cross. See, that blood had to be applied to their household for the angel of death to pass over, and what Jesus did on the cross must be applied to your life. It's not enough to believe that Jesus is God. It's not enough to believe that he died on the cross. He must be not just your Savior, but your Lord, ruling and reigning in your life. You invite him into your life. There's an action that must be taken. And so as he's explaining these things to them as they observe Passover, again, the slaves freed from Egypt, this new Passover also creates a people, those united to Christ who had trusted in his sacrifice. Notice what he says there. He blessed and broke it and gave it to the disciples and said, "Take, eat, this is my body." When the bread was lifted up at Passover, the head of the meal said, "This is the bread of affliction which we ate in the land of Egypt. Let everyone who hungers come and eat. Let everyone who is needy come and eat the Passover meal." So when the person that was, you know, leading the Seder, he would literally say, "This is the bread of affliction." Now, Jesus is not going to say, "This is the bread of affliction." He's not going to remind them of Egypt. He's got something completely different. He didn't give the normal explanation of each of these parts of food within the Seder. He reinterpreted them and made them focused on himself. See, the focus was no longer on Israel and its suffering in Egypt, but the sin-bearing suffering of Jesus on the cross. Take, eat, this is my body. See, no longer is the leavened bread they spoke of haste from leaving Egypt, but the body of Christ broken and pierced and beaten with stripes for our redemption. So he's telling them, this is what this bread really means. No longer is it about the affliction from the past. It's about my body, which will be broken for you, redeeming you. It's no longer about the old covenant. We can learn a lot from the old covenant, but we're not under the old covenant anymore. We're not dragging lambs, and praise the Lord for that. Amen? We're not doing all these sacrifices that needed to take place. And again, we still teach the Old Testament.

0: are based on Scripture. It says in Deuteronomy 8:10, when you have eaten and are full, then you shall bless the Lord your God for the good land he has given you. So each of these cups, or each, they were observing taking the juice, they would have these blessings that they would recite. Now the third blessing of the third cup that was drunk by the participants, this cup of blessing now came to symbolize the greatest blessing humanity will ever receive. And what is that? Look what it says in verse 28. For this is my blood of the new covenant, which is shed for many for the remission of sins. See, the old covenant was God's agreement with Moses, an agreement that the Israelites would obey the law and Yahweh would be their God. This contract of covenant was initiated by taking blood and sprinkling it on the people. It's in Exodus 24, verses 3 through 8. So they thought the law of Moses was a good thing. Its purpose was to show man how far he fell from God's standard. All along, God had planned for a covenant, for the new covenant. So look, the law, as I said, is a taskmaster that leads us to the cross. The law doesn't save us. We'll meet people from time to time. As a pastor, I meet people all the time, and they'll say, well, I don't believe in God, but if there is a God, I'm sure I'm okay because I'm a good person. And I always tell them, God doesn't grade on a curve, he grades at the cross. He doesn't compare you to other people. It's what have you done with God's son? And they'll say they're good people, and then they'll really struggle, and they'll say, well, you're one of those guys that believes anyone can go to heaven. And I'm like, praise God that that's true, because then I can go, amen? But the reality is that anyone can be forgiven, because where sin abounds, grace abounds much more, amen? They'll say, well, Jeffrey Dahmer, you think he could go to heaven? Yes, if he repents and surrenders his life and asks for forgiveness. Is there any amount of sin that Jesus cannot forgive on the cross of Calvary? What's the answer? Absolutely not. And so the understanding of I'm trying to be a good person, I don't believe there is a God, but if there is one, I'm sure I'm in the top half and I'll make it into heaven. God cannot allow one sin in heaven and he'd have earth part two. It was one sin in the Garden of Eden that brought death and pain and sorrow and suffering and all the stuff we endure in this life. And there can be no sin in heaven, but we're all sinners, but that's why Jesus came. He went to the cross of Calvary to wash away our sins so that you and I can enter into heaven. He's initiating the new covenant, a new agreement between God and man. By the way, only God can initiate a covenant between God and man. We don't initiate it. You have people like Joseph Smith, who says he has a new covenant, a restored gospel, the Mormon Church. And he has new books that he wrote. He might as well have written Donald Duck because it's a fairy tale. Okay? And when Mormons come to my door and say, what if God wrote another book? Would you read it? I say, well, first of all, if God wrote another book, it would agree with this book. And I've read parts of that book and it doesn't agree with this book. So it's not from God. Amen? And the only way you'll recognize the counterfeit is if you know the truth. So read your Bible so when someone comes to the door and preaches a counterfeit, you know the truth. And again, you'll point to that. So he's going to initiate a new covenant. And here's what it says in Jeremiah. Now, this is Jeremiah 31, and I love this. It says, behold, the days are coming, says the Lord, when I will make a new covenant with the house of Israel and the house of Judah, not according to the covenant I made with their fathers in that day that I took them by the hand and led them out of the land of Egypt. My covenant, which they broke, though I was a husband to them, says the Lord. But this is the covenant I will make with the house of Israel after those days, says the Lord. I will put my law in their minds and write on their hearts. I will be their God and they shall be my people. No more shall every man teach his neighbor and every man his brother, saying, know the Lord. For they shall all know me, from the least of them to the greatest of them, says the Lord. For I will forgive their iniquity and their sin, and I will remember no more. See, the new covenant includes things like putting God's law in your heart. God has painted his word in our heart. When you give your life to Jesus Christ, he goes from being with you to being in you. He's with everyone. They call him their conscience. When you give your life to Jesus Christ and you're born again, he goes from being with you to dwelling inside of you.
1: We're so glad you joined us today for this edition of Faith Comes by Hearing. Pastor Dave is walking us through the book of Matthew, and we're loving it. From the very beginning of the book, Matthew explains in detail the kingly lineage that came all the way from King David down to Jesus, showing how he was the promised Messiah. Imagine being Joseph, Jesus' earthly father, and being forewarned about Jesus' birth and all that would come from that ordeal. Joseph was going to be putting himself in a state of ill repute with those around him, even though he did nothing wrong. Thankfully, he listened to the angel and did just as he'd been instructed. But what's interesting is that Joseph was part of the kingly lineage, And so through Joseph's family line, as well as Mary.

0: David's family line, Jesus' familial lineage came from two different sons of David. It's amazing how prophecy and intricate details all align when God's the one orchestrating it all. 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
2: I don't know about you, but I'm really glad to be with you. Well, I guess it would be the reverse for you. You'd be glad to be here listening. Either way, I'm Daniel, and I like to play this game called Gratitude from A to Z. Just pick a letter of the alphabet, something that starts with that letter. You're grateful for it. My mom, Tayo, came up with this game. And today, I'm going to say D for good deal? Is it G? Yeah. All right. So here's the deal. I like to wear a shirt with a collar on it here at the station. Usually it can be a fun shirt, but just something that kind of looks semi-professional, usually buttoned up. And I didn't have one with me, and I was running around recently, and I said, hey, you know what? Let me go to Target and just see if there's anything in the clearance section. And I went over and I asked them, do you have a clearance section? Because I couldn't see anything. And they did not. First time I'd ever been in, they just didn't have a clearance section. I said, okay, let me leave. But then I found just a random sweater that had a clearance sticker on it. And I got a very nice discount on this sweater that I'm wearing right now. And what's also kind of cool is it actually matched the shirt that I had on already. So didn't plan that, but it worked out. So I'm grateful for that. Those are a lot of letters, so you can work out exactly what I'm grateful for there.
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4: The notion that human beings have particular right to life, liberty, pursuit of happiness, basic things that don't actually require anything from somebody else, that is a uniquely America thing. 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Scott Turner, the HUD secretary, former NFL player, used to play for the Chargers, former Texas state legislator. He also has been an associate pastor at Prestonwood Baptist Church in Texas, and he often speaks about his faith in Jesus Christ. And you can hear him in his prayer. 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
12: Foundations of Freedom. 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
13: When Abraham Lincoln was elected president in 1860, America stood on the edge of collapse. Over the next 4 years, the Civil War claimed more than 700,000 lives and tested whether our republic could endure. As the war drew to a close, Lincoln looked beyond victory. He looked toward healing. In his second inaugural address, he challenged the nation. Let us strive on to bind up the nation's wounds, to achieve and cherish a just and lasting peace. Lincoln understood that preserving the greatest experiment in self-government required more than winning a war. It required the character to restore what had been broken. More than 160 years later, America still faces division. The question is not whether we'll disagree. The question is whether we still have the wisdom and the character to heal together.
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15: But Jesus said to pray this way, "Give me today what I need to sustain me." He gave them everything they needed. Their clothes didn't wear out. There were no sick people amongst them. They had enough gold and silver to build the entire tabernacle. In fact, they had so much they plundered from Egypt that they brought their gifts, and they had no means of replenishing them. They brought what they had and gave it for the construction of the tabernacle, and they brought it with such generosity. God said, Moses said to them, "Don't bring any more. We've got more than we need. Give me today my daily bread."
14: Thank you for listening to Alan Jackson Ministries. We'll be back to the message in just a moment. But first, we want to tell you about Pastor Alan's new book. 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That's 855-577-2255. We're so glad you're here to listen. Today's program will complete the message we began yesterday. Here's Pastor Alan with part two of prayer, response to God's discipline.
15: He said, "Watch out that no one deceives you." In fact, Jesus' most consistent warning in that last prophetic message is not against political upheaval, economic upheaval. It's against deception. He said, "Watch out that no one deceives you." He said, even the elect could be deceived if that were possible. He's cautioning us. He has my attention. See, deception means you believe something to be true, which is not. Doesn't mean you're not sincere. But you have believed something to be absolutely true that is not true. Is it safe to say that deception has increased amongst us? Whole lot of causes and effects to that, but that's our example. Look in 2 Corinthians 11. It speaks to this. Paul's writing to a group of believers, and he said, if someone comes to you and preaches a Jesus other than the Jesus that we preached, or if you receive a spirit different than the one you received, or a different gospel from the one you accepted, you put up with it easily enough. It's happening in Corinth. What's happening? Well, they have another Jesus and another spirit other than the Spirit of God and another gospel. Look, that is proliferating in our world. We can have a social gospel. We can have a liberation theology gospel that has kind of a Marxist Jesus that's more about class struggle than it is the cross. We can have Jesus as kind of a benevolent uncle that there's really no boundaries. And he didn't mean don't. He just kind of meant chill. I mean, you've heard them. You can add to your own list. It's why we read our Bibles. It's why we open our hearts to the Word of God. Let your prayers be informed by Scripture. I don't think you have to live in fear of being deceived. You know, there was a time when if you belonged to a particular segment of Christianity, you wouldn't read anything unless it came from the publishing house of your segment. And you were afraid you would misunderstand something. I don't think you need to live in that kind of fear, but you need to know your Bibles. You need to learn to recognize the voice of the Lord. You need to be familiar enough with the character of God that you understand something that's outside of His character. When you hear somebody say, well, you know, the God of the Old Testament, I'm like, no, there's no God of the Old Testament and God of the New Testament. I said, well, in the Old Testament, God is so harsh. Have you read the New Testament? Jesus died on a cross. In Revelation, He's coming back as a conquering king. Let your prayers be informed by Scripture. When you read a Scripture where you see God giving you direction or insight, begin to pray that for yourself. And remember, the goal here is to learn to pray, to grow up in our prayers. Look at Luke chapter 11. Jesus was praying one day in a certain place, and when He finished, one of His disciples came to Him and said, Lord, teach us to pray, as John taught his disciples. And Jesus said, that's the dumbest thing I've ever heard. The disciples asked Jesus to teach them to pray. He didn't rebuke them. He did rebuke them in some other circumstances. Sometimes He looked at them and said, are you really that dull? He didn't say that this day. He said, all right, if you want to learn to pray, I can help with that. When you pray. And then He introduces them to what we know as the Lord's Prayer. He gave them a prayer. He said, we pray to our Heavenly Father. Our Father who art in heaven. That's an important note to when you pray. Who are you addressing? We address Almighty God. I don't think you have to say it the same way. It doesn't have to be formulaic, but I pray to my Heavenly Father, to Almighty God. I understand who I'm addressing my prayer to. Now, I'm not praying to just a higher power, some benevolent force. It's not some shapeless, nameless place. I pray to my Heavenly Father, and the authority on which I pray, what gives me access to God Himself, the Creator of heaven and earth, is Jesus' name. Jesus gathered His friends, and He said, you know, before this, you've never asked for anything in my name, but I'm about to leave, and from now on, you can ask in my name. We come in the authority of Jesus' name, because whatever standing we have before the Creator of heaven and earth, we have because of our affiliation with Jesus of Nazareth. It's in Him that we've been made the righteousness of God in Christ, the Scripture says. It's in Him and through His shed blood that we've been forgiven, cleansed, sanctified, justified. I don't show up before the throne of God and say, yo, big guy, it's Alan. You know, the one that was fearfully and wonderfully made. I happen to know you have a count of the hairs on my head. Are you impressed? Not at all. I have no standing except for who I am in Christ. So when you and I pray, we pray to Almighty God, our Heavenly Father, and we come in Jesus' name. He has made that possible. We are standing in His authority. We're standing because of who He is and what He's accomplished for us, and because by faith we have chosen Him as Lord of our lives. So when you begin to pray and the devil accuses you and reminds you of your failures and your shortcomings and your inconsistencies and all the things, and he's a master at that, you say, well, you know, all of those things are true of me. But have I introduced you to my Lord, Jesus of Nazareth? And I'm coming in His name. I'm wrapped in His righteousness. My status in the throne room is all because of Jesus. It's why I'm so grateful and willing to be an ambassador for Him. It's why I intend to take Him everywhere I go. It's why I won't go any place that He's not welcome. Because I have no hope apart from Him. All the things that have come to my life that are positive and good and transformational have come through the person of Jesus. not because of the congregation where I sit or the translation I read. All those things have a place and a value. You need a community of people. You won't make it by yourself. You won't. The church was God's idea, not ours. Pastors didn't dream it up. They dreamt up some other stuff, but they didn't dream that up. Jesus is the head of the church. We need one another. In fact, you ought to look at the person on your right and say, truthfully, I need you to grow up in the Lord. You don't look very convinced. Now look at the person on your left. Now, I'm not sure about you, but the person on the right, I needed them. We need one another. Jesus said the Lord's Prayer was a response to teach us to pray. And we've learned to read that prayer as a singular prayer. And I don't think that's wrong. I don't think it's inappropriate. I don't want to be misunderstood. But I would submit to you there's an alternative way of understanding that. I put the Lord's Prayer, as we usually would say it or recite it in your notes, "Our Father who art in heaven, hallowed be your name, your kingdom come, your will be done on earth as it is in heaven. Give us this day our daily bread. Forgive us our trespasses as we forgive those who trespass against us. Lead us not into temptation, but deliver us from evil. For yours is the kingdom and the glory forever and ever." You ever heard that prayer? You ever said that prayer? Me too. I want to make a suggestion. What if, other than just a single prayer to be repeated, if Jesus was giving us a whole portfolio of prayers, of things that are appropriate to pray? I'm not saying it's the only way to understand it, but I believe it is an appropriate way of understanding it. When he said, "Our Father who art in heaven, hallowed be your name," that's an expression of worship or praise. Your name is holy and worthy of honor. Isn't that what worship is? I think Jesus gave us permission to use our voice to give glory to the Lord. And then he made a statement, "Your kingdom come and your will be done on earth as it is in heaven." I believe that is an expression of what I understand intercession to be. Lord, let your will be done in the earth. Let your will be done in our home. Let your will be done in our neighborhood. Let your will be done in our family. Let your will be done in our community. Let your will be done in our nation. Let your will be done amongst the nations. That's a part of our prayer.
16: Well, I don't know.
15: No, Jesus said, he's teaching us to pray. Then he said, "Give us this day our daily bread." It's okay to pray for provision. Please note what he prayed. That's not the prayer I want to pray. I do not want to pray for daily bread. Just, I'm real honest with you. What I would like to pray is for all the bread I'm ever going to need for all of my days in one warehouse, and I'd like the key. Because a couple times a week, I'd like to go walk through the warehouse and go, "Look at all of my bread." Right? But Jesus said to pray this way, "Give me today what I need to sustain me." That's the model through the book of Numbers. They got all the manna they needed for every day. And on the eve of Shabbat, of the Sabbath, they got enough for 2 days because he didn't want them to go to work for food on Sabbath. He gave them everything they needed. Their clothes didn't wear out. There were no sick people amongst them. They had enough gold and silver and enough finery to build the entire tabernacle. In fact, they had so much they plundered from Egypt that they brought their gifts, and they had no means of replenishing them. They weren't gainfully employed. They brought what they had and gave it for the construction of the tabernacle, and they brought it with such generosity, God said, Moses said to them, "Don't bring any more. We've got more than we need. Give me today my daily bread."
14: We'll be right back. But first, a word from Pastor Allen about his new book.
15: Folks, understanding who you are in Christ, the price that was paid to give you status in the kingdom of God, it will write a future for you that is not dependent upon your family of origin, your life circumstance, the expressions of evil that you've had to overcome. In Christ Jesus, we are triumphant both in time and for all eternity. We put this little booklet together. It'll help you. 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
14: 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Now, let's get back to Pastor Alan to wrap up part two of his message called Prayer, Response to God's Discipline.
15: I meet a lot of people who are anxious about the economic cycles and the systems and all the things. Folks, the world is unstable. We're $39 trillion in debt, and that's only the part they will admit, acknowledge. It's far worse than that. We're so upside down, we can't remember which way up is. And we still spend money like drunken sailors. The reason there's so widespread looting and stealing and fraud is everybody's got their snout in the trough and they think somebody else is going to print more. It's a mess. Give us this day our daily bread. Learn to trust the Lord. It's a prayer. Lord, teach me to trust you. I've trusted me. I thought if I worked hard and I was frugal and I was intentional and I was wise and I'm for all of those things. But at the end of the day, only God can secure our future. Give us this day our daily bread. It's appropriate to pray for God's provision. People go, are you one of those prosperity people? What are you? One of those poverty people? I believe God will give us what we need today. Well, I'd have to trust him for tomorrow. He's not done. It's a wonderful course on prayer. Forgive us our trespasses as we forgive those who trespass against us. Prayers on repentance and forgiving. Oh, you'll need those on your journey. Lead us not into temptation. That's a prayer for direction. God, direct my feet. Don't lead me into places that'll just prove to be tempting to me. Do you ask God to lead your life? Have you ever considered it isn't your life? I mean, I know you have dreams and aspirations and goals, and I don't think that's wicked or evil, but have you ever had the courage to say to the Lord, what do you have for my life? Lord, what would you do with me? I think many times, there was a season in my life, I was terrified. I wouldn't pray that prayer because I thought God would make me be like a missionary in a dugout canoe and go down the Amazon and eat bugs and wear leaves. Well, I'm not praying that prayer. I don't like bugs. I like chocolate and electricity. I mean, I had such a messed up notion of God that I thought he would derive glee from putting me in the most miserable place I could consider or think of. Folks, that's not God. Do you have the courage to say, what do you have for me? Lead me not into temptation. Deliver us from evil. That's a deliverance prayer. We better learn how to pray to be delivered from evil. Evil is amongst us. Evil harasses us. Evil harassed Jesus. Evil harassed Jesus' friends. I want to be included with Jesus' friends. I need to know how to be delivered from evil. And so do you. For yours is the kingdom and the glory forever and ever. Amen. That's a yielding prayer. Oh, that's hard. Let your kingdom come, your will be done, for it's your glory and for your kingdom. It's not my glory and my kingdom. Now, I'll give my strength and energy and effort and whatever abilities you give me to see your kingdom extended and your purposes expanded and your name exalted. I'm all in on that, but I'm really clear it's your kingdom and your glory. Moses spent himself seeing the purposes of God emerge. Doesn't mean it was easy or fun every day. Or everybody said, oh, thank you, kind sir. I would submit to you in the Lord's Prayer, there's a portfolio of at least seven or more prayers, types of prayers that we can pray, prayers of praise and worship, intercession, provision, repentance, direction, deliverance, yielding. So every time you say the Lord's Prayer, maybe you let the Spirit of God quicken one of those lines, and you take a day or so and you let that fill your prayer life. Just sentence prayers. Remember, let's pray. It's just a sentence. I'm not opposed to you praying in more than a sentence, but most of the prayers you would need to pray to the Lord, you can address in a sentence. When Jesus got to Lazarus' tomb, I mean, he needed to pray a resurrection prayer. If that were me, I'm thinking, this is a big prayer. Jesus said, Lazarus, come out. That's it. That's all he said. I mean, I've been going, hey, God, this is Jesus. I'm the big J-man. You remember me, Bethlehem, Gabriel, Mary, Joseph. I mean, I'd have been reading the curriculum, Vitae. Lazarus, come here. Peter and John on the way to the temple, the man, the lame man that was begging, we're not giving you any money today, but in Jesus' name, walk. Boom. Whole city was shaken. One sentence, you can do so much. God, I trust you today. God, forgive me. God, I pray for the people I work with. Be merciful in Jesus' name. One sentence, it'll change everything. You don't have to be a prayer expert. Be a prayer practitioner. I brought you some verses. I can't read them all. They all came from John's gospel. Same author, same theme, same message, same presentation of Jesus. But there's a theme that emerges that I think is at least worth tagging. I'll come back. We'll look at it more. John 5, this is Jesus. By myself I can do nothing. I judge only as I hear. My judgment is just, for I seek not to please myself, but him who sent me. John 6, I've come down from heaven not to do my will, but to do the will of him who sent me. John 8, Jesus said, when you lift up the Son of Man, then you'll know that I am he. I do nothing of my own initiative. What's at the heart of what Jesus is saying? Because he says it repetitively, and John presents it to us. Jesus, it seems to me, is saying very clearly, this is more than my own initiative. I'm engaged in this, I'm involved in this, but this isn't just my agenda. That's what I have come to understand about serving the Lord. Yeah, I'm engaged, I'm involved, absolutely. I'm a participant. But this isn't really about just my initiative. This isn't just my agenda. Do you have the courage to invite God into your life that way? So I think most of us learn to pray by saying, God, this is my initiative, and I would like your help. I understand you got some serious juice, and I'm asking for some help. I mean, I've been told that you know the ending at the beginning, so I'm looking for some insight on this. Because I got an agenda and I'd like to get on down the road with it. And I think probably most of us learn to pray that way. But I think as we learn to follow the Lord and we get to know the character of the Lord and we have our own character begin to be transformed, I think we begin to say with Jesus, listen, I'm not really here on my own. I mean, I'm here. I'm all in. I'm not trying to separate myself from what's happening, but I'm telling you, I'm here on behalf of someone else. Do you have the courage to say that to the Lord? We're going to close today with communion. And I want to give an application to what we've been talking about, the different kinds of prayer. And I want to invite you. I think we all understand probably the fundamentals of communion. If you're at home now, this is when you go grab your saltine or you got a heartbeat here. If you're in one of our worship spaces on campus and you missed the elements when you came in, there's ushers. They'll share with you. I want to invite you to, we're going to receive the bread and the cup, but the purpose of me dropping the wafer so don't you wish you could work with a camera on you. Communion is about Jesus, his shed blood and his broken body on our behalf. the sacrifice that was made for you and me. And I want to ask you, as we come to the communion table today, if you'd be willing to pray a prayer of release. I want to read you a verse of Scripture. It's in your outlines. It's Mark 11. Jesus is again speaking. He said, when you stand praying, if you hold anything against anyone, forgive them. He didn't say when you're having a 72-hour time of intercession. He said, when you stand there praying, in the moment, if you think of anything against anyone, forgive them. Forgiveness is a decision of the will. It's not an emotion. We don't forgive because we feel like it. If you wait for your emotion, you'll never forgive. Your emotions will follow a decision of your will. I want to give you an invitation today. If there's any place where you have tolerated unforgiveness, there's a cohort of things that go with that. Bitterness, anger, resentment, hatred. There's a sense that you're owed something. See, forgiveness is necessitated typically because there's some sort of an injury, an offense. And the result of the offense is there's a debt incurred. I'm owed something. I'm owed an apology. I'm owed restitution. I'm owed restoration. Something has to be done here. What happened was inappropriate. And we have a marker. It may be an emotional marker. We got a marker, and I'm not. Well, forgiveness says, I'm going to tear up my marker. Now, forgiveness doesn't mean you get back in line for more abuse. Forgiveness doesn't mean that you're excusing it and saying you think it was good. Forgiveness doesn't mean that you're validating what happened as being fair. Forgiveness says, is I'm releasing you. Because here's the reality. When you hold unforgiveness and resentment, you are tethered to that point. Now, here's the principle. Jesus said, for us to be forgiven, we have to forgive. And we all need forgiven. So here's my invitation to you today. How about if we're willing to forgive? It can be a person, it can be an organization, it can be an institution, it can be a team, a group, a family, it can be many, many things. There's so many voices coaching us these days towards hatred and resentment and bitterness. Folks, we have to be a people who forgive.
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2: 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Not that I really have this power, Daniel here, but I just encourage you to let go and realize you don't have it all together. All right? Just realize, hey, I might need help. I definitely need you, Jesus, today, every day, every hour of the day, every minute to get through this. But you're all right. So just let it go if you're holding on to it, okay? 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
21: Our guest, the late Steve Farrar, was a prolific author and speaker who specialized in encouraging men to be godly husbands and fathers. In fact, he was one of the premier speakers in the Promise Keepers movement in the early 90s. Sadly, Steve died of a cardiac event in February 2022 at the age of 72. And boy, I'm so glad we can still hear his wisdom today through these recordings.
25: Yeah, this is timeless content. Steve is missed, but here he is now speaking at a men's conference in 2005 on today's episode of Focus on the Family with Jim Daly.
24: The story is told of a real estate developer who is out in the country. He's looking for some property. He's driving down a two-lane road going about 55 miles an hour, and out of the left side, his peripheral vision, he senses a car going around to pass him. And as he looks over at the car, he realizes it's not a car, it's a chicken. There's a chicken that's running absolutely dead even with him, going 55 miles an hour. He can't believe this. He looks, and the chicken looks back at him. He steps on the accelerator. He gets it up to about 65 or 70. Chicken stays right with him. He's looking at this chicken, and it appears to him that this chicken has three legs. But he's not sure because the thing's moving so fast. Finally, the chicken looks at him again and just accelerates and takes off and leaves this guy in his dust. Well, he sees the chicken go up the hill and then make a left down a dirt road. He follows this chicken. He's going down the dirt road. He can see the dust. Comes over a little rise, and he sees a farm down there. Pulls up in front of the farm. The farmer's out in front. He goes, "Sir, excuse me, did you see a chicken go by here?" He says, I sure did. He just went by a minute ago. He said, that's one of my chickens. He said, that's one of your chickens. He said, it is. He said, it appeared to me that chicken had three legs. He said, that's right. He says, I breed three-legged chickens. Real estate guy says, now why in the world would you breed three-legged chickens? He says, very simple. He said, after church on Sunday, our family, we love to have fried chicken. And it's me and my wife and my son. And we always have a problem because all three of us love chicken legs. So we were always a leg short, so I decided to breed three-legged chickens. Real estate guy says, that is unbelievable. He goes, well, yeah, I got a bunch of them around here. He says, how do they taste? Guy says, you know, I don't rightly know. I've never been able to catch one. Now, you know, guys, that sort of describes our lives. We're running at a very, very fast pace. We start early in the morning. We go late at night. We're running. I don't know about you, but our house, we don't even have an alarm clock anymore. We got a starter's pistol. Boom. We come out of the blocks. We're running, we're gunning, we're emailing, we're faxing, we're paging, we're doing all that. We live very, very rapid lives. We're going very, very fast. And as a result, it's easy for us to get off course as men from our most important work. We've got a bunch of leaders in here this morning. We're different kinds of leaders. Some of you don't even perceive yourself as leaders, but you're a leader because someone is watching your life. You are influencing someone. If you're a husband, you're a leader. If you're a father, you're a leader. How many of you guys are fathers? Let me see your hands. Yeah, good. How many of you guys are sons? Okay, good. We didn't want to leave anybody out here. We didn't want any hurt feelings, you see? You're a leader. Now you say, well, I'm not an upfront guy. You don't have to be an upfront guy to be a leader. Most leaders are not upfront. They just quietly go about the business and the work that God has called them to do. That's how the world functions. That's how the church functions. You're a leader. You're a leader because you're a man. You're a leader because you're a husband. You're a father. We're going to talk about fathering today because even you single guys, one day you'll probably be a father. All these guys who are married, you see all their hands? They used to be single. It's amazing how life changes and how we assume different roles as we go through life. But what happens as men is that as we get married and then we have kids and we're going through life and we got responsibilities and we got mortgages and we got all this stuff, we get very, very, very, very busy. And we are told that our careers and our work is the most important thing that we do. 1 Timothy 3 says, if a man is going to be a leader in the church, he must first prove his leadership in the home. Probably the most violated principle in the scripture. If a man's got money, if a man's got people skills, if a man is good in the community, we'll put him in leadership. God says, I want him to prove his leadership first at home. Our first work as men, our first work as husbands, our first work as fathers is at home. You recall in Matthew 16 that Jesus said, if anyone wants to come after me, he must deny himself. We live in a culture that's intoxicated with self. We're into self-fulfillment. We're into self-realization. We're into self-actualization. We tell people to look deep into themselves to find the answers to life. And by the way, you don't want to do that because there's not much there. Looking deep inside yourself to find answers is like going scuba diving in a septic tank. There's just not much there, and you're going to be sorely disappointed. If you're looking for answers in life, you don't look in, you look up to the one who made you. That's where you look, to the one who gave you life and created life. Our first work as husbands and our first work as fathers is at home. But we are so busy and we are pulled so many different directions that we get diverted. We get distracted. Last year I taught a study on the Old Testament kings. 43 kings in the Old Testament. Some of them we're familiar with. Saul and, of course, David. Then he had a son named Solomon. After that, it tends to get a little murky. But there were 43 of these guys. If you take your Bible and turn to 1 Samuel 8... And then if you'll put your finger there and then go to the end of the Old Testament. Go to Malachi chapter 4. If you can't find Malachi, go to Matthew. It's just a page over. Let me show you what I'm doing here. I'm taking that chunk of scripture in between my two fingers from 1 Samuel to Malachi 4. You see that chunk of scripture right there? That chunk of scripture is called history. 1 Corinthians 10 says that these things, what things? The history of Israel. These things were written for our instruction. There's a reason that history is in there. History is his story. The philosopher Hegel said that history teaches us that men never learn from history. We're supposed to learn from history. That section of scripture that I'm holding there between 1 Samuel 8 and Malachi 4, every book that I'm holding in those borders from 1 Samuel to Malachi is about the kings in some way, shape, or form. Except for Job, and quite frankly, Job was a king figure. The scripture either gives us the history of the kings, or you say, what about the prophets? The prophets were speaking to the kings and to the nations which they were ruling. You say, what about Psalms? Half the Psalms are written by a king. What about Song of Solomon? Written by a king. What I'm saying, guys, is that in some way, shape, or form, the kings are related to almost two-thirds of your Old Testament. So why is it that we don't know much about these guys? They're fairly important. You read a biography. Every time I read a biography, I learn something from somebody's life. There are 43 biographies in here. As I study these guys last year, and by the way, out of the 43 kings, biblical scholars only call 8 of them good. The rest of them were losers. The rest of them wasted their lives and ruined their lives. As I surveyed those 43 kings last year, you know the thing that struck me? Quite frankly, these guys all blew it when it came to their primary responsibility. Other than David was Solomon. And only after blowing it with at least 3 of his boys did David get focused on mentoring his son, Solomon. But other than David, out of those 43 kings, let me tell you the big mistake these guys made. They built their kingdoms, but they didn't build their sons. And as a result, when they passed off the scene, their sons were not equipped to follow them. Their sons were not equipped to take the spiritual leadership of the family. Can I tell you something? You don't think of yourself this way, but in a real sense, you're a king. Your wife's a queen. You've got a son, he's a prince. You got a daughter, she's a princess. Now, we don't tend to use those terms. You say, yeah, hey, I don't have a castle. Well, you got an apartment? You got a house in the suburbs? Where do you live? You see, that's your castle. That's your, well, you know, I don't rule over a land. No, but you got a family that you're responsible for. That's a stewardship. It may not be a nation, but it's a family. Every family is a small civilization. And God has called us to leadership. Can I give you a couple of principles, guys? Here's the first one. God has not called women to lead the family. Now, there are some wonderful women who are leading families. Perhaps your mom was in that position because your father took off. He was irresponsible. So we honor women that are doing that. We honor them because they're doing the work of two people, and we thank God for them. But that is not God's original intention. We thank God for godly women who work hard. But you see, God has called men to lead in their families lovingly before Christ. In the church, God has not called women to lead the church. God has called men to lead the church. It's not that women don't have gifts and women aren't important. I'm married to a gal who's a tremendous leader, a gifted leader. But as gifted as Mary is, the leadership responsibility for my family is not on the shoulders of my wife, it's on my shoulders before Almighty God. And it's on your shoulders. We get diverted as men from the leadership that God wants us to exercise in the home because we are told and we are put upon that the most important work that we do is what we do when we leave the house. That's contrary to what God says in His Word.
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24: In Deuteronomy chapter 6, there is a job description given to men. I'd like you to turn there if you have your Bibles. Deuteronomy 6, God gives us two specific things,
4: And these things apply to the kings, and these instructions apply to you, and these instructions apply to me. Deuteronomy 6 was written to the men of Israel, may I point out. If you look at verses 1 and 2, Moses says, "Now this is the commandment and the statutes and the judgments which the Lord your God commanded me to teach you, so that you might do them in the land which you are going over to possess." Now catch this. "So that you and your son and your grandson might fear the Lord." Interesting concept. He's speaking to the men because he says, so that you and your son and your grandson might what? Might fear the Lord. 14 times in the book of Proverbs, we see the phrase, the fear of the Lord. The fear of the Lord, Proverbs tells us, is the beginning of knowledge. The fear of the Lord is the beginning of wisdom. Do you ever get concerned about our country and what's happening in our country? Sure you do. You know what's wrong with our country? Very simply put, our country has lost the fear of the Lord. And when we lose the fear of the Lord, we lose our wisdom. You know what's wrong with our universities? I'll tell you what's wrong with our universities. Our universities have lost the fear of the Lord. And when you lose the fear of the Lord, you lose knowledge. Copernicus, great astronomer, had a friend who was an atheist. And they would have lunch and they would dialogue from time to time. They would get together and discuss their different viewpoints. For about 2 to 3 years, Copernicus was doing something no one else had ever done. He was building in his atrium a model of the solar system. Now, you've seen those and I've seen them. No one had seen them before then. And he fashioned planets and he would hang them from different parts and he had it all laid out. Didn't tell anybody. One day when he finished, he was dialoguing with his friend. They were having some coffee. And he said, "Let's walk down to my house. I want to show you something." And as he was talking to his atheist friend, they're talking about different things. They finally walk into the house. They open the doors of the atrium. His atheist friend walks in, looks up, and sees. He immediately realizes this is a model of the solar system. He's just aghast at what he sees. He is amazed. He is speechless. He just looks. He takes it all in. And he looks at Copernicus and he said, "Who made this?" And Copernicus said, "No one made it. It just happened." What a ludicrous thing to say. What a foolish thing to say. But the fool has said in his heart, there is no God. There is a God. You study DNA, there's a God. There has to be a God. I saw on the news last night these new three-dimensional, four-dimensional pictures, images of babies in the womb. You can see their face. This doctor was being interviewed on Fox News, and she was being asked about the implications of this, and she was trying to be very subtle, but she said, "You can actually see the face. Oh, here's twins. You can see the twins touching each other and kicking each other. What are the implications of this?" Well, the implications are that parents are going to have some more information about the nature of the child within them. That's a baby. It's not a fetus. That's the information. And you can't take that baby's life because that is a little baby made in the image of God. She wouldn't come out and say it, but it was right before her eyes. That's a child in there. Where's the fear of the Lord? The fear of the Lord is beginning of knowledge. So if you don't have the fear of the Lord, you can't be a real scientist. If you don't have the fear of the Lord, you can't be a good teacher. See, and can I say this? If you don't have the fear of the Lord, you can't be a good father. Because in order to do the work that God has called us to do, there must be a fear of the Lord, which we then instill in our sons and in our grandsons. If you look at verse 5 specifically, there are two things that are said to men as their job description. And they're very simple. I'd summarize them this way. Number one is, men, we are to love God deeply from our gut. Notice what it says there in verse 5 of Deuteronomy 6. He says, "And you shall love the Lord your God with 40% of your heart, with 30% of your soul." That's not what it says. Not even in the Hebrew does it say that. "You shall love the Lord your God with" what? All your heart, all your soul, all your might. I did a word study in that word "all" one morning. spent about 3 hours going over this in the original and working through different lexicons. Well, let me tell you, that word "all" means in the original. It means all. That's what it means. You shall love the Lord your God with all. See, that means from your gut, everything within you, you love him. You follow him. You pursue him.

0: You will abide in my word. And what will the word do? You see? What does the word do? The word is truth. If you are truly disciples of mine, he said, you will abide in my word. And you shall know the truth, and the truth shall what? It'll set you free. See, that's why if you love God, you love his word. And when you love God, you have truth and you live in reality. That is mentioned in verse 6. These words which I am commanding you today shall be in your heart. And then here's the second responsibility. You shall teach them diligently to your sons, and shall talk of them when you sit in your house, and when you walk by the way, and when you lie down, and when you rise up. So what are the two jobs? They're the job description. They're pretty simple. Number one, you love God deeply with all your heart. You love him from your gut. Secondly, you teach your sons diligently. You say, Steve, I've got daughters. Great. What a gift from God. I've got a daughter too, and I've got two boys. So aren't you going to talk about daughters? I'm talking about sons this morning. Now, does that mean I don't care about my daughter? I love her to death. You love your daughter. And if God's given you daughters, then you know what your job is to love them and show them what it means to be a godly man, because one day they're going to look for a godly man to come into their life, and you show them what that's like. You say, well, how do I treat my daughters? Are there any passages in Scripture that tell me how to treat my daughters? I think the passages in Scripture that tell you how to treat your wife, you apply those passages to your daughter, because one day your daughter will be a wife. Does that make sense? You husbands, likewise, live with your wives in an understanding way. Could we say you husbands likewise live with your daughters in an understanding way? Yeah, because one day some young man is going to come into her life and he's going to want to enter into her life. How is she going to know whether or not this guy meets the criteria? Well, she'll take the template. Unconsciously, she'll take the template of your example. And she'll look at how you treated her mother. And she'll look at how you loved her mother and how you honored her mother. And she will take that template as a young man comes into her life. If he meets that criteria of your example, he has the potential of passing through and be accepted. But if he is harsh with her, if he is critical of her, he will bounce off of the example of your life as you follow the word of God. She'll know what to look for. So daughters are important. We love our daughters. But we're talking about sons here. And you guys that are raising daughters, you raise them to the glory of God, because those of us who are raising sons, those boys are going to need some girls. In fact, I think this morning we ought to do some arranged marriages right here, don't you? Because what we got going on in America, we got a lot of deranged marriages going on because we're not following the principles of the Word of God. He says you're to love God deeply. And secondly, he says you're to teach your sons diligently. Does that mean you get up at 4:30 every morning and open up the Greek text and teach your sons the book of Romans? That's what it means. I don't think that's what it means. At least that's not what the text says. What is the text? How am I supposed? Okay, great. I'm supposed to teach them. How do I teach them? God is very real. He's very practical. He's very down to earth. You got a job, man. You got all kinds of responsibility. You can't run a classroom in your house. I mean, you got all kinds of stuff going on in your life. So then how am I to teach them? What does the text say? You shall teach them diligently to your sons and shall, catch this, talk of them when you sit in your house. How many of you guys ever sit in your house? You just look like you're good at that. Yeah, we sit in our house. Nothing wrong with that. When you walk, by the way, you ever walk? You ever take a walk? Yeah. Sure you do. See, that's just life. What he's saying is that as you go through life, you teach your kids. See, that's why it's really important that you be with, W-I-T-H, you be with your sons.
1: Well, we're only halfway through a really encouraging message for husbands and fathers from the late Steve Farrar on today's episode of Focus on the Family with Jim Daly. You're going to hear lots of ways to apply this message next time.
2: You know, John, we have aired several messages from Steve Farrar over the years, and what I really appreciated about him was that he always inspired me to do better with my boys as they were growing up. And most importantly, Steve made it sound doable. So often, as men, we get overwhelmed by too many instructions, and then we just stop and pull back and don't do it at all. Simple is usually better, at least for me. And that's why I love the idea of looking for those opportunities to talk with your children or grandchildren throughout the day. For us, the best time was when I was driving the boys to school. That's right, carpool. But that's when we had the most interesting conversations about the Lord. Here in Colorado, we can just look at Pikes Peak and start a discussion about God's creation. It's right there in front of us. There's no need to overcomplicate it. Be natural about it. And that was Steve's great point.
1: Yeah, I appreciated when we had the kids, they were younger, and we'd be camping. We're sitting around looking at the stars, realizing

0: Oh, there's some perspective
1: Yeah,
0: here.
1: for sure. His creation is awesome. And let me remind you here, Focus on the Family, our ultimate goal is to strengthen your relationship with Jesus Christ. Marriage and parenting advice is helpful, but if you don't know the Lord, you're missing the bigger picture. Here's a great example from Casey, who called to ask for prayer. He said this: "If Focus on the Family didn't exist, I probably wouldn't be a Christian husband and father today. Our family was agnostic, but my mom became a believer by listening to your broadcast. She relied on Focus's godly advice to raise me and my siblings. After high school, I went to seminary, and now I listen to the broadcast to help raise my kids in the Lord. I thank God for Focus on the Family."
0: Oh, that is wonderful. I love hearing how God has used this ministry, almost 50 years old now, to touch generations.
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2: 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Let's be those men, guys.
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3: 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Okay, I'll admit it. I like to be liked. You probably like to be liked. It's not a lot of fun when, you know, people are like, I don't want to be around you for whatever reason. Is that fair? It's Daniel here. And I'm not saying that because I want you to like me. I'm saying that because I think it's something that we all can relate to as humans, which is why I think it's important to read passages in scripture like Matthew 5, specifically Matthew 5 verse 10, which says something that might be a little uncomfortable for some of us. And if it is, maybe it's something to just pray and sit with. But Matthew 5 verse 10, it's the words of Jesus. In fact, if you have a red letter Bible, you'll see it in red. Jesus says, "Blessed are those who are persecuted because of righteousness, for theirs is the kingdom of heaven." And then in verse 11, it says, "Blessed are you when people insult you, persecute you, and falsely say all kinds of evil against you because of me." That's Matthew 5, 10 and 11 in the NIV. And I just want to encourage you, whether that's something that you have faced as a follower of Jesus, or you just feel uncomfortable saying, I don't know, because you are a follower of Jesus, and there are times where that's going to come up against the world. But you are blessed. Jesus said so.
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6: Hello again and welcome as we lift up Jesus with Pastor Dudley Rutherford. I'm Kyle Welch. 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This program is part of an outreach ministry from Shepherd Church, located in Los Angeles, California. Our teaching pastor is Dudley Rutherford, and we join him right now with today's message.
7: I want you to take your Bibles and turn to Deuteronomy, which is the fifth book in the Bible, and turn to Deuteronomy chapter 7 and just kind of have that in readiness, if you will. We're going to take 3 weeks, the next 3 weeks, and we're going to look at these three questions. I want to put them up here on the screen. Can you trust God? Can you thank God? And can you test God? Those are the three questions in the next 3 weeks. All of this fits, so just so you can see the connection, this all fits underneath our theme for the year, which is the word flourish. And how many of you still want to flourish like a palm tree? Want to flourish like a palm tree? And we want to grow like a mighty cedar tree from Lebanon. So we're talking about that all year long. And so in the process of flourishing, there are things in God's Word about God and the character of God and the blessing of God that we need to understand today. I was thinking this week if we put together a little think tank, we just grabbed 8 of you, just put you at a table, and we began to talk about and to discuss what are the root causes. Not what's happening, but what are the root causes of what's happening in our country? All the problems that we have in this country. What are the root causes of those problems? How many of you know we have a lot of problems in our country? How many of you feel like we got a lot of problems? Okay, look around. Sometimes you think you're the only one. We all think that. So as I was thinking about that, one of the things that I believe causes many of these problems, I want you to write this down, is the absence of integrity. That would have to be somewhere near the top of the list. There's no substitute for integrity. And there's no such thing as almost having integrity. That's like being almost pregnant. You either are or you're not. You either have integrity or you don't have integrity. And unfortunately, everywhere we look, there's absence of integrity. You pick any category in the business world, there's always stories of fraud and what we call cooking of the books. Even our military, which I love our military, but they say the last 7, 8, 9 years, they can't even pass an audit. They can't pass, how can you not pass an audit? In the world of athletics, there are performing enhancing drugs. There's a thing called point shaving. In the world of politics and integrity, don't even get me started. Say, settle down, Pastor, settle down. In the entertainment industry, the secular music industry, I believe that they're constantly trying to fill our minds with things that go completely opposite of what God would have us to think about. the world of AI, which is a new phenomenon, where you can no longer tell what's true and what's not true. You can't tell. It's amazing. And then there's a lack of integrity in almost every profession. Politicians lack integrity. Lawyers are not trusted. Even clergy members, sadly, are not trusted in today's world. A breakdown in integrity can be a very, very dangerous thing. I will never forget the space shuttle disaster, January 28, 1986. It was a cold morning in Cape Canaveral, the Florida launch site of the Challenger space shuttle. Unbeknownst to the rest of the world, there was a war of words that was being waged between the cautious engineers and the bureaucratic executives. The engineers said no to the launch, but the executives said yes. After the executive's decision ruled 73 seconds, seven people died, while school children were watching on television monitors around the entire country. For a solid hour, debris fell from the explosion, rained down upon the Atlantic. What went wrong? What went wrong? Well, there was a breakdown in the integrity, not only in the seal that held the fuel, but in the fateful decision to ignore the warning signs not to launch the shuttle that morning. By definition, integrity is the absence of deceit. Integrity is the absence of hypocrisy. Integrity is doing what you said you would do. Integrity is what you are and what you do when no one else is looking. When you're out on that business trip. When your parents have left for the weekend. Or your boss isn't watching. Integrity means you'll keep your word. You'll keep your promises, where your yes means yes and your no means no. And so our main question today on this weekend is, can we trust God? Can you trust God? Can I trust God? And this question has the potential to reset every priority in your life. Now, I know on the surface level, everybody will say, sure. Everybody say, sure. I don't like it when people say, sure. You ever ask a question to somebody and they respond by text, sure? Like, what does that mean? Does that mean like, yes, you're excited to do this, or you'll do it, but you hate doing it? Well, what does sure mean? The question is, can a person trust God? Can you trust God? Can I trust God? Is God trustworthy? Is God reliable? Is God's word faithful? Is he a God who is full of integrity, or is he a God who lacks integrity? Which is it? Well, my first point, write this down if you're taking notes, and I hope you are. God is trustworthy in all ways. He's trustworthy in everything. From the very first verse in the book of Genesis, as you read through the entire Bible and you come to the last verse in the book of Revelation, as you read the entire book, the whole Bible is a testimony to the consistency and faithfulness of God. God keeps his word. God is trustworthy. In Deuteronomy chapter 7, the chapter I ask you to turn to, Moses is speaking to the Israelites. And Moses says these words. He says, know therefore that the Lord your God is God. And he is a what? He's a faithful God, keeping his covenant of love to 1,000 generations of those who love him and keep his commands. God keeps his covenant to 1,000 generations. He is faithful, which means he's dependable. It means that he is trustworthy. It means there is no gap between his promises and his performance. And his integrity is expressed over time. The longer you know God, the longer you serve God, the more you see this truth borne out in your life. Trustworthiness is not something God does. It's actually who he is. It's a part of his nature. It's a part of his identity. His integrity is not momentary. His integrity is generational. It is seen many ways. Number one, write this down. God is faithful in his provisions, both physically and spiritually. I was thinking about this question. How many of you this week, sometime in the last 7 days, you ate? Anybody here not eat in the last 7 days? Everybody here eats, okay. And how many of you typically on a normal day, just a normal day, you have breakfast, you have something for lunch and something for dinner, might be small, but you have about 3 meals a day, typically, raise your hand, all right? Raise your hand, rest of you have 4 or 5 meals. I get it. Well, that means in the course of 1 week, 7 days, if we all eat 3 meals, there's about 20,000 people that go to our church, just this church. That means in the course of the last 7 days, God fed us over 400,000 meals, just this church. And there are 8 billion people on the planet Earth, and God feeds them all, amen? It is estimated that there are 11 million pounds of food consumed every 60 seconds around the world. The best guess is that God provides 10 trillion meals every single year. And he's not just feeding us, the humans, he also feeds all of the animals in the animal kingdom. We know what Matthew 6 says. It says, if God feeds the birds of the air, how much more valuable are you? God feeds the birds. And think about all the things that God provides. He gives you a heart that beats 100,000 times every single day, and you never even think about it. You have lungs that breathe even while you sleep. You have an immune system that naturally wards off sicknesses and infections. You have cells that are constantly being repaired within your body. Your brain processes millions of signals each second that regulate your speech and your movement and your coordination. You have neural pathways that allow you to learn, to remember, to adapt to new challenges. You have a liver that filters the toxins out of your bloodstream. You have blood that transports oxygen and nutrients to trillions of cells in your body each day. He gives you air to breathe and water to drink and food to eat. He gives you your families and your friendships. He provides a church. He gives us the Bible. He's given us the Holy Spirit. He gives us hope and peace and contentment. He gives you the ability to think and to reason, to work, to laugh, to love, to play, to rest, to enjoy life. He gives you protection. He gives you freedom. He gives you liberty. God provided Noah an ark of hope in the midst of the greatest storm the world has ever seen. God provided a ram as a substitute for Abraham's only son, a boy named Isaac. God provided Israel manna every day for 40 years as they wandered through the wilderness. God gave a thing named mercy to a woman by the name of Rahab who needed mercy. He gave victory to Gideon. He gave strength to Samson. He gave a redeemer to Ruth. He gave a child to Hannah. He gave a calling to Samuel. He gave a slingshot and a crown to a little boy named David. He gave wisdom to Solomon. He gave extra days to Hezekiah. He gave a vision to Ezekiel. He gave favor to Daniel. He gave courage to Esther. He gave a ladder to Jacob. He gave living water to a woman who was at the well. He gave bread and fish to the multitudes who were hungry one day. He gave Peter a second chance. He gave Lazarus new life. He gave the early church a thing called boldness. He gave paradise to the thief on the cross, and he gives us the Savior to the entire world. What did that psalmist say? He said, oh, I was a young man, and now I'm a really, really old guy. Yet as I look over my life, I have never, not a single time, have I ever seen the righteous forsaken. Oh, we serve a good, good Father. He is trustworthy and true. Every moment of every day, he is faithful to provide for each and every one of us. Amen. And not only is God faithful in his provisions, write this down, he's faithful in his promises. His promises are ironclad. Now, you and I, we kind of had trouble. We kind of have trouble keeping our word. We have trouble keeping some of our promises. But this book that I'm holding in my hands is a book of promises. The psalmist said in chapter 12, verse 6, that the words of God are flawless. Jesus himself said in Matthew chapter 24, verse 35, that heaven and earth will pass away, but my words will never pass away. You know, there are some things in life that allow you to rest and to not be filled with anxiety. The thing that allows all of us to rest, the things that allow us to lay our head down on the pillow every night and not stay awake all night and all day with anxiety, is knowing that Jesus and God's promises are ironclad. Some people, when they're talking and you see their lips moving, you know they're lying. But if God makes a promise and he tells you something, those words are ironclad. Let me tell you a few things about God. Number one, God can't lie. He can't lie. Now, we lie about everything. We lie about how tall we are. We lie about how much we weigh. We lie about what we eat, how much we eat. We lie about our schedule. We lie about our motives. We lie about people. We lie about everything. But God doesn't lie. God can't tell a lie. If God lied, he would no longer be God. He would no longer be true. He would no longer be holy. Secondly, God has a public record, a track record. The Bible that I'm holding is 2,000 years old, but its words go back thousands of years earlier than that. And as you read through God's word, there are not 1,000 promises. There are not 2,000 promises. There are over 3,000 promises in God's word. As you read all the biblical prophecies, the verses that talk about prophecies, God fulfills all of them. It's a public track record. And of course, you know, number three, that God's character never changes. We know that. The Bible says in Hebrews chapter 13, verse 8, that Jesus Christ is the same yesterday, today. It doesn't say tomorrow. It says yesterday, today, and forever. He's the same. He's eternal. His word is eternal. His character is eternal. His promises are eternal. I love this verse in Numbers chapter 23, verse 19. It says, God is not a man that he should lie, nor is God a son of man that he should change his mind. Does he speak and then not act? Does he promise and not fulfill? And the obvious answer is, of course not. That would be contrary to his very nature. Amen? So, first of all, God is trustworthy in all his ways, and I hope I laid that foundation for you today. But secondly, write this down, God is tactical. That's a good word. I was looking for the right word, and it's the word tactical. I want you to say tactical. You've said that God is trustworthy before, but have you ever said God is tactical with his blessings? He isn't just faithful in his provisions. He isn't just faithful in his promises. He's also practical. God is intentional. God is strategical. God is tactical with his blessings. You say, what does that mean? It means that his purposes, that he's purposeful in what he puts in our hands. I want you to write this down. God's provision isn't random. It's assigned. And if you don't believe that, it's because you've never read your Bible. The Bible says in Psalm chapter 24 that the earth is the Lord's. and everything in it, the world and all who live in it. It's the Lord's. And then in Matthew chapter 25, Jesus tells a parable, a story, verses 14 through 30. It's a long story, Matthew chapter 25. He gives an entire lesson that there's a God who distributes different gifts and different talents to all of us. Some people he gives 5 talents, some people he gives 2 talents, and some people he gives 1 talent. But the talents come from God, and he places them in our hands.
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8: I'm Irvin Hurd, and this is my wife, Chip Hurd. And we've been members here at Shepherd for going on 13 years now.
9: Giving is an uncomfortable conversation for most people. And I guess I didn't have a problem with that because when you grow up poor, you don't have anything anyway. So everything God gave me, it just seemed right to give back. So when I learned about Malachi and the fact that we were supposed to give back a tenth from the top, not after we do everything else and then whatever's left. And that just seemed to make sense. It was fair. It was loving to a loving God.
8: We work in a seasonal business, and between productions and
9: hiatus,
8: productions shutting down, I didn't have a job. But somehow all the bills got paid, and God always provided. And He also gave me a peace during that period because I knew He would provide. We're always having to monitor and learn about stewardship and find ways to make sure that we are doing what God called us to do. And there are periods where it just doesn't look like it's going to work out. There are periods where it looks like things are just upside down, topsy-turvy. How is this going to work itself out? But somehow, God finds a way to get us through it. And He also gives us the ability to have peace in the process. I have times where I'm looking at the checkbook and looking at what we have committed ourselves to, not what God has committed us to, but what we've committed ourselves to, and having to realign priorities.
9: I think it eventually works itself out. He starts giving you wisdom about which thing to do, so that you may have a rough this month and a rough next month, maybe an even rougher next month, but somewhere in there, if the heart is to do the thing he asked you to do, he will work it out for you. And that's the part we don't want to see what's going to happen.
8: We don't tithe with the thought that we are tithing to get from God. Yeah. We're tithing because we have gotten from God. God has already given to us, and all he asks us is to give back that 10%. And so he gave first, and we give second.
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3: 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And it's Daniel here with you. We share our testimonies, which I think is really awesome and really important and really powerful, because I think it reminds us of what God has done for us in our lives, and it also encourages our fellow believers. There are different types of testimonies. And one thing I would like to encourage you right now, this is speaking from personal experience, sometimes there is a season where God will just have you where he has you. And your job is to wait and be faithful in that. And it may feel like, God, but am I supposed to do something drastic? Am I supposed to? And he's just saying, be at peace. I'm with you in this season. And I think there's a testimony in that too. Because in a world where it can be so easy for us to make rash decisions or to do what we want to do, the faithfulness to just say, I trust you, God, and I trust your timing in whatever it is. So I want to encourage you, if that's your story right now, like, let's say that's mine in this season of my life, share that with someone as well. Encourage them. Because then you might realize that I'm not the only one. And we're all waiting in peace together.
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15: When Abraham Lincoln was elected president in 1860, America stood on the edge of collapse. Over the next 4 years, the Civil War claimed more than 700,000 lives and tested whether our republic could endure. As the war drew to a close, Lincoln looked beyond victory. He looked toward healing. In his second inaugural address, he challenged the nation, "Let us strive on to bind up the nation's wounds, to achieve and cherish a just and lasting peace." Lincoln understood that preserving the greatest experiment in self-government required more than winning a war. It required the character to restore what had been broken. More than 160 years later, America still faces division. The question is not whether we'll disagree. The question is whether we still have the wisdom and the character to heal together.
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3: Our faith or lack of it can be hindered in ignorance in the snare of good works that become idols in our lives. And look at what is the greater threat here that we're reading about. The greater threat is not the enemies of God. God can take care of his enemies. The greater threat we're reading about here is the snare of gold. The snare of gleam, the snare of the pleasure, the snare of touching fleshly glory of good works.
2: As a Christian, you're called to bear good fruit. But even good works can become a problem if they replace what matters most. It's easy to think that serving others, giving your time and money, or helping others in and out of the church somehow makes you right with God. Today, Pastor David reminds you that God is not impressed by outward actions alone. What he wants first is your heart. Because real faith doesn't show up in what you do. It starts with who you are before him. Now, open your Bible to the book of Judges, chapter 8, as Pastor David continues his message, Finish Well.
3: Gideon is graciously and humbly turning down the offer to be the people's king, to be their ruler. But this is where Gideon fails, because although he's turning down the offer to be a king, he's going to start living like a king now. Look at what it says in verse 24. And Gideon said unto them, I would desire a request of you that you would give me every man the earrings of his prey, the defeated enemy. For they had golden earrings because they were Ishmaelites. That's who the Midianites were. They were from the tribe of Ishmael line. And they answered, we will willingly give them. And they spread a garment and did cast therein every man the earrings of their prey. And the weight of the golden earrings that he requested was 1,700 shekels of gold. That's like 50 pounds. Beside ornaments and collars and purple raiment that was on the kings of Midian. And beside the chains that were about their camels' necks. So all told, there's about 100 pounds worth of gold that they have collected here. And Gideon made an ephod. That's the priestly garment of the temple, the priestly garment, the vest. Gideon made an ephod, it was a gold ephod thereof, and put it in his city, even in Ophrah. And all Israel went thither a whoring after it, which thing became a snare unto Gideon and to his own house. So Gideon, this great testimony of the phenomenon of obedience. In modesty and humility, I believe he's refusing to be ruler over the Midianites. But instead, I believe he's honoring the Lord as his ruler. And he's trusting that the Lord will continue to lead the nation of Israel by appointing judges after Gideon and after what he had done. So I believe Gideon's intentions here are good and honorable. He wants to present something of value to the Lord, a sacrifice. And as he requests the gold from the spoils of the victory here to make a golden ephod, what essentially it becomes an idol. It becomes a sacred vest that over time they start worshiping as an idol. So the intentions were honorable, but it was ill-advised, because we don't find here that the Lord ever told Gideon to make this ephod. You see, God's desire and delight in his people is obedience. We read in 1 Samuel 15:22 that it's not about fleshly works that God desires. It's not about fleshly sacrifices. It says there it is better to obey and listen to the Lord, for it is better to him that way than it is for a sacrifice to God. And you see the ephod here, what it stands, what it represents a fleshly work of sacrifice. And because of that, it becomes the object of worship in Ophrah. You know, it becomes the object of worship to the people. Rather than worshiping God, they should have been worshiping God where God ordained it to be, back in Shiloh, where he set up the statue to worship there. But here they're worshiping this golden ephah in Ophrah. And so it becomes, as it says there, it becomes a snare to Gideon, the people, and Gideon's own household. And what we see here is the danger of good works, the danger of trying to please God in our sacrifice. You know, God, I already said, God wants obedience. He wants submission. Sacrifice is part of that. Sacrifice, you know, sacrifice, it's been said, when you serve the Lord, you got to sacrifice time, you got to sacrifice effort, you got to sacrifice money. No, when you serve the Lord, you come to him in obedience and submission, and time, money, whatever it is, that becomes the sacrifice of your obedience and submission. And you see, good works, when we come to God in our good works, our own ways of the flesh, and even our own ways of guilt, trying to please God, what happens is when we do that in our relationship with God, we can fall into the same snare of setting up idols of worship in our life. And that becomes the object of our worship, our own good works. Entire religions and denominations have been established in these snares before God. Our faith or lack of it can be hindered in ignorance in the snare of good works that become idols in our lives. And look at, what is the greater threat here that we're reading about? The greater threat is not the enemies of God. God can take care of his enemies. The greater threat we're reading about here is the snare of gold, the snare of gleam, the snare of the pleasure, the snare of touching fleshly glory of good works. That's the greater threat. In Matthew 6, Jesus, teaching at his Sermon on the Mount, tells the disciples, when giving and praying and fasting, he tells them not to do it openly to be seen and recognized by man, as is the manner of the Pharisees, who he basically said they put on a show before everyone. And he calls them hypocrites in their sincerity to God. It's the biggest rebuke you'll find in the Gospels, calling these Pharisees hypocrites in their sincerity. Jesus rather says that for us, his disciples, we are to do these things, such works, in secret, not looking for glory, but doing them as unto the Lord. Now, we do these things corporately together, but we don't do it in the spirit of fleshly, you know, glory unto ourselves. We do it in the spirit of praising God and worshiping God and thanking God. But the idea behind it is that our good works for God are from the heart, are from our obedience, from our submission to God. The moment it becomes in us that we are touching the glory, to be recognized, to even be recognized by God, then that's the moment it becomes a snare for us, and it can put us in a place of a wrong relationship with God. This is what has happened to Gideon here. This is the testimony that happens. Look at, as we read on, verse 28. Thus was Midian subdued before the children of Israel, so that they lifted up their heads, notice, no more. And the country was in quietness 40 years in the days of Gideon. So even in spite of Gideon's snare, in spite of his failing, God's victory was still a blessing. So that's good news for all of us, because in spite of us, God can still do a work, and he still does. And Jerubbaal, that's Gideon's name his father gave him, and Jerubbaal, the son of Joash, went and dwelt in his home. He went back home. And Gideon, look at here, had 70 sons of his body begotten, for he had many wives. That's 70 sons that Gideon had. Imagine all those chariots he had to buy when they got to the age of driving, you know, 70 chariots, boy. That's a burden. And his concubine that was in Shechem, now this is not godly action, and that was in Shechem, she also bore him a son whose name he called Abimelech. And we're going to read in chapters 9 and moving forward that Abimelech's going to be a snare unto the people. So we see that as Gideon is turning his heart from the Lord, that there's going to be problems that will come into the nation of Israel. Verse 32, and Gideon the son of Joash died in a good old age and was buried in the sepulcher of Joash's father in Ophrah of the Abiezrites. And it came to pass as soon as Gideon was dead that the children of Israel turned again and went a-whoring after Balaam and made Baal-berith their gods. So what we see here is amazing. In Gideon's obedience, the phenomenon of his obedience brought great victory. But what we see more in Gideon is that one life can make a difference for many, many people. You know, for Gideon's obedience, the nation of Israel was at rest for 40 years. And that should inspire you as a believer, because God can use your life to make a difference. God will use your life to make a difference in your household, in your families, in your workplace, if you just stay on that obedient line with God. We may not see it right away. We may not even see it until we get to eternity, but God will use you in your faithfulness and obedience. He did with Gideon, even in his failures. In verse 34, and the children of Israel, notice, they remembered not. How soon they forget. And essentially, that's what happens when you and I stumble, when you and I fall. We forget the goodness of the Lord, don't we? We forget what the Lord has done to us. We forget all the wonderful things the Lord has done. As here with the children of Israel, they remembered not, and the Lord, not the Lord their God, who had delivered them out of the hands of all their enemies on every side, and neither showed they kindness to the house of Jerubbaal, namely Gideon, according to all the goodness which he had showed unto Israel. So here, this amazing story, how soon Gideon and his legacy, how soon it had been forgotten. Within one generation, we find that the glory of God has faded from the people. It's even faded within his own house as he and the people turn to worshiping this golden ephod, and they actually turn from not living towards the true and living God. And what we find here as we close out this testimony of Gideon, although he was a great biblical hero in his phenomenon of obedience, the sad result here is that he didn't finish well. He started well in his call, but he did not finish well. Today, the same results are seen in Christians who don't look beyond the cross. You know, many Christians come to the cross in salvation. They come to that place of brokenness. They receive Christ as their Savior, but they're stuck at the cross. And you see, if you stay stuck at the cross, you're never going to finish well with God. You've got to look beyond the cross. Like back in the Old Testament, when Moses set up the serpent on the stake to heal the people, the idea is that they were to look beyond the stake unto the Lord for their healing. And it's the same thing with you and I today. We are not to be stuck on the cross. We are to be looking beyond the cross to the resurrected Jesus. That's where our walk should be. That's where our faith should be. And this is how we're going to finish well. If we stay stuck on the cross, man, we're going to be just living bummed out lives. We're going to be living that attitude of being joy killers. And God's saying, move beyond that. The testimony of Gideon, as I mentioned, it's one of obedience and one of phenomenal results when God pours out to his people in that obedience. But at the end, we find Gideon refusing to be king of the people as they offered. Instead, he's choosing to live the debauchery life of a king. He went out and had many wives. And that wasn't enough for him. So he had to have a concubine. And he had to, you know, he acquired all the spoils of the battle. And so we see that Gideon, he started well with his call, but he did not finish well. And understand our relationship with God through Jesus Christ. Understand, people, it's not a sprint or it's not a race from here to there. It's not a race within a ministry to get to the next ministry. Our relationship with God through Christ is a marathon. It's a never-ending marathon, and it is a race that God wants us to finish well. It is a race that he does not want us to burn out on and not fade away. You know, prior to coming east, Calvary Chapel, most of you are familiar of the Jesus People movement that was birthed out of Calvary Chapel. Well, right before we came east, they held a Jesus People reunion, and it was in 2000, and they held it at the pond, which is where the Anaheim Mighty Ducks hockey team plays, and they held this reunion there. They had all the worship teams that birthed the whole contemporary worship movement. They had Love Song, all these worship teams gathered back together. They had Parable, they had Mustard Seed Faith. It was just an awesome time. There was about 15,000 people there just praising and worshiping the Lord. And Pastor Chuck and many of the pastors who came out of that movement did their 10-minute sermonettes. You know, Chuck did one. Romaine came and spoke, his faithful assistant for 40 years, and Greg Laurie and Mike McIntyre and Skip Heitzik, all these guys were there, and they gave a great exhortation. And at the end of this thing, and I was serving there, being part of School of Ministry, so I got a seat right up front. It was really cool. But as we were ending the show, Pastor Chuck got up there, and amazingly, you know, we're talking 15,000 people, and Pastor, it was a reunion, and he gave an altar call. And praise God, hundreds, I think perhaps maybe 1,000, maybe more people came forward to receive that call. And as glorious as that was, it also showed me a sadness, because these were people who were part of the birth of that movement who had fallen away. These were people who were walking a line of not finishing well. You know, they had got saved, they got out of the hippie days, they got delivered from their drugs, whatever it was, and they got settled into their faith. They went on, they had families, kids, jobs, whatever, but essentially what happened is they fell back into the world, and they put Jesus on the back burner instead of the front burner. And so all these people coming forward, what they were doing is they were repenting and turning back to God. And in that way, it was glorious. But it was a picture, no doubt, of people that were on that road of not finishing well. The Apostle Paul writes, "Know you not that they which run in a race run all, but only one receives the prize? So run that you may obtain the prize." And the writer of the Hebrew church, which I believe to be Paul, he says, "Let us lay aside every weight and the sin which does so easily beset us, and let us run with patience the race that is set before us, looking unto Jesus, the author and finisher of our faith, who for the joy that was set before him endured the cross, despising the shame, and is set down at the right hand of the throne of God." And Jesus, who was speaking about the end of the ages, we know that he said what his heart wants to say to all those believers who join him in eternity, because it's the words he wants to share with each and every one of us. "Well done, good and faithful servant. Thou hast been faithful over a few things. You've ran the race well. I will make you ruler over many things." That's a promise. When he returns, "Enter thou into the joy of the Lord." Look at

We can walk, sometimes trot, whatever tortoises do, but we can walk that steady walk of faith, finishing the race and attaining the highest call of God that He wants in our lives. You know, when I see personally as a pastor, when I see people fall off the track and burn out or fade away, when I see that happen, it breaks my heart. It tears me up. And you know, you do as much as you can do. You reach out, you get ignored. You reach out, sometimes there's an opening, but you continue to pray. But it just breaks my heart because I know what they're missing out on. They're missing out on the very best life that God wants for them. And for you and I to attain that best life that God wants for us, we need to be finishing well. We need to be staying in the race. We need to know that it's a marathon. It's a long race. And we need to continually walk in the grace of our Lord Jesus. And the best way to maintain yourself in that race of faith is to allow Jesus to be the Lord of your life. John wrote in John 1:16, of His fullness have all we received. We don't need anything else for this race of faith except Jesus Christ. We don't need anything the world can present. We don't need anything the church has to give us. We just need Jesus as the fullness of our faith. And as the psalmist says, I will be glad and rejoice in Thee, O Lord. I will sing praise to Thy name, O Thou Most High. We need to finish well, people. Gideon did not. And that's the lesson we need to take from this great biblical hero. He started well. He was obedient. He had phenomenal results in his life. But he didn't finish the race. No doubt we'll see him in heaven. He'll be smiling because there's no sorrow in heaven. The Bible will say that, but he'll be able to tell us that story, won't he? So for you and I, let us make sure that we stand before our Lord someday as ones who finish well. Let's pray. Lord, we want to thank you for Gideon, Lord. Thank you, Lord, that you used him so in his mighty men of valor, the 300, Lord, the dogs of war. Lord, thank you for the example you've given us in these men and Gideon. Help us to be that kind of soldier for your kingdom, Lord, that we can just trust in you, that we can walk in that blessed faith with you, Lord. And Lord, help us to finish well. Let us not burn out, Lord, or fade away. Let us not get too wary of the things we face in life, the people that come against us, Lord. But let us continually bow before you. Let us continually be in that submission and obedience to you, Lord, that we may be in that wonderful yoke of your grace, knowing that the burdens that are with us are light because you take on those burdens, knowing that your yoke is easy. It's not something we have to fight against. It's not something we strive against. But in you, we can do all things, even if they seem impossible. Lord, we want to thank you for just your love, Lord, the love you have for us. And Lord, we pray right now for any heart in this room. If you don't know Jesus Christ as your Lord and Savior, he's saying today is the day. Today is the day for you to submit, for you to be obedient to the word, to the gospel truth, for you to just surrender. What cruel masters are ruling your life? Jesus is saying, let go of them and let me be Lord of your life. Come to me. Come to me. Repent of your sins. Turn from them and walk in this life with an easy yoke, not a hard yoke of the cruel masters of the world, but an easy yoke with Jesus. You do that in your heart. It's very easy. Confess your sin. You are a sinner. We're all sinners. That's why we need a Savior. And receive that Christ is the redeeming plan for each and every one of us. That if we look to the cross and see the price He paid for our sins, you too can be

0: be saved. But as I mentioned, receive that in grace and in faith and in sincerity, and turn from those sins. Repent to God and move into a new life with Him beyond the cross. Allow Jesus to be ruler of your life. He's a kind master. He wants the best for you. He loves you so much, and He has such great and wonderful plans for you. But you have to come. You have to submit.
1: What a great teaching you just heard from Pastor David Massey here on Cherish the Love. Pastor David is walking us through the Old Testament book of Judges and giving us some insightful lessons about the things that happened during that time in biblical history. 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
2: 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Whenever you woke up, no matter what time it was, you may have woken up with a bunch of energy, said, I'm excited for the day. And you may have woken up and said, I don't want to do this today. Maybe at all. I've been in a little bit of a position like that. In my life, there are just times when I've been so down on myself for various reasons. Maybe sad about something. Maybe just feeling internally like I don't know what's going on, but it's hard to get through this. My prayer is that you feel Jesus' presence with you in that season, that you know that you are loved by God. Maybe just say that until you believe it. That's one of the ways that I got out of it. Just saying the truth. Okay? Just know that you're not alone. It may feel like it, but you're not the only one experiencing this. In fact, we probably all have. And that might be just the most important thing to hear. You are not alone. Okay? That's truth.
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0: Seeking God like never before, that's our only hope. So you negative Nellies who say this verse doesn't work, I want to challenge you. I want to challenge you to get off your high horse and get back to seeking the heart of God. Absolutely, this verse applies. And by the way, humility, prayer, seek, repent, these are not separate things. This is all one package. This is how you change America. Men, humble yourself in your home. Get back and repent if necessary. Lead your family to the cross. Put on worship.
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2: 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In 1775, Founding Father Patrick Henry said, Is life so dear or peace so sweet as to be purchased at the price of chains and slavery? Forbid it, Almighty God. I know not what course others may take, but as for me, give me liberty or give me death. Are you weary of apathy and complacency? Is the flame once roaring, now a dim whisper? 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Be transformed through the power of the Holy Spirit and God's living, breathed out word in this powerful war cry from Pastor Shane to get off the sidelines of faith. Charge the front lines of battle here on Regaining Lost Ground.
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0: Well, our only hope is to get back on our face before God Almighty and cry out for revival. That's it. There's no other hope. There's no other hope. The sign out front isn't just so it looks good. If my people, that's the remedy. That's the remedy. If my people humble themselves and pray and seek my face. How many of you have ever read Newsweek magazine? Well, let's look at what they said. 1982, historians are discovering that the Bible, even more than the Constitution, is our founding document. Not me, Newsweek. I don't think they'd say that today, but they got approved in 82. By the way, now the media is owned by mainly six major companies. You know that? And what you're reading on the media, that's why people are fed all this garbage. All these bullet points. They control how we think. If a proposed article for the Constitution that we live by was not supported by or rooted in the Bible, it was not even considered. It was not even considered. In their early writings, many of the founding fathers quoted or referenced the Bible nearly four times more than any other source. Incredible, is it not? Back then, first introduced in 1766, you've heard me talk about this, William Blackstone's Commentaries on the Laws of England served as our legal reference, and it quoted scriptures. It quoted scriptures in our legal system. Now it's unconstitutional for students to see the Ten Commandments, since they might read them, meditate upon them, respect or obey them. I can't believe I don't remember the court case, but it's in my book, reference footnote. Hundreds of footnotes. So, you know, do you laugh or cry? They can't see the Ten Commandments. They might follow them. Oh my goodness. The Chief Justice of the Supreme Court, unto him who is the author and giver of all good, I render sincere and humble thanks for his manifold and unmerited blessing, and especially for our redemption and salvation by his beloved Son. Now, this is back when I wrote the book, 1995, a district judge in Texas decreed that any student saying the name of Jesus during school graduation ceremonies would be jailed. I reference the court case. Now, granted, many of you know there's been some forward momentum on Bibles back in school. Praise God. And you know, things have loosened up a little bit, but I'm not too excited because there are so many other things coming against us. Noah Webster, anybody have heard of him? Anybody ever use a Webster dictionary? Well, did you know that there used to be Bible verses in it? I've got the big version. It's got all the Bible verses. But now, we got to take those bad scriptures out. Those darn Christians. In my view, the Christian religion is the most important and one of the first things in which all children under a free government ought to be instructed. But now, today, many students are criticized when they read the Bible in public. And in order to be politically correct, no Webster scripture references have been withdrawn from all new editions. Does that make you sad? That makes me angry. The first and primary duty of government is to protect innocent human life. Nobody has the freedom to choose to do what is morally wrong. Did you know abortion would not even enter the mind of the founding era? They didn't have to have laws about that, obviously. But if all the names of the babies were of aborted babies were placed on a monument, much like that of the Vietnam Memorial Wall, that monument could span over 35 miles long. And that was 20 years ago. Guys, we've got the blood of innocent children on our hands. We say nothing about controversial topics. We can love people and still speak the truth in love. The reason that the rainbow flag is all over churches and nobody says anything is because we don't want to upset. And I get it. We have to be tactful, understand, but you can't say, that's not right. You will not shut me up. God will shut me up when He's ready, but you will not shut me up. We will speak the truth in love. And we will tell you that's not... Can you... If more people would say that? Because God honors when the truth is being spoken. God backs those truth speakers. He opened His doors no man can shut. I mean, think about that. I don't even know how much of this I should go into with you guys. No. You don't have to clean up the mess. But well, Morgan will remember. I mean, when we first started, people were like, "Man, dude, I don't know. People, this is, man, dude, you're too. Calm down. Don't offend. Just preach." Was Joel Osteen back then too? Like, just be like that guy. And here I am digging ditches, construction, and then God explodes the ministry. All over radio stations, 100,000 listeners a week. Hearing what you're, what, because He honors Alabama, right? You guys listen to Alabama. Okay. I mean, Arizona people, why is that? Why not some guy who doesn't have an education and messes up sometimes and lets my flesh come out in my sermons? I got it. But He says, that man honors my truth. And I will get that message out. I will get that message out. God does it. You just have to stand. Having done all, stand. When the criticism comes, just stand. Just stand. When the people want the worst to happen to you, so you shut your mouth, you just stand. When the critics come, you stand. You learn from it. You grow from it. But you speak the truth. Actually telling people that their lifestyle is wrong means you love them. I want to help you. I want to help you. This is wrong. It's a coward that says nothing. It's a coward that says nothing. Now, you need to use wisdom, correct? There's times at Thanksgiving dinner where I'll keep my mouth shut. We got some liberal... Are they nieces? My nieces? Well, I shouldn't say that. They might watch. We've got liberal family members too, and I know what to say, what not to say. They know where I stand. They know where you stand. But at other times, you can say, that's not right. That's not good. Push back. Because you're speaking the truth in love, and there's power in words. Do you realize how powerful words are? You read the word that's powerful, living, sharper than a double-edged sword. It pierces the soul. It discerns the heart. God honors those who speak the truth in love. Just because somebody, well, I'm going to get in there. Let's put up another quote. I love this. I love this law. I wish we could do it again. The old deluder, it was called the Old Deluder Satan Act in 1647. It established the first biblically based public school in America. Now we'll get to this one. Okay. Guys, do you understand Harvard University? Do you know how liberal Harvard is? Okay, don't tell me we haven't drifted very far. This is when Harvard started, by the Reverend John Harvard, by the way. When Harvard started, was it Reverend John Harvard? I might have missed that. I'm just going off memory. Let every student be plainly instructed and earnestly pressed to consider well the main end of his life and his studies, which is to know God and Jesus Christ. Harvard! You couldn't even go to Harvard unless you recognize these rules. And that says, and lay Christ at the bottom as the only foundation of all sound knowledge and learning. This is unbelievable. Look at how far. Shouldn't that break our hearts? There should be oh God, bring back that sense of revival and awe and awakening. What would those at Harvard say today? They'd say, shut that guy up. Why do people want to change? It's called revisionism. You can look it up. They rewrite history. All the founders were evil. All the slavery. All the Native American. Right, and there were some evil things, of course. But they forget to tell you all the other stuff. They forget to tell you about David Brainerd. I've got his journals. Who would minister to the Native Americans and lead them to the Lord. Hallelujah. Or the founders that fought for the freedom to people, the Navajo or the different groups to have their own area, and they petitioned for that. But then evil men came in and overruled that, and so you have to really look at the original intent of the founding fathers and of our nation. It was to build a life on God's word. Oh, here's a funny one. This one's getting thrown at me. So if anybody's thinking it. What about those guys, those founders who said slaves are only like 1/8 of a person or one, whatever that was? What I did, I read the House Senate Committee notes and all the different. What they were doing is they were trying to give the states who agreed with slavery less power by doing that. So their motivation was to give them less political power so they could get rid of the practice. Ah, but you're not going to hear that. You don't hear the true intent behind these things. And it drove me nuts because we're being given false information from people who are God rejecting and are not God fearing. And we have to get back to fearing God. They feared God. The founders introduced approximately 1,400 official prayer proclamations prior to 1815. 1,400. How about this? 24 of the 56, you guys ready? Got your seatbelt on? I think we have put up the next slide. Oh no, okay, I guess. Oh yeah, no, that's a good one too. Let's go to that one. You are not progressing if you are digressing from the truth. So all these people say, we're progressing. I'm a progressive. No, you're not. You're a digressive. You're leaving the truth. You're never progressing when you're leaving the truth. Now, one of my favorite statistics, 24 of the 56 signers of the Declaration of Independence received what today would be considered a seminary education. Half the signers of the Declaration of Independence, they wanted God's word so entrenched in society. Remember, that's what started. 1620, the pilgrims come over on the Mayflower, Cape Cod Bay, To what? To start to the glory of God and to the advancement of the Christian faith. And that from that began this incredible, what they called experiment. The Supreme Court in the early 1800s ruled that public schools should teach the Bible. Noah Webster went on to say that education is useless without the Bible. So you may wonder, where am I going with all of this? Glad you asked. Think of what this will mean to our children and grandchildren. If the foundations are destroyed, what can the righteous do? And I wish I had like a checklist. Do this and do this, do this, do this. The Titanic is sunk. It's been hit. All I know is to trust God and to seek Him like never before. But I do know in the darkest hour, there is often the greatest hope. And the foundations must be maintained, the foundation of moral integrity and God's word and fearing God. And fearing God. This is a spiritual battle for the very soul of our nation. And it's our choice whether we stand or fall. Again, I'm not being overly patriotic and what they call Christian nationalism, which is just a way they love to twist terms. You're a homophobe. No, I just speak the truth in love. You're an Islamophobe. No, it just you got a lot of terrorists killing people. I'm not. That's just truth. You're a Christian white supremacist nationalist. No, I just want to get back to God. That's all. I love God. I love our country. You can call me what you want. You're the liar. You're the deceiver, not me. Again, not you guys, the live stream audience. I'm being truthful. I don't think there's anybody really here this morning that would disagree with most of this. And I'm going to do this to you again. I know I'm a repetitive person, but I can't find new hope and new truth. There is hope, though. There is hope. And I'm going to explain this. Praise God. This is the only thing that keeps me going. 2 Chronicles 7:14 calls out from the past with resounding clarity to America today. Now, let me break down a straw man argument really quick. A straw man argument is something somebody puts together that really holds no weight. They say this does not apply to America, Shane. And to some degree, they're true. They're right. Yeah. You can't say, oh, this is just for America. No, it's actually for Israel. If you want to get technical, it's when Solomon was king and he prayed this incredible prayer and God told him, my people are going to wander, by the way. And when I bring pestilence, when I bring famine, when I bring drought to you, my people, when I bring these things, if my people humble themselves and pray and seek my face and turn from their wicked way, then I will heal your land, Solomon. However, the context may not support America, but the principle does. In other words, does this verse apply to us? Hello! Of course! If you think it doesn't, I've got some oceanfront property in Arizona to sell you as well. What Bible are you reading? Everything is fixed through humility and prayer and seeking God and repenting. Even a nation. Benjamin Franklin probably wasn't even a Christian. The guys couldn't agree. And he said, hold on, guys. If a sparrow cannot fall to the ground without his notice, is it probable that an empire can rise without his aid? We need to get back to humbling ourselves and seeking God like never before. That's our only hope. So you negative Nellies who say this verse doesn't work, I want to challenge you. I want to challenge you to get off your high horse and get back to seeking the heart of God. Absolutely. This verse applies. And by the way, humility, prayer, seek, repent, these are not separate things. This is all one package. This is how you change America. Men, humble yourself in your home. Get back and repent if necessary. Lead your family to the cross. Put on worship. instead of the MMA at the White House. I might watch a little in private. I don't know. Just trying to bring some humor in here. Because I know I'm going to get blasted for that one. Humility, prayer, seek, repent. How are you guys doing on that area? I want to read just, I've got this in my book, just, but I'm going to read just a portion of this from a former Chief Justice of the great state of Alabama. Guys, good timing today to be here. I'm glad they're not here with us, talking about those who gave their lives for our nation. I'm glad they're not here with us to see the mess we're in, how we've given up our righteousness for a life of indulgent sin. For when abortion isn't murder and sodomy is deemed a right, then evil is now called good and darkness is now called light. But with man as his own master, we fail to count the cost. Our precious freedoms vanish and our liberty is lost. Children are told they can't pray in school and they teach them evolution. When will they see that the fear of God is the only true solution? Our schools have become battlegrounds while all across the land, Christians shrug their shoulders, afraid to take a stand. And from the grave, their voices cry, the victory's already been won. Just glorify the Father as did his only Son. And when your work on earth is done, and you've traveled where we've trod, you'll leave the land we left to you, one nation under God. Guys, we have a responsibility. I don't care if you hate America. I don't care. You have a responsibility to seek God and pray and fast and ask God to revive us. I don't want it to be said of us like in Judges, and there arose another generation after them who did not know the Lord. You know, too, why I think I get so passionate is other than Scotland, we were, of all nations in the world, we were the land of revival, of revivals. I have a whole list from during the Revolutionary War, the First Great Awakening, Second Great Awakening, all the different times where God revived us. And that is our only hope, and it still can be that today. We don't have to live in the past, do we? Somebody's got a dream. Somebody's got a dream for, oh God, revive us. Somebody's got to pray. Somebody's got to contend. Somebody's got to fuel the flames of passion. Somebody's got to intercede. Somebody's got to cry out and ask the question, where are the weepers? Where are the men and women? We're going to find themselves on their face before Almighty God and praying down heaven and not letting go until God answers. Where are they, church? Who's going to answer the call?

0: Hello, this is Pastor Shane Eidelman. I want to tell you about a new booklet I just released titled The Dark Night of the Soul. This book came from a very challenging season in my own personal life. Dark seasons reveal what we actually believe, not just what we say we believe. The phrase, the dark night of the soul, captures a moment we all dread. It's the moment when the floor drops out from underneath us and we realize that we are not in control and we come face to face with something we cannot fix. Time and time again, God demonstrates that what appears to be the end of something is actually only the beginning. So again, I want to encourage you to take time today and download my new booklet, The Dark Night of the Soul, for free right now at westsidechristianfellowship.org. 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

0: 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Hey, stick around. It's 98.3 FM, The Word. So I've been thinking a lot about my voice recently. Because sometimes I'll listen back and I'll say, and I'll kind of take notes. Maybe you do this in whatever your profession is or whatever you do. You just kind of take notes and you kind of judge yourself a little bit. And I do that sometimes. But as I'm sitting here thinking, more importantly than maybe how I say something, that is important. My mom, Ty, always likes to remind me of my grammar because, well, she was an editor growing up. Growing up, she would tell me she wasn't an editor when I was growing up. You get what I mean. But the point isn't so much how I say something. That is important, but it's also what I say. And so my real thought and my real prayer is actually that when people hear my voice, I'm thinking about in everyday life, is it a voice that they associate with good news? Is that a voice that they associate with a voice that speaks truth, that says things in a respectful way? Because I really think that's the most important thing. Because at the end of the day, it might be me saying it, but it should be really God in me. My words transformed by my relationship with Jesus, and that's what comes out. And that's the most important thing. Delivery, still good. I'll keep working.
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7: 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I'm your host, Brian Toohey, and today we're stepping into a conversation that I think hits right on the heart of where we are as a country right now. In a time of division, uncertainty, and a lot of noise out there, what really matters? Our guest today has spent decades in public service at the highest levels, including 8 years as special assistant to President George W. Bush, and now serves as vice president of government and external relations at Focus on the Family. Timothy Gegline is with us, and he's going to talk about his brand new book, What Really Matters, Restoring a Legacy of Faith, Freedom, and Family. Timothy, welcome to the 805 Connection.
8: Brian, it is great to be with you, and I have to say that although I have lived and worked in Washington for almost 40 years in behalf of Focus on the Family the last 18, in the academic year, I travel a lot. You know, Harvard, Princeton, Yale, Cornell, Stanford, UCLA, Azusa Pacific.
7: Wow, you do the tour.
8: Yes, indeed. And I'll tell you, wherever I go, you speak, you have Q&A, and a young woman in California 2 years ago said to me, I think I agree with much of what you said, Mr. Gegline, but why does the political class never seem to talk about what really matters? And I thought to myself, she's hit the nail on the head. Borders are going to be with us, immigration, taxes, wars, but marriage, family, parenting, parental rights, human life, those are the things that really matter, aren't they?
7: Absolutely. And Timothy, you've written and spoken on these issues for years. What made now the moment to gather these ideas and put it all together in a book?
8: Well, I'll tell you, we are in the 250th year of our great birthday celebration in America. And I think it's a good thing that all of us kind of step off of life's conveyor belt and say, Brian, what kind of a country do we all want 50 years from now? Exactly. And it seems to me that a good answer to that will be, tell me about the state of marriage, family, parenting. How are we doing in the area of parental rights? What about the rising generation of young Americans? Do they feel confident in their country? Do they feel confident in their culture? And what I wanted to do in this book, I'm an inveterate optimist, a Reaganite big sky optimist. But I'm also a Christian, and I think that it's very important, as I say, that we have a fundamental discussion about the time in which we find ourselves, the lowest marriage rates in American history, the lowest fertility rates in American history. These are the things that really matter.
7: Well, now you talked about love for country being a part of your motivation. How personal is this message for you?
8: It's extremely personal, and I know it is for you as well. It's hard to say, on one hand, we're 250 years old in America and that these are the lowest marriage rates in recorded history. That we're not even now at replacement level in the area of fertility. Mm. But I'll tell you, I think of a sudden we are seeing, and I've done a whole chapter on it, this in the book called Restoring the American Male. I think we are actually seeing a lot of silver linings. I think we might even, Brian, be in an early kind of prologue of a quiet American revival. I think there are all kinds of scenes and on the landscape that suggest that regeneration and renewal and restoration are perhaps starting to be upon us.
7: Yeah. How does family instability translate into what we're seeing culturally or even politically?
8: Well, I'd like to answer that and be very direct, because if you and I were having this wonderful dialogue just 50 years ago, not 150 years ago, mm-hmm. but just 50 years ago, something like 66% of all American homes just 50 years ago were comprised of a married husband and wife. That number today is well under 50%. And then if you ask the question, how many American households are a married husband and wife with at least one child who is 18 years of age and under living with them in the home, that number drops in America to under 25% of all households. So the kind of thing we're talking about, is the heart of the matter. And I'll say it another way. If we do not successfully restore marriage, if we do not successfully restore the American family, if we do not successfully restore the idea of femininity and masculinity, if we do not have a serious question about the restoration of faith in our country, then in many ways we're whistling in the wind, because those are the very things that give you this remarkable and beloved country, the United States of America.
7: Yeah, you know, I was looking at a voracious news watcher just for part of my duties here with Salem. And, you know, I was watching the other day, there was showing youths going crazy in restaurants, and youths just on the streets going crazy. And I thought, what is happening to us in this society where you have these kids just out of control? And it kind of leans into what you're talking about here, restoring our basic values. I turned to my wife and I said, I can't believe what I'm seeing here. And society's going, this is okay. You know, the kids, I think they were beating up somebody in a restaurant, and they're just out of control. And then they're outside in the streets and they're just taking over the streets. Yeah, it says a lot about where we're at as a country. It saddens me to a point. And I think your book is a wonderful timing right now. I think I don't know if the tipping point was back a few years ago or right now is the tipping point, but it sure looks like we're heading for the precipice.
8: Well, I'd like to say two things, if I may, in our new friendship. The first thing is the sobering news. And I'd like to pick up, Brian, on what you just shared. As I demonstrate in What Really Matters, first in this idea or space of sobering news, men now account for 3 out of every 4 suicides or drug overdoses, and approximately 15% of all American men say they have no friends. I mean, that is really sobering news. More sobering news, the suicide and the self-harm rates for adolescents, particularly girls, has quadrupled from 2010. And I think it's very important that we remember that 2010 is the start of the smartphone era. And it's quadrupled, you know, just to the year 2021. And by the way, about 60% of girls and about 30% of boys report these persistent feelings of loneliness. So there, you know, if I may, to your very point, right? Quarreling, chaos, dysfunction, rebellion. I think the smartphone era, which encourages division, it encourages isolation, it encourages the lack of human contact and relationship and authentic friendship. So I think that's the sobering side of this great conversation. But here's the silver lining, Brian, and it's a big one.
7: I'm looking forward to it.
8: Yeah, the silver lining is that American men ages 18 to 25 of a sudden are going back to church. They are having substantial conversions. When they are asked by places like Pew and Gallup, they are very eager to say that they want to be in church, that faith and religion is very important to them. They tell demographers that they want to be married. They want to have children. They don't want to miss kind of the miracle of fatherhood. Wow. So I think those kind of very important, I mean, for many years, you know, with young American men, as you know, we were at a plateau or declining in those areas. Yeah. But now it's quite common against all of the American experience to have more young men in church than young women. So something is going on. It's stirring. And I think it's a very good thing.
7: I love it. I love hearing that news. I've been hearing that and reading. Of course, I'm a voracious reader of as much as I can at that time. The Daily Citizen, which you are a part of. And I love to keep up on those cultural aspects. And I praise God that we are they're starting to turn the hearts and minds of men around. And, you know, this AI generation, you mentioned that. And I'm going to go back to that just for a second because, you know, smartphones came about, and there's a lot of things that change the culture. You know, I get out, go out to restaurants, go out and interact, and go on short trips and things, getaways. And I've noticed that detachment that young adults have, their faces are in the phones. But when you talk to them, Years ago, if you went into a restaurant, say you were talking to the waitress, and it used to be very pleasant, and I'm talking prior to AI or phones or smartphones, they were pleasant. You could carry on conversation. Socially, there was a connection. And now you're seeing that detachment you talked about. Very detached, not socially adept. You know, I remember asking a question of a waitress in a restaurant one time, and she had a hard time articulating to me something simple on the menu because it was like you asked me a question, you pulled me out of my bubble world.
8: Yes. I may pick up on that very directly.
7: Sure, absolutely.
8: I know that anecdotes are not data, but I'd like to pick up on what you just said. Just before the end of the academic year, I was speaking at a very well-known New England, very prestigious college. And I had just been reading on the airplane trip to New England about the latest figures and what is called the loneliness crisis or the dating recession. And so not with any data sets, I merely asked large groups of young people who are otherwise young, bright, and smart. I said, how many of you would describe yourselves as part of the dating recession? And my friend, they were a forest of hands. And when you ask them, they're very forthright, this generation, as you know. They will say things like, I don't know where to meet people. I don't know how to ask. I'm afraid I'm going to use the wrong words.
7: Wow.
8: Right. It's very oriented, as you say, Brian, to that little rectangle that seems to be chained to the wrists of millions of young Americans. And I think the ability, especially of the church and of community groups that have this kind of sway, I think it's very important to go tell a new generation the idea of the goodness of marriage and babies and dating and children and all the things that I think millions of Americans take for granted, but of a sudden, they cannot take those things for granted. That's one of the primary reasons that I wrote What Really Matters, because I didn't just want to set out the sobering news. I wanted to set out both the hopeful news and, above all, practical ways that people can learn to address these pathologies, which are extremely serious in our country.
7: Amen. Kind of shifting gears a little bit, we hear constantly about political polarization.
8: Yes.
7: But you argue that the root is deeper than politics. So what's really driving that divide?
8: There was a late, great U.S. Senator, Daniel Patrick Moynihan.
7: Oh, yeah.
8: And yes, and he famously observed, and I'll tell you, Brian, I think it's the perfect answer to your great question. He said the principal difference, generally speaking, between conservatives and progressives is that conservatives believe that if you want to impact and you know the contours of a country, that conservatives, by and large, believe you have to impact culture first. And he said that liberals and progressives believe the opposite. They believe that if you want to impact the contours and future of a country, impact politics first. I'm reminded of my late great friend Breitbart, who used to love to say that politics is downstream from culture. And I used to say to him, I think that culture and politics are downstream from things of the spirit. It seems to me that if we are serious about regeneration and reclamation and restoration of our terrific country, that we have to begin with things of the spirit. The instrumental, foundational, ineluctable importance of the church, of the faith community. I was speaking to a large group of pastors a couple of months ago, and I said, if you do not have a ministry in your church aimed directly at young American men and young American women, you're doing everybody a disservice, because it is in that demographic, the next generation, where you have the greatest impact, not only for the gospel, of course, but all the things that the gospel gives to us, the beauty of marriage, the beauty of children, the beauty of a good way to live your life. And young people are actually starving for these things.
7: Yes. You're listening to the 805 Connection here on KDAR, The Word. I'm Brian Toohey, joined today by Timothy Gegline from Focus on the Family. And we're talking about his new book, What Really Matters, Restoring a Legacy of Faith, freedom, and family. If you want to dig deeper into his articles and commentary, you can find a nice full library of his work at the Daily Citizen. Just search his name, and I'm going to give you a spelling on his name, just if you're going to head that direction. It's Timothy, and his last name's Geoglein, and it's spelled G-O-E-G-L-E-I-N. And you can find it, do a search, it'll pop up, but there's wonderful, wonderful resources there at the Daily Citizen, and Timothy's is one of many, many different resources, but, you know, Timothy, I got to say, you've got some great articles here. He talks about his book, he talks about our young adults starting to realize what really matters, and you've got some another article here, Remaining One Nation Indivisible. Everyone, there's some great articles, and it helps to make you think about what's going on, what's important in the country right now. And I just want to encourage everybody, dailycitizen.com, a wonderful source, resource area. I get mine every day in my daily email. It tells me what's going on, what are the top headlines, and it breaks down, it gives you top 10. And then it gives you a breakdown on those top 10. And I want to encourage pastors, ministry leaders, and you as a Christian. It's a wonderful tool to have to sit there and keep track of what's happening. And also from a faith-based standpoint, how we should be thinking sometimes. They're not telling you how to think. They're just sharing some suggestions on what's relevant. So I want to move into another area here, Timothy. It's one of your central themes is that the breakdown of the family connects to nearly every major issue we face. How do you see that playing out in real life?
8: Well, I'll take just one example, if I may, Brian. Sure. I do an entire chapter called Restoring the Importance of History. Now, I was in a debate just a couple of weeks ago, and my interlocutor said, and this is, I'm quoting her, she said, how in the world does the breakdown of the family relate to history? You know, we were talking about this chapter in my book. And what I said is that the family is the first teacher. The family is the first educator, you know, long before going into the classroom. We have record numbers of homeschool young people, school of choice, charter schools. I mean, there's a variety of choices. But I was saying that, unfortunately, we have entered a time where young people are actually suffering from what I describe as amnesia, cultural and historic and literary amnesia. They simply do not know the American story. And what an incredible opportunity in the 250th birthday year of America, of the Declaration of Independence, to go tell a new generation the beautiful story of America. And where better to do that than with families, going to the national parks, going to the national forests, going to the national monuments, taking your children to places like Mount Vernon, Gettysburg. Mm. It goes on. Yeah. I mean, just they don't have to have a huge tutorial. They just need to go there and let them go across the battlefields. Let them go through the homes of the founders. I think we can do a great service inside of our families and in our faith communities by simply working to restore the importance of the American story.
7: All right. You know, I find it amazing that you even have secular voices in our culture, they're saying something's broken. Why do you think people across the spectrum are now recognizing this? It's amazing because I'm seeing some amazing articles that people I would never think I'd hear this are actually admitting something's broken.
8: I totally agree. And I'll give you, if I may, just one statistic. The answer is the NAEP scores. These are the scores that regularly test all the students. It's not just conservative students or progressive students. There's no ideological test. It's just that this is the test. Let's see how you're doing. And I hope most of our listeners are sitting down when I share this, Brian, because the most recent NAEP scores say that only 13% of eighth graders are deemed proficient in history. I'll say that again, under 15%. under 15% of all American eighth graders are deemed basically proficient, which means they don't know about the American Revolution. They don't know about the Civil War. They don't know that America fought in two world wars. They don't know about the Cold War. By the way, not just to blame it on young people, we have only 24% of American adults who are aware of that the First

0: a lot of stuff that I went, how did I miss that when I was taking history courses in college, things like that. It's something, just a side note here, it's funny, I watch, you know, the news again nightly, and I'm, you know, going, jumping around to different news sources, and one of the funniest things I see, and sad, one of the saddest things I see, are some of those interviews with college students where they ask them simple question, who's the president of the United States? And they can't answer them, and they're serious. Or yes. Who's the Secretary of Defense? They can't answer it. You know, they ask simple, basic Americana history questions, mm-hmm. and they can't answer them. And these are college students. You know, they do during spring break. And just, what year are you in college? I'm in my last year of college, and they couldn't answer simple questions. And that, to me, is just amazing, and I can't even begin to understand it until recently. I started looking, watching some programs, documentaries on history, and I realized, you know what? There's a lot of things I didn't get taught in school.
1: Yes,
0: selective teaching, selective areas. You know,
1: right.
0: I think what you're talking about is great. I'm glad to see we're kind of getting back to that. I'm hoping that we kind of start pull together. I want to jump in here. We have about three and a half, 4 minutes left. With everything you just described, you still carry a strong sense of hope. Why is that?
1: I do, because I believe very firmly that restoration and renewal is possible in a great country. And by the way, we have had periods, as you know, Brian, as a historian, we have had periods of American history where we all thought we were at the end. You know, people love to say we've never been this polarized. But in fact, we have been this polarized and more so. There's a very famous observation from none other than John Adams, right? Who famously said that 1/3 of those in the revolutionary period were for the revolution. 1/3 were for the British and 1/3 were totally indifferent. I mean, I don't think you have to be a rocket scientist to say that if you're living in a period of time where you have 1/3 of people who are for the enemy and 1/3 of the people who are indifferent, that's 2/3 who are, you know, either on the fence or for the person against you. That's gigantic polarization. The Civil War, you know, we lost over 700,000 Americans in the Civil War. Yep. Brothers were shooting each other at point blank range in peach orchards. That's called polarization. We had a president murdered, on Good Friday after only 41 days in office, Abraham Lincoln. That's called polarization. And on it goes. So I think that even in a highly polarized time, that restoration and renewal is possible. And I am a hopefulist because I think it's not money, but I think it's the family that is the foundation of public life. And as the families become weaker, I think every structure upon that foundation has become weaker. But the opposite is true as well, that as families and marriages become stronger, I think the country becomes stronger. I think that that's a great beacon of hope for our nation in the next chapter of American life. And I think we have to get at it. I think we have a great challenge and a great duty before us.
0: 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And again, thanks again, Timothy, for coming on the air with us today. And I want to encourage everybody to deeper dive into these ideas again in his book, What Really Matters, Restoring a Legacy of Faith, Freedom, and Family. 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
2: 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There'll be more up next. Appreciate you listening. My name's Daniel. I like to joke sometimes about my artistic abilities and how I'm a decent drawer at only a few things. When I was growing up, I truly thought that I couldn't draw anything, that it was something that I couldn't do. And it turns out that wasn't true. And thinking about that right now made me think that maybe more things in my life that I've said I can't do that are really just, I don't want to do that. And then that tied me back to the scripture. I can do all things through Christ who strengthens me.

0: I think about the fact that I've done a lot of hard things in my life, things that I have said on the outside, I can't do that. And I've done it. And it wasn't through my own strength. It was through saying, God, with you, I believe I can do this. So if there's something that you're facing, you're tackling, or maybe you don't want to address, it's not a matter of I can't. You can. You just ask yourself, do you want to?
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5: I had gone to school for accounting, and I worked in that computer field for about 13 years. And then I had my first child, and I went back to work. And then I was getting ready to have my second child. And they're like, do you want to come back to work? Because we're going to dissolve your department. And I said, absolutely. So I had the second child. Tried to take the first one back to his little daycare. And he's like, no, Mommy, no, don't leave me. And right then, I'm like, oh, my gosh. I cannot go back to work. And so I ended up going home, and I decided to become a nurse. I just went back to school when they were little, and my husband would watch them. I'd take one class a semester, and it took like 5 years, and finally ended up becoming a nurse, working nights so I could pick them up from school. And
4: you did it. I know that your kids are appreciative of that.
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1: It's sad to see what's happened in the church today. So many churches have become religious country clubs. It's all about making sure you meet their felt needs. I get stuff sent to me all the time. Here's how you grow your church. Send out a survey and ask the people in your neighborhood around you what they need, and then give them everything they need. We're never going to give you what you think you need. We're going to give you what God says you need. Can I get an amen to that? We're going to teach God's word. God's word will transform your life. We're not here to entertain you. Again, we're all called to be made disciples, to equip you. Amen?
0: It's easy to walk into a church like we're at a five-star restaurant, expecting to be served, catered to, and given exactly what we want. But church was never meant to work that way. It's not about our preferences or our comfort. Today, Pastor Dave will explain that church isn't where you come to be served. It's where you come to serve God. You're not the center. He is. And when you shift your focus to worshiping Him, doing His will, and carrying out His mission, everything about church starts to look different. Now let's join Pastor Dave in the book of Matthew, chapter 26, as he begins his message, In Remembrance of Me.
1: As we come to Matthew 26, we're coming down to the very end of Jesus' life before he goes to the cross of Calvary. Weeks ago, we saw the heart of worship, and we saw how different people responded to Jesus. We saw the religious leaders who worshiped power, wanted to be on the throne, and they plotted to kill Jesus. Then we saw Mary, not Mary's earthly mother, but Mary, the sister of Martha, who worshiped Jesus. And then we also saw Judas, who worshiped money and was willing to betray Jesus for the price of a slave. And now as we come to verse 26, we're only going to look at five verses. And the reason that we are is we're going to take a look at the Lord's Supper or the Last Supper, or what they looked at, they called it a Passover Seder. And so a Passover Seder for them, they did this every year. And all those men that were in the upper room with the Lord would have done this probably their entire life. Much like for us for Easter or Christmas, you have traditions. Well, a Passover Seder had a certain meal and the way that they ate it. And so now they're going to be taking this with the Lord. And instead of looking back to Egypt and their deliverance out of bondage for 430 years in Egypt, he's going to be looking forward and applying all of it to himself. And that's what the entire Old Testament is and the Old Covenant. All of it is always pointing to Jesus. So I titled the message, In Remembrance of Me. From temporal deliverance to eternal redemption. So the Passover Seder is, hey, we were delivered out of bondage. The Lord's Supper is we've been forgiven. We have the promise of eternal life. We go from a Passover Seder to the Lord's Supper. First, from the bread of affliction to the bread of life. When they ate bread, it was striped and it was pierced, and it was to remember, without leaven, it was to remember that they had to run out of Egypt. They fled in great haste. And so when they were eating that bread, they were remembering all the affliction and everything they endured when they were in Egypt. When we take the bread, we take it remembering that he is the bread of life. His body was broken for us. Second thing we're going to see from the bread of affliction, we're going to go to the cup, where it says from the cup of temporal blessing to the blood of eternal redemption. They drank the cup, and they had four different blessings that they blessed over the cup. And each one of them talked about things in the life here and now. But when Jesus holds up the cup, he's going to point them to the eternal significance that what can wash away my sin? Nothing but blood of Jesus. Thirdly, we're going to see from looking back at the deliverance from earthly bondage to looking forward to eternal glory, a picture of the marriage supper of the Lamb. And then finally, from the fear of difficult circumstances and temporary suffering to praising God for who he is. So let's begin there looking at the remembrance of me, beginning there in verse 26. And it says, and as they were eating, Jesus took bread, blessed it, and broke it, and gave it to the disciples and said, take, eat, this is my body. This is the night that Jesus is going to be betrayed. So prior to this verse, Jesus had washed all the disciples' feet. Jesus had said, one of you is going to betray me. Each one of them said, is it me? When Judas said, "Is it me?" the Lord says, "It is as you say." From the other Gospels, we know he said, "What you do, do quickly." And from the other Gospels, we know that it says Satan entered Judas. So Judas has now left. The other 11 apostles are there with the Lord as he's preparing to be arrested and go to the cross. And so he's spending this time with them. It's a Seder meal. Mary had also not only had Jesus reminded his closest followers that he was about to be delivered up and crucified, Mary had poured out her most valuable and precious possession. It was a wedding dowry filled with this really fragrant perfume that was of great value. And they put it in a flask made out of alabaster. And what they would do is they would break it. So she broke it and poured it out on our Savior. And one of the amazing things, think about that, is that this is the night before he's to be crucified. And what's amazing about that is all that perfume would have soaked into his skin. And so when the crown of thorns was placed upon his head, that fragrant smell came out. When he was being beaten, that fragrant smell came out. When his nails were put in his hands and feet, that fragrant smell came out because she worshiped the Lord, and we see that fragrance of worship. And then Judas agreed again to betray him for the price of a common slave. So Jesus sent his disciples back into Jerusalem to a certain man's house to prepare for the Passover meal. And during that meal that was observed every year by every Jew in remembrance of their deliverance from 430 years of bondage in Egypt, there were several unique things that took place that made this Passover feast unlike any other. So maybe you have a family and you guys, every Christmas, you do a certain thing, or you open a present on Christmas Eve and then you have all the family, you make a certain meal, and there's kind of a tradition that you have. And well, that's what's going to take place, but they're going to learn a lot of things they didn't expect. They're going to hear from the Lord things that they did not equate to that Passover Seder. There were several unique things, and this transforms to the Lord's Supper from the Old Covenant into the New Covenant of communion, and again, as we observe. And so we know that John's Gospel, that Jesus, again, had washed their feet, including Judas. Think about that. He's washing Judas's feet as Judas is about to walk out and betray our Savior. Jesus identified Judas again as his betrayer, and again, Satan had entered him. So as we come to this, Jesus is observing the Last Supper with the 11 remaining apostles. Jesus will transform the last Passover into the first observance of the Lord's Supper. And as new covenant Christians, there are only two ordinances we observe: baptism and communion. That's it. Now, by the way, when Jesus died on the cross, his last word was to "Tetelestai," which is "it is finished" or "paid in full." So if you get involved with a denomination or a church that tells you, well, you not only have to give your life to Jesus, but you know, you have to be confirmed and have your first Holy Communion, and then you have to, you know, you have to do this, and then you have to be back, and then you have to have last rites after you die, and then you got to pay some money to get you out of purgatory. All that is nonsense. It's adding to the cross of Calvary. Amen? Jesus plus nothing equals salvation. But we do see the two things that are observed are communion, remembering, as often as you do this in remembrance of me, as we'll see. And also, we see baptism. Now, baptism, quickly again, it's an outward statement of an inward change. It's a picture of the death, burial, and resurrection of our Savior. And for us as believers, it's a picture of us dying to ourselves and becoming new creations in Christ. Now, some people baptize babies. We don't baptize babies because that is the choice of the parents. So we consider that a baby dedication. A baptism is something you do after you have given your life to Jesus. Do you need to be baptized to be saved? What's the answer? No. But should you be baptized? What's the answer? Christians get baptized. And the reason, again, that we do, it's a public proclamation to the world around us that we've given our life to the Lord. And so those are the two ordinances, and we're going to really look at communion in depth in a way maybe we haven't before. It's mentioned also in the birth of the church. Communion is Acts 2:42. I love how God does things in the Bible. You'll remember, if you do remember, that when the law was given, that when Moses came down from the mountain, they were observing, they were out of control and worshiping a false idol, and 3,000 people died in a single day. When you get to Acts chapter 2 and the Holy Spirit is given and he preaches the gospel, 3,000 people got saved. So when the law was given, 3,000 people died. And when the Holy Spirit came, 3,000 people were saved. And here's why: because the law cannot save you. What the law does is reveals that you are a sinner. So when you look at the law, and a while back I was watching a Jewish rabbi and a Christian on TV having kind of a debate, and the rabbi was talking about the 600 plus rules that you must keep. And here's the reality, you can't keep them. I know 10 of them, you're not keeping all of those. And there's 600 more besides that. And he kept saying, but that's how, if you obey the law, then you'll enter into heaven. Well, here's the reality, if you're perfect, you can go to heaven. Guess what? No one's perfect except for Jesus. And so I love what his response was, the Christian pastor, because he went on about all these things you have to do and you got to keep all these laws. And the Christian pastor said, we're all sinners in desperate need of a Savior. The Bible tells us that the law is a taskmaster that leads us to the cross. So what does the law do? When you look in the mirror in the morning and you've cut yourself shaving, you realize there's a blemish there. You don't take the mirror off the wall and rub it against the bloody, you know, part of your face thinking it's going to clean it up. The law cannot save you. The law shows you your need for a Savior. Amen? Well, it says this in Acts 2. Then those who gladly received his word were baptized, and that day 3,000 souls were added to them, and they continued steadfastly in the apostles' doctrine, fellowship, and the breaking of bread and prayer. So that's the early church. The early church, the apostles' doctrine, God's word. Fellowship, forsake not the gathering yourselves together. The breaking of bread, which primarily is communion, but also the agape feast and prayer. And that's what the church was doing then, and that's what the church should be doing now. Amen? And it's sad to see what's happened in the church today. So many churches have become religious country clubs. It's all about making sure you meet their felt needs. I get stuff sent to me all the time. Here's how you grow your church. Send out a survey and ask the people in your neighborhood around you what they need, and then give them everything they need. We're never going to give you what you think you need. We're going to give you what God says you need. Can I get an amen to that? We're going to teach God's word. God's word will transform your life. We're not here to entertain you. Again, we're all called to be made disciples, to equip you. Amen? And so these are the essentials of the Christian faith. And he says again, as we go back to this, says, as they were eating. So it's a Passover Seder. This is the meal commemorating their deliverance out of bondage, a meal whose traditions every man at the table would have grown up with and probably knew by heart. And it says, Jesus took the bread and he broke it. So he took it. And what that means is he held it up. And he held it up in his hands for everyone at the table to see. Every part of the meal symbolized and served as a reminder of God's deliverance out of Egypt. But now he's going to point to it as a deliverance from our sin. So the beginning of the meal, they would hold up three pieces of bread. It's called the afikomen. And it literally in the original, it means I came. And it's, again, it's the only part that's not in Hebrew. I came. You take these three pieces of bread. They're all striped and they're pierced. And they're all made without leaven. And what they would do is they would take these three pieces. They take the middle piece out. They break it in half. They wrap the bigger half in linen. They go and hide it. And at the end of the meal, the children run out, look for it. And when they find it, everybody rejoices. Now, three pieces. God the Father, God the Son, God the Holy Spirit. Centerpiece, of course, is Jesus. He was striped and pierced. He was wounded for our transgressions. Leaven is a picture of sin. It's unleavened because he is without sin. Jesus, after dying on the cross, was wrapped in linen, laid in a tomb. And when he rose from the dead, everybody rejoiced. Remember that the next time you run into a Jewish friend. Can I get an amen to that? Because afikomen points directly to Jesus. So Jesus takes this bread and he holds it up to them. He broke it. He's going to explain it to them. So again, the three seats, one substance, by the way, they're all exactly the same. There's only one God and three persons. And they take that picture of the middle piece. Again, striped and pierced. The Bible tells us by his stripes we are healed. He was wounded for our transgressions. A spear was pierced into his side. Unleavened, again, it's a picture of the holiness and sinlessness of God. Without leaven, it's a picture of the fact that they didn't have time to bake bread. They were fleeing quickly. And so they had to take the bread without allowing it to rise. And that's what leaven does. But of course, it was always going to point to Jesus. Then it says he blessed it and he broke it. So he gives thanks to the Father for it and what it signified. And everything eaten at that meal had a symbolic meaning. Again, the unleavened bread is the haste in which they left. No time to wait. They also ate bitter herbs. So you can imagine, we were just on vacation, and I had two of my grandchildren that are both 9 months old. And you know, every once in a while you're sitting at the table and they really want something that you're eating, and you know they're not going to like it, but you let them have it anyway to see what they do with it. And they put like a lemon in their mouth and they go like that. I can only imagine that they had children at the table. They gave them bitter herbs. They eat these bitter herbs. And why are we eating this? And what it was to be was a reminder of the bitterness of slavery in Egypt. So that when those next generations would eat it, they're like, why are we eating these bitter herbs? Well, it was a reminder of the bitterness of their slavery. They also had salt water, and salt water was to represent the tears that were shed under Egyptian bondage. So each part of the Seder was reminding them of Egypt. It was all pointing back to their deliverance out of bondage. Now, in the Bible, from a biblical perspective, theologically, Egypt is a type or a picture of the world. And we've all escaped Egypt. As believers, we've been born again. The Red Sea, a picture of water baptism, crossing over the Red Sea. And then as they wandered through the wilderness, you know, that's the justification process. You know, we left the world, we've been born again, and now we've been justified. And the sanctification process, wandering in the wilderness till we get to the land of promise. The land of promise, for me, if you walk over again the River Jordan, is a picture of the baptism of the Holy Spirit and then entering into the life that the Lord has for us. And sadly, many Christians are stuck between justification and the Spirit-filled life. They're wandering in the wilderness. You know, it's been said you can have a saved soul and a wasted life. We'll talk more about that. So here's this picture, and they're going back, reminding them of Egypt, and they've been reminded of it over and over again, but this time it's going to be different because Jesus is going to explain to them what these things really mean when it comes to him. One other thing that took place at the Seder was they would cook lamb. Now, lamb is the sin-bearing sacrifice that allowed the judgment of God to pass over the household that believed. So again, at the Passover Seder, here's what would happen. They would take the lamb and they would observe the lamb for 4 days to make sure it was without blemish, that it wasn't sick, it didn't have any, you know, broken legs or something. And then after 4 days, they would slit the lamb's throat. And then they were commanded for this Passover to take the blood of the lamb, and they would put blood at the top of the doorpost, both sides and at the feet. Now, you and I, we can very quickly recognize that that's a picture of the cross. But there was no crucifixion in those days. And they were just doing it out of obedience. So blood at the top. Now, I want you to notice something. It wasn't enough for the blood to be shed. See, the lamb's blood was shed, but if the lamb's blood just remained in the basin, then the angel of death would still come in. It's not enough to believe that Jesus died on the cross. See, that blood had to be applied to their household for the angel of death to pass over. And what Jesus did on the cross must be applied to your life. It's not enough to believe that Jesus is God. It's not enough to believe that he died on the cross. He must be not just your Savior, but your Lord, ruling and reigning in your life. You invite him into your life. There's an action that must be taken. And so as he's explaining these things to them as they observe Passover, again, the slaves freed from Egypt, this new Passover also creates a people, those united to Christ who had trusted in his sacrifice. Notice what he says there. He blessed and broke it and gave it to the disciples and said, "Take, eat, this is my body." When the bread was lifted up at Passover, the head of the meal said, "This is the bread of affliction which we ate in the land of Egypt. Let everyone who hungers come and eat. Let everyone who is needy come and eat the Passover meal." So when the person that was, you know, leading the Seder, he would literally say, "This is the bread of affliction." Now, Jesus is not going to say, "This is the bread of affliction." He's not going to remind them of Egypt. He's got something completely different. He didn't give the normal explanation of each of these parts of food within the Seder. He reinterpreted them and made them focused on himself. See, the focus was no longer on Israel and its suffering in Egypt, but the sin-bearing suffering of Jesus on the cross. "Take, eat, this is my body." See, no longer is the leavened bread they spoke of haste from leaving Egypt, but the body of Christ broken and pierced and beaten with stripes for our redemption. So he's telling them, this is what this bread really means. No longer is it about the affliction from the past. It's about my body, which will be broken for you, redeeming you. It's no longer about the old covenant. We can learn a lot from the old covenant, but we're not under the old covenant anymore. We're not dragging lambs, and praise the Lord for that. Amen? We're not doing all these sacrifices that needed to take place. And again, we still teach the Old Testament because it all points to Jesus. The Old Testament, nothing less than a whole Bible, makes a whole Christian. But we're under the new covenant where Jesus' body was broken on the cross of Calvary. Look at verse 27. Point number one there, "In remembrance of me, from the bread of affliction to the bread of life, from the cup of temporal blessing to the blood of eternal redemption. Look at verse 27. Then he took the cup and gave thanks and gave it to them, saying, drink from it, all of you. In the Passover Seder, the eating of the afikomen was followed by something called the Birkat Hamazon. It's grace after meals is what it means. And the series had four blessings that were based on Scripture. It says in Deuteronomy 8:10, when you have eaten and are full, then you shall bless the Lord your God for the good land he has given you. So each of these cups, or each, as they were observing, taking the juice, they would have these blessings that they would recite. Now the third blessing of the third cup that was drunk by the participants, this cup of blessing now came to symbolize the greatest blessing humanity will ever receive. And what is that? Look what it says in verse 28. For this is my blood of the new covenant, which is shed for many for the remission of sins. See, the old covenant was God's agreement with Moses, an agreement that the Israelites would obey the law and Yahweh would be their God. This contract of covenant was initiated by taking blood and sprinkling it on the people. It's in Exodus 24, verses 3 through 8. So they thought the law of Moses was a good thing. Its purpose was to show man how far he fell from God's standard. All along, God had planned for a covenant, for the new covenant. So look, the law, as I said, is a taskmaster that leads us to the cross. The law doesn't save us. We'll meet people from time to time. As a pastor, I meet people all the time, and they'll say, well, I don't believe in God, but if there is a God, I'm sure I'm okay because I'm a good person. And I always tell them, God doesn't grade on the curb, he grades at the cross. He doesn't compare you to other people. It's what have you done with God's son? And they'll say they're good people, and then they'll really struggle, and they'll say, well, you're one of those guys that believes anyone can go to heaven. And I'm like, praise God that that's true, because then I can go. Amen? But the reality is that anyone can be forgiven, because where sin abounds, grace abounds much more. Amen? They'll say, well, Jeffrey Dahmer, you think he could go to heaven? Yes. If he repents and surrenders his life and asks for forgiveness, is there any amount of sin that Jesus cannot forgive on the cross of Calvary? What's the answer? Absolutely not. And so the understanding of I'm trying to be a good person, I don't believe there is a God, but if there is one, I'm sure I'm in the top half and I'll make it into heaven. God cannot allow one sin in heaven and he'd have earth part two. It was one sin in the Garden of Eden that brought death and pain and sorrow and suffering and all the stuff we endure in this life. And there can be no sin in heaven. But we're all sinners, but that's why Jesus came. He went to the cross of Calvary to wash away our sins so that you and I can enter into heaven. He's initiating the new covenant, a new agreement between God and man. By the way, only God can initiate a covenant between God and man. We don't initiate it. You have people like Joseph Smith, who says he has a new covenant, a restored gospel, the Mormon Church. And he has new books that he wrote. He might as well have written Donald Duck, because it's a fairy tale. Okay? And when Mormons come to my door and say, what if God wrote another book? Would you read it? I say, well, first of all, if God wrote another book, it would agree with this book. And I've read parts of that book, and it doesn't agree with this book. So it's not from God. Amen? And the only way you'll recognize the counterfeit is if you know the truth. So read your Bible so when someone comes to the door and preaches a counterfeit, you know the truth, and again, you'll point to that. So he's going to initiate a new covenant, and here's what it says in Jeremiah. Now, this is Jeremiah 31, and I love this. It says, behold, the days are coming, says the Lord, when I will make a new covenant with the house of Israel and the house of Judah, not according to the covenant I made with their fathers in that day that I took them by the hand and led them out of the land of Egypt. My covenant, which they broke, though I was a husband to them, says the Lord. But this is the covenant I will make with the house of Israel after those days, says the Lord. I will put my law in their minds and write on their hearts. I will be their God and they shall be my people. No more shall every man teach his neighbor and every man his brother, saying, know the Lord. For they shall all know me, from the least of them to the greatest of them, says the Lord. For I will forgive their iniquity and their sin, and I will remember no more. See, the new covenant includes things like putting God's law in your heart. God has painted his word in our heart. When you give your life to Jesus Christ, he goes from being with you to being in you. He's with everyone. They call him their conscience. When you give your life to Jesus Christ and you're born again, he goes from being with you to dwelling inside of you.
0: We're so glad you joined us today. for this edition of Faith Comes by Hearing. Pastor Dave is walking us through the book of Matthew, and we're loving it. From the very beginning of the book, Matthew explains in detail the kingly lineage that came all the way from King David down to Jesus, showing how he was the promised Messiah. Imagine being Joseph, Jesus' earthly father, and being forewarned about Jesus' birth and all that would come from that ordeal. Joseph was going to be putting himself in a state of ill repute with those around him, even though he did nothing wrong. Thankfully, he listened to the angel and did just as he'd been instructed. But what's interesting is that Joseph was part of the kingly lineage, and so through Joseph's family line, as well as Mary's family line, Jesus' familial lineage came from two different sons of David. It's amazing how prophecy and intricate details all align when God's the one orchestrating it all. Do you notice him orchestrating things in your life? Or do things just seem coincidental at times? Know that God has a purpose and plan with every detail, and you're included in that. If you want to get in touch with us about anything you heard today, or how you factor into God's plan, call us at 831-428-2214. That's 831-428-2214. 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
2: 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All right, here's a hard one to pray sometimes. Jesus, is there anything in my life that it's time to get rid of, time to move on from? That's a tough question because it kind of requires us to look in the mirror, look inside of our hearts, and really allow Jesus to, well, maybe tell us some things that we don't want to hear or it's hard for us to hear. It's Daniel here with you, and that's something that I've been praying recently that's been on my heart. And as I see brothers and sisters around me in Christ who are kind of doing that in various ways and saying, these are the choices I'm making, it doesn't always have to be something huge. Could be moving away from social media, or maybe you're in a relationship with somebody, a friendship, something else, and you realize that God's saying, no, that's not healthy for you. Those can be very hard things that kind of upset what we have in our lives. Maybe he's speaking to us. So that may be you, that may not be you, but just pray it. Don't be afraid to pray it. You never know what he'll say, and you'll know it's him.
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3: Last summer, the hospital says it successfully implanted the chip into two Canadian patients with spinal injuries. Martin qualified over Zoom to receive a Neuralink implant, just the 26th person in the world to have the procedure. Dr. Lozano will make the incision, but then it's up to this 2-meter-tall robot to actually implant the device.
4: And the robot is crucial because it's much more accurate and precise.

0: pace than a human neurosurgeon could do. And so we rely very much on the robot to help us with this task of implanting 1,000 electrodes in the human brain.
1: We're talking about Neuralink is the name of the company. It's an Elon Musk company. And what they are doing is they are implanting it right into your brain. They've done it now 26 times with very positive results. Computers inside your brain that are helping to heal ailments. They can restore sight, it can restore ability to walk, and you can use your brain sort of telepathically. Like it's not telepathy, but it's like telepathy. It's called Bluetooth is what it's called, right?
2: I'll get your story straight.
1: Yeah, it's Bluetooth, but it will connect to a computer and it will let you use that computer, operate devices in your house. And it's a huge deal. So I'm asking the question, you know, how do you feel about this? Is this a good thing? Are there moral issues here, spiritual issues to think about when what they're saying is that this is the way of the future, that to help you with ailments that you're going to have in the future, if they're neurological, they're going to put a chip in your brain and you'll be able to think telepathically, I guess. 888-528-2557. 888-528-2557. I guess we always think telepathically. We will be able to do things telepathically. That's the better way to say it, I think. Sal in Oxnard, welcome to the Pastor Scott Show.
3: Hey, Brother Pastor. Yeah, I was listening on the radio, and I was just talking with my brother right here, too. We're from a Can't Stop Outreach. We're independent. We're like... We help out with transits, homeless, people getting off alcohol, drugs. So we try to bring them in, non-profit, non-nothing. We just try to do it on our own income because we don't want to try to take if we don't need from the state. Hmm. But going to your question, yeah, brother, I was just talking with my brother right here. And it's, I mean, in the book of Peter's, it did say that knowledge will increase. But we do feel that, hey, if you're blind, you're whatnot, so on and so forth, et cetera, et cetera. That's your free will if you want to take that chip or not. But if it was up to me, brother, I'll just wait till I get to heaven. You know, I heard the guy talking about, I want to see my grandkids. I mean, hey, if he prays hard enough, who knows? The Lord might let him see him the last day before he gets taken home.
1: Maybe, you know, but yeah. But the Lord might say, hey, I provided a surgeon for you and Elon Musk chip. Why didn't you do that?
3: Yeah, true that. But I mean, that, like we said, that's his free will and choice. But
1: yeah.
3: To me and my brother right here, it looks like the end of days, brother. You know what I mean? I mean, that's just on us.
1: So you think it's a little bit creepy? You know, I guess there's, I don't know, it is kind of creepy is the right word, maybe. Let me ask you this. As somebody who works with homeless people, you're dealing with people with addictions, people with mental illness. Some people suggest that this chip might be able to help with that. Can you imagine, would that be worth it to say to a homeless person, hey, you got to get sober? I mean, I think you still got to do that, but the damage that's been done can be reversed by this computer chip to your psyche, to your ability to think. Would you be for that or against that?
3: I'd be first off that if they could take the first steps on what's here provided here first, meaning like the medicine and whatever's provided here before going electronically. But then again, that's going to be that sister or that brother's free will of choice.
1: Yeah, that'll be an interesting question because I think you still need to repent spiritually. I don't know that it counts to, you know, do you get electric shocks then? Maybe that is repentance. You know, how does it work?
3: I mean,
1: does it keep you from drinking or does it allow you or using drugs or does it allow you to do that without damage? There's still going to be damage, obviously, to liver and other parts of your body. Anyway, Sal, thank you for what you do. And thanks for calling the Pastor Scott Show. 888-528-2557. 888-528-2557. So we'll go through this man's story a little bit further, but if you're just joining us, Neuralink is implanting computer chips in people's minds, literally in their brain, that has had amazing results. And this person that the story is talking about is a man with ALS, Lou Gehrig's disease, and it is moving into stages where he can no longer walk, he can no longer use his arms, and he's losing his ability to speak, although he still has it. There are others who've got the chip who've lost their ability to speak, but now they speak through AI, through Bluetooth, connected from their brain to their computer. Is this great? Does this excite you? Is this something that you would do? Is it something that's weird? Is it something that you'd say, nah, you know what, forget that? Are there spiritual or ethical matters with this? 888-528-2557. 888-528-2557. Let's go to clip number seven.
4: Did you ever think
2: no, that's just too weird. I don't want robots to be fooling around in my skull.
4: Not for a second, no. I've always been in the business of helping people. I think this is just one more way I can help.
1: This man's name is Martin, and he was a cop until he had his ALS settle in. And he wants to do this to be a trailblazer. He knows that he probably will not be healed, that he's going to die of ALS. But in the meantime, he is having many of his functions restored. Are there ethical issues, moral issues? Does this excite you? That, you know, what happens in the day comes when you go to the doctor. I mean, I think about this. My dad has Parkinson's disease and he's doing okay, you know, with it, relatively speaking, but it's having its effect. And, you know, it makes you wonder if the technology got good where this is a normal thing and you could go to the hospital and very quickly afterward, you're better. That's an incredible thing that we're talking about here. And it's right now. Let's go to clip number eight.
5: One of their biggest hopes for the implant is that Lee will be able to communicate once his voice is gone. That's important to his 11-year-old daughter, Karis.
6: It's exciting, and it's like, I'm happy, like, that he gets to talk to me more longer, like, with that.
1: Yeah, see, I feel like doing that for your kids or for your family is even different than doing it for just yourself. Right? That if it's just me, I don't know. Maybe I want to, maybe I don't. Maybe I'm just ready to go be with the Lord. But to be with my kids or with my grandkids or to do it for them, especially this man, he's young, he's got a young daughter, you know, and he will lose his ability to speak soon. But he'll be able to speak through the AI, through the computer. Is that something worth doing? 888-528-2557, 888-528-2557. 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
7: Oh, Pastor, nice to hear your voice.
1: Hi, Doctor.
7: Yes, yes. Well, I'm a holistic faith healer and a big believer in Jesus. And I've been helping people for over 40 years and not for money. No, no, no. It's my pleasure. When I heard about this fellow that wanted to see his family that he has never seen before, that was my reason for calling you, is I would like to have you give him my number. I live in, as you know, in
1: Well, you know, we don't have his number, and we can't do that. But you know what I would say, Gary? Just keep praying for him and see what the Lord will do. And, you know, with all of that. And, you know, I think when he talked about, if you weren't listening at the time, he talked about he's never seen his eight grandkids. He's lost his sight later in life. And he hears this and he knows he's going to be able to see with Jesus. Maybe the Lord will heal him in the meantime. But the idea that you could go to the doctor and immediately you're helped, that's an incredible thing. 888-528-2557. Tommy and Cerritos, welcome to the Pastor Scott Show.
8: Hey, thanks for taking my call. I figured I'd want to share a scripture. What I thought about when you guys started talking about this was a clip from Francis Chan. And he said, like, what are we trying to hold on to our life and to extend it? And, like, he really goes into depth. You should look it up. And he's based off of Matthew 16, verses 24 through like 26, it says, then Jesus said to his disciples, if any of you wants to be my follower, you must give up your own way, take up your cross and follow me. If you try to hang on to your life, you will lose it. But if you give up your life for my sake, you will save it. Mm. And what do you benefit if you gain the whole world but lose your soul? Is anything worth more than your soul? And maybe it's out of context, but this is what came to my mind when I was listening to it. And I thought, what better will than the Father's will of our life? And it's kind of like the stuff that we debate about social issues, right? There's a lot of underbelly to this where it's a slippery slope, right? Scripture kind of doesn't talk about it exactly, but it provides a little bit of some filters that we can use, right?
1: Mm-hmm. Well, and I think
8: so I just wanted to share that.
1: I think what Francis Chan is probably talking about is the idea that sometimes we do a whole lot of, we spend a lot of money and a lot of time for our own comfort, right? And on things, you know, it's a, I don't know if this is specifically what he's getting at, but this is obviously a expensive thing. Is that where you want to spend the money in the last part of your life? People will extend their life for a couple of weeks and spend more money in those last couple of weeks than they do their entire life on healthcare. You know, it's, there are definitely ethical questions, you know, and spiritual questions with all of that. But at the same time,
8: definitely,
1: you know, Jesus was compassionate on people and healed people all the time. He didn't heal everybody. Yeah. You know, when he goes to the pool, what's interesting is he steps over a bunch of people with ailments, doesn't seem to heal them. He heals one guy, you know, to make a point.
8: Yeah.
1: But so there's a balance with that, but I think it's a worthy thing to think about, right? What are we pursuing? If we're going to get healed, what are we going to do with that new eyesight? Are we going to use it to the Lord's glory, or is it just for us?
8: We're going
1: to
8: be healed.
1: Right. You're going to get healed eventually. Tommy, I got to take a break here in a second. Thanks for calling the Pastor Scott Show. 888-528-2557 is the number. 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
19: A note was sent back to London that consisted of only three words, but if not. 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The words, "but if not," sent back to London from the beaches of Dunkirk, were straight out of the book of Daniel, and relate to the dangerous and daring episode in the life of Daniel's friends, Shadrach, Meshach, and Abednego. You can read about it in Daniel 3:16-18. Unwilling to worship under the penalty of death, the three Hebrews reminded the king that God is able to deliver them in the face of his threats. 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I hope you enjoyed today's Minute of Truth. 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
8: Greg Laurie here. You can overcome anything you're worried about right now with prayer. The Apostle Paul says, don't worry about anything. Instead, pray about everything. Tell God what you need and thank Him for all He has done. Then you will experience God's peace, which exceeds anything we can understand. 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
3: So regardless... Now, when the entire Democratic Party in Maine has called him to leave, and now also, as far as I know, whether it's Schumer, Gillibrand, and other leadership in the DS and other people have all called him, had to go. He's a dead man walking. I don't know why he's trying to pretend that he's not done, too. Even those Pod Save America people that pushed that dirtbag, you know, and they dismissed those things in the New York Times article. Maybe they ought to apologize to the women that clearly they didn't believe or they dismissed that. I know Democrats that have, you know, back-to-back endorsed and got all in on Swalwell and were on the Plattner train as well, too. 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
9: This is Carol Platt Liebel for townhall.com. In Trump v. Slaughter, the Supreme Court has issued one of the most important administrative law decisions in years. It overrules a famous precedent called Humphrey's Executor, which had protected some independent agency commissioners from being fired by the president. President Trump removed two members of the Federal Trade Commission over policy disagreements, but federal law says commissioners can be fired only for inefficiency, neglect of duty, or misconduct. So the fired commissioners sued. The Supreme Court held that the statutory limits on presidential removal violate the Constitution's separation of powers. And the court was right. If public officials exercise executive power but answer to no elected president on matters of policy, they're no longer accountable to the voters. That creates an unelected governing class, an oligarchy, really, that's protected by law. And that's fundamentally un-American.
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11: With SRN News, I'm Keith Peters in Washington. The week-long preliminary hearing for the man accused of killing conservative activist Charlie Kirk has entered its second day. Prosecutors aim to show that they have enough evidence against Tyler Robinson to proceed to a trial. After the hearing concludes, State District Judge Tony Graff must determine if the case should proceed, which experts say is likely. 23-year-old Robinson is charged with aggravated murder in Kirk's September 10th assassination. The U.S. military has launched new strikes against Iran. The strikes began early Wednesday, hours after three merchant ships were struck in the Strait of Hormuz. It was the latest exchange of fire to threaten the interim deal to end the fighting between the two countries. On Wall Street, the Dow down by 130 points, the NASDAQ dropped 302. More details at SRNNews.com.
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